0: announcer. This is between Radio Man and myself.
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2: Well, you gave it your best shot. That's all anyone can do.
0: So where was I? Oh, yes. Radio Man, if you don't sign this contract and come and work for me on television, I'll...
3: Yeah, what will you do, Dr. Video?
0: I can't remember. All this schlepping through the Himalayas and this confusion with the announcer and all has made me forget what I'm doing. Listen, do you mind if I take off this heavy winter coat? It's hot on this beach.
2: No, go ahead, Video. Sweeter, get the man some suntan lotion. Just relax, Doctor. You've had a hard day.
1: Is the episode over now?
2: Yes, go ahead, finish it off.
1: Will Dr. Video remember what he was going to do to Radio Man once he calms down a little? Will I have to return the 20 he gave me since the ploy didn't work? 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

0: Linda Arnold, and I'd like to invite you to come with me to a magical place, a musical place, Pickleberry Pie. If you take a bite, you'll be just the right size to fit through this tiny door in the pie. Are you ready? Great! Come on inside with me. That's funny. Looks like the new bell is broken. Old-fashioned. It is cute. Well, let's just knock. Pickleberries! It's me, Linda!
1: Oh, hi, Linda. Sorry, we didn't know you were here. Come on in.
0: Oh, okay. Hi, Pammy. Here's your bell. I think it's broken.
1: Again? Peter!
2: Pammy, have you seen my hacky sack bowl?
1: No, I haven't. Did you know the bell's not working again?
2: What do you mean, not working? I fixed it this morning, good as new. Nothing the old Peter B. Pickleberry couldn't handle. Let me see that.
1: Peter, this is the fourth time you fixed it. I think it's time for Tony and I to help you.
2: Help? What do you mean, help?
1: Help, as in help.
2: Well, for your information, Miss Pammy, Peter P. Pickleberry, star of the radio and radio, doesn't need any help. Never had it, never will. Besides, you helping me? Remember, I'm the oldest Pickleberry.
1: True.
2: And am I not the brightest?
1: Well, no,
2: And certainly the most talented?
1: Well, no,
2: Well, I am the oldest, and that's that. Besides, what could you, or even Tony, tell me that I don't already know? Tony, he's just in kindergarten. What do they know in kindergarten? How to take naps?
1: Peter, it's not like that. You learn a lot of important things in kindergarten.
2: Oh, yeah? Like what?
1: Just listen.

0: No. Dumb old Bill, it's just broken. Besides, I never had the right tools anyway. If you don't have the right tools...
1: Pammy, speaking of Tonia, where is he?
2: He's back in his room, working on a project for his kindergarten class.
1: A kindergarten project? How wonderful. What's it about?
2: Some kind of thing with sound. That's what they're studying in his class, the different ways to make sound.
1: I see. Tony!
2: He has his door closed.
1: Oh. Tony, can you come out for a moment?
3: Sure, Linda.
1: Tony, I heard you have a project.
3: A very important project.
0: Important? What's so important about milk and cookies?
2: Peter.
3: Like, huh?
2: Don't mind Peter, Tony. He's just grumpy because he can't fix the bell.
3: Like, the bell? Oh, yeah. Well, I can help you, Peter. Here, let me see it.
0: Oh, no, you don't. You're not going to break it worse.
2: He can't make it worse, Peter. You already did that.
0: Oh, yeah. Well, what could a kindergartner know anyways?
3: No, I know lots of things.
0: Oh, like what? Name me 20 things that you know.
3: Like 20 things? Okay, easy.
0: Huh.
3: Let's see. Okay, number one, I know how to brush my teeth.
0: Big deal.
3: Oh, really? It's a big deal. Especially if you do it the right way.

0: Well, that is creative.
1: Yep, and I know it. And besides, I know some other stuff.
2: Right.
1: I know which foods to avoid.
0: You mean, like, don't eat food from the cat's dish and stuff?
1: Nope, like Brussels sprouts.

0: any kid knows about Brussels sprouts. Besides, that's only two things.
1: But I'm not finished, Peter. I know that you shouldn't sneeze around meatballs because they wind up growing into trees. I know that old ladies like to swallow flies. I know that the big rock candy mountain is where I'd like to be. And I know that she'll be wearing red pajamas when she's coming round the mountain. I know that he sees you when you're sleeping, and he knows when you're awake. And I know that you shouldn't tease a crocodile.
0: A crocodile? I don't see any crocodile, Tony.
1: You bet, Peter. I know that, 'cause they're very, very sneaky.

0: Pickleberry Pie, a radio show for kids. Today on The Pie, Tony is proving to Peter that, even though he's just in kindergarten, he already knows lots of things. Important things, right, Tony?
1: Oh, right. Like about the buffalo herd.
2: The buffalo herd? What buffalo herd?
1: Well, it's not around here. But yous can be sure. If I ever find one, like, I won't bring my roller skates.
2: You mean like you can't roller skate in a buffalo herd? But Tony, that's not stuff you know. That's just the words to a song.
1: So? Still good stuff to know.
2: Okay, so you know all this.
1: Stuff.
2: Yeah, stuff. Still doesn't add up to 20 things.
3: Oh, but that's where you're wrong, Peter.
1: Yep. Like, that's where you're wrong, Peter. Like, he is?
3: Yes. See, I've learned a few things, too, in life.
1: You mean, like, you know about Yankee Doodle and that his feather was called macaroni and stuff?
3: Well, yes, I know that, but...
1: And, like, Frère Jacques won't get up, ever, and that this old man came rolling home? And do you know what it's all about?
3: Do I know what it's all about? Well, I think I do, Tony.
1: Good, 'cause, like, so do I. And that's what it's all about.
2: Oh, brother.
1: You put your right foot in, you put your...
3: Tony!
1: What? Who stopped the music?
3: We were talking about the things you know, or what you don't know.
1: Huh?
3: See, it's good to know things, but it's also good not to know things. That is, to ask questions, to look around your world and take the time to ask those questions, to think, and to find out about things.
1: All right.
3: For instance, let's take that bell. Can I see it, Peter?
2: Sure. It can't be fixed anyway.
3: Thanks. Now, Peter and Pammy and Tony, what questions can you ask about this bell?
2: How much can we get for it at a garage sale?
0: Peter, I know what you mean, Linda. What makes it ring in the first place? And, like, what's keeping it from ringing? Hey, Pammy, that's like kindergarten.
2: Milk and cookies, Tony. You're going to tell us that you know Mary had a little lamb. Don't be a ding-a-ling, Tony. Ding-a-ling. Get it?
1: Like, no. No, Peter. Like, my project. See, my project is to find out the different sounds things make. When you hit a glass of water, it sounds pretty. You know, clear. Kinda like a bell. When you hit a pillow, it sounds thumpy. So, what sound does the bell make? Thumpy. Like a pillow. Say, can I look inside this bell?
3: Sure, Tony.
1: What's this doing in here?
2: Hey, my hacky sack ball! I've been looking all over for it.
1: Looks like your bell wanted to play hacky sack, Peter.
2: Oh, brother.
3: Good job, Tony, and good asking questions. Someday you may grow up to be a great scientist.
1: Yep.
2: Linda, you can't tell me some kindergartner who thinks old ladies swallow flies is going to be a great scientist.
3: On the contrary, Peter. That's exactly what I mean. See, kids make up their minds about the world by asking questions. Sometimes the answers are right. And sometimes, well, they're creative.
1: Creative.
3: And many of the discoveries of the world were made by thinking creatively. Transistors, microwave ovens, phonographs, CD machines, the light bulb, the printing press.
0: All of those things? By using the imagination?
3: Yes. It's the asking, the thinking all the time that counts.
1: Thinking all the time. And like, I'm thinking, say, Peter.
2: Yes, Tony?
1: Like, I'm thinking, how do you play hacky sack?
2: Hacky sack? Allow me. Peter P. Pickleberry to explain. You see before you a simple ball. Looks kind of like a little pillow. Well, you take that little pillow, and then you do this. You throw it.

So that's our Pickleberry Pie Show for today. We'll be back soon with more music and more pickleberries. So until next time, keep asking questions and remember...

The Pickleberries would like to hear from you. You can write to them care of Box 2999, Santa Cruz, California, 95062.

everyone. Mira here. My favorite kind of stories are music, too. You know, like Peter and the Wolf. Da-da-da-da-da-da. But there are a lot more stories like that out there. Here's one of them. It's The Adventures of Maya the Bee by Nancy Harrell. Let's listen.

0: Meanwhile, back at the hive, Nurse Cassandra lectures the young bees on their duties as new members of the nation of bees.
1: Whatever you

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0: Maya flies off on her own, leaving the hive far behind her. She settles down on a wild red rose. Uh-oh, a rose beetle. Peter the rose beetle is gruff, but eventually he invites Maya into his fragrant home. He even gives her some nectar, and soon she's on her way again. She lands on a lily pad, where she witnesses the dragonfly heartlessly consuming a blue bottle fly. But as Maya discovers, the dragonfly has troubles of her own. The next morning it's raining, and Maya feels lonely. But what's that sound coming from the grass below? Another beetle? Maya spies through the petals as Bobby the Dung Beetle tries to woo Effie the Cricket. He's been boasting that he is a rose beetle. And now, Effie has found him out.
1: You said you were a rose, and now I find you in the trash.

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1: Spinning sticky thread is what I do. 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

0: Maya flies off with Fred, her newfound companion. 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
1: Am I beautiful?

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0: Okay, music plus stories. I like it. You can find out more about this recording at Our Kids Public Radio website. Until next time, this is Mira. As we say in India, Namaste. Bye-bye.
1: Hey, this is Isabel.
2: And this is Sophie.
1: And you're listening to Pip. That's what I did. 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

0: the war between the states draws closer, the new president works overtime, poring over papers into the night.
1: I see where Mark Twain is packing them in Philly.
2: Will you put that variety down and get your feet off the furniture?
1: Whoops, sorry.
2: Where were you raised, in a log cabin?
1: As a matter of fact...
2: Now, I got the deal all set to use your name on a little set of toy logs.
1: Yes?
2: A highway and a music center.
1: Wait a minute. How's that going to sound? The Abe Center?
2: It's going to sound just fine.
1: All right, dear.
2: And one more thing.
1: Yes?
2: What about the Dred Scott decision?
1: The what?
3: Dred Scott? Nice-looking gentleman we interviewed yesterday for the White House butler's job?
1: Oh, yeah.
3: The agency says if he isn't right for the butler's job, how about Secretary of Agriculture?
1: Well... Harriet Beecher Stowe.
4: Hello, Mary. I hope I'm not intruding.
2: Why, nonsense, Harriet. I was just leaving. One last thing, Abe.
1: Yes?
2: About the beard.
1: Yes?
2: You're gonna keep it?
1: Yes, I am.
2: Why?
1: It's a guy thing.
2: Oh. Well, is it okay if Treasury puts your picture on the penny and the $5 bill?
1: Fine.
2: 2% of the gross?
1: Whatever.
2: Done.
1: Well, Harriet, I certainly enjoyed reading the manuscript of your novel, Uncle Tom's Cabin, but do you mind a little constructive criticism?
4: No.
1: Well, one of the first rules of a successful novel is you gotta get a little conflict into it. Now, you've written a nice romantic story, but to take this fella Simon...
4: Legree.
1: Simon Legree, yes. I think he's too mamby-pamby. Can't you make him meaner?
4: Who would it be mean to?
1: Well, it could irritate the old gentleman, Uncle...
4: Tom.
1: Uncle Tom, right. Legree could drive him out in the snow, rough up his wife and kid, get some shock value going for you. That's what people look for in a novel.
4: Really?
1: Trust me, violence and more violence. You'd be surprised what kind of PR this could get for your book.
0: The emotions of a nation already in turmoil were stirred up anew by the conflict in Mrs. Stowe's violent little book as millions of people rushed to buy Uncle Tom's Cabin.
1: Ah, Mr. Stanton?
5: Mr. President, I'm afraid I bring bad news, sir.
1: Yes?
5: Fort Sumter has been fired upon. This means war.
1: Really?
5: Thanks to that controversial novel, Uncle Tom's Cabin.
1: Yeah, violent book. Terrible. Yes, would you care for some tea?
5: No, thank you. I think we can safely say the Civil War has definitely started.
1: The heck you say?
5: Yes.
1: All right, you alert the White House press room. I'll notify American Heritage.
5: One more thing, sir.
1: Yes?
5: General Robert E. Lee has tendered his resignation from the United States Army and defected to the South.
1: Robert E. Lee? That's the last steamboat I name after him.
6: Mr. Lincoln?
1: Yes? Oh, you must be the new butler, Dred Scott.
6: Yes, sir.
1: Nice to have you with us.
6: Where shall I serve the tea, Mr. Lincoln?
1: How about the Lincoln bedroom?
6: The Lincoln,
1: Never mind. Put the tray right down here in the sitting room. That'll be fine.
6: Trouble, Mr. Lincoln.
1: I'm afraid so.
6: Well, sir, you know what I always say?
1: What do you always say?
6: Always say, 87 years ago...
1: How many years is that?
6: 87.
1: Oh.
6: Our fathers brought forth upon...
1: Hold it. Wait just a minute. Better make a note on this old envelope here. 87?
6: Seven.
1: Go ahead.
6: Years ago, our fathers brought forth upon this continent a new nation.
1: Hold it. You're going too fast.
6: Conceived in liberty and dedicated to the proposition...
1: To the proposition...
6: That all persons are created equal.
1: Persons? Why not men are created equal?
6: Got to be politically correct.
1: Politically,
6: Furthermore, this nation cannot exist half slave and half free.
1: Hold it. Half free and half slave?
6: Other way around. Half slave and half free.
1: Better.
6: Now, we are engaged in a great civil war.
1: All right, you don't have to rub it in.
6: Testing whether that nation or any nation so conceived, so dedicated, can long hang in there.
1: Can long,
6: You get all that?
1: Shh, keep your voice down. The walls could have ears, you know.
6: Don't worry about it. The world will little note nor long remember what we say here.
1: Yes, go on.
6: But it will never forget the cigar butts a man's got to clean up in a place like this.
1: All right, that'll do.
6: Let me tell you something, Mr. Lincoln.
1: Wait till I get my pen and envelope. All right, go ahead.
6: My mama always say to me three things.
7: Yes?
6: She say, number one, never stay in wet clothes.
7: Uh-huh.
6: Number two, lay off the hard liquor and eat plenty greens.
7: All right, fine. That'll be all.
6: And number three, that government of the people, by the people, and for the people shall not perish from Alabama.
7: Alabama?
6: Or wherever.

0: everyone, Katie here, and we have some more rabbit ear stories for you. So here it is.
1: Peach Boy, read for you by Sigourney Weaver, with music by Ryuichi Sakamoto.

0: Once upon a time, in ancient Japan, there lived an old woodcutter and his wife. Many years before, their children had been stolen by a band of horrible ogres. The couple had not had other children after that, and had long since given up thinking about it, for they were very old. But every now and then, as they sat on their veranda at the end of the day and watched the blue sky, transformed by the orange and peach colors of the setting sun, tears would come into their eyes and they would sigh and remember the voices of their long-lost little ones and wonder what it might be like to have a child again. Now one day, as the old woman was washing her clothes in a nearby stream, she saw a large, brilliant object that looked like a peach bobbing along in the water just beyond her. The object was so large that she knew it was not a peach and could never be one. But when at last she reached it and beheld it closely, she saw that it was a peach after all. And when she picked it up, she saw that it was nearly as large as the basket in which she carried her clothes. So she brought the peach home and then sat on the veranda waiting for her husband to come home. He was still a great distance off when she saw him and called out, "Oji-san! Oji-san! I have found a giant peach! Come quickly!" Now the old man was carrying an exceptionally large load of wood upon his back that day, but on hearing his old wife call out to him, huffing and puffing, he hurried up the path to their home. When he saw her sitting there on the veranda, with the monumental peach, he put the wood down and rubbed his eyes, thinking that perhaps because he was so weary, he was imagining things. But he soon saw that the unlikely fruit was quite real, and he marveled at it. And after they had beheld its magnificence for some time, they decided to eat it for supper. The weary Oji-san produced a large knife and proceeded to slice the giant object carefully in two halves. Just as he came near the middle, though, a little voice cried out. Before the old couple knew what was happening, the two halves of the vast peach fell apart, and a tiny child came out of the fruit center and stood before them, dripping wet. Now, of course, the old couple was quite dumbfounded, and they could only look at each other and shrug. But after a time, it became clear to them that now, even at this late point in their lives, they would again know the joy of having a child all their own. Their happiness on beholding the little child and on realizing what had befallen them in the twilight of their lives was so unspeakable that they sat and wept for many hours and together experienced the singular sensation of not knowing what to do with their hands or feet. The years that followed were ones of great joy for the old couple. And now, when at the end of each day, they sat on the veranda watching the sun crawl under the horizon's covers for the night, the peach boy watched it with them. And for the first time in their lives, the powerful longing that came to them at this time of day found its long-deserved and proper rest. Now, as you may have heard, the Peach Boy, or Momotaro, as they came to call him, grew much more quickly than your average child. In fact, he grew so quickly that in only 5 years' time, he was celebrating his 15th birthday. The old couple hardly knew what to make of the strange fact, but they were simple people, with few expectations, and so they came to accept it as a matter of course. One day soon thereafter, Peach Boy made an announcement to his venerable foster parents. "It is time I went out into the wide world and proved myself as a man," he told them. "There is an island far beyond the Northeast Sea, which is inhabited by a band of hideous ogres. I must travel there and conquer them. But fear not, for I shall be victorious, and I promise to return to you when I have won back the precious plunder which those murdering thieves have stolen all these years." Now Momotaro was indeed bigger and stronger than anyone they had ever seen, and his fame had spread throughout all of Japan. But the old couple had grown to love him more dearly than anything in their lives, and the very thought of losing another dear child to the hideous ogres caused them to tremble. In the end, though, their love for the boy was so great that they were unable to deny him the desire of his heart, and so they assented. The old man rummaged about and found a limber walking stick, a rusting iron gunson which served as a shield in warfare, and finally, a tattered old flag which his father had given him some 50 years before, and he gave these objects to Momotaro. The old woman ground millet seeds in the kitchen mortar, and with tears in her eyes, she cooked her beloved boy a feast of dumplings over the charcoal fire. She then wrapped them up in a furoshiki and gave the bundle to him for his journey. Their farewell was a long and tearful one, but finally, Momotaro departed from them and set off by himself at daybreak into the wide world. He walked and walked for what seemed many hours, until finally he came into a strange country in which the colors and shapes were unlike anything he had ever seen before. After a while, he began to feel tired and lonely, so he sat down in a large field beneath a tree to rest and have a bite to eat. But when he opened his bag and smelled the millet dumplings that his dear mother had made for him with her own hands, great tears welled up in his eyes. Just as he was finished eating, there was a terrific rustling in the bushes nearby, and suddenly a huge dog, the size of a colt, bounded out toward him.
1: "Oh, what are you doing, trespassing on my land?" the dog inquired roughly, moving his head from side to side. You better give me those dumplings, or I won't be responsible for my actions toward you. And he continued to move his head from side to side, eyeing the dumplings.
0: "Ho-ho," Momotaro replied. "See here, little doggy. As I remember, dogs can't even talk. How is it, then, that you have the audacity not only to talk, but to demand of me the very dumplings which my poor mother made for me with her own hands?" Realizing that it was indeed the great Lord Momotaro of whom he'd heard, the insolent hound quickly changed his tune.
1: "Oh, you are quite right that dogs can't talk, Lord Momotaro. Quite right indeed. What a silly notion. Please forgive me. I'll never talk again. Although I still wouldn't mind one of those fine dumplings."
0: "And you shall have it," Momotaro replied. "Will you also accompany me on my journey to the island of ogres across the Northeast Sea?" The dog then said that he would, and gladly agreed to be Momotaro's military retainer.
1: He was then immediately given a dumpling, as well as the high honor of carrying Lord Momotaro's walking stick. And the two of them fell in together and began walking. They walked for miles and miles until the countryside became densely wooded. When they had grown quite tired and decided to sit down for a bite to eat, Momotaro untied the ends of the furoshiki containing the dumplings and immediately heard a loud screech in the tree just above them. An ancient orange ape swung down to the ground.
2: "Good day to you, Lord Momotaro," he said. "I've been expecting you. Word has traveled far and wide about your expedition. May I have the high honor of accompanying you?"
1: "The honor would be mine alone," replied Momotaro. "Please, have a dumpling." Now the dog clearly resented the ape's intrusion into things. He had hoped to be the only one to accompany Momotaro. And as they proceeded, he and the ape snapped and bit at each other behind Momotaro's back. As they were traveling through a moor, the dog left off bickering with the ape just long enough to flush a large pheasant out of some bushes and chase after it. The pheasant proved more than a match for the large dog, though, and could not be caught. "You are quite a valiant fellow," Momotaro said to the bird. "We are traveling to the Isle of Death to vanquish the terrible ogres who live there. Will you do us the honor of joining our party?" The pheasant said that he'd been born for that very purpose and agreed heartily. Momotaro then tossed up a millet dumpling, which the pheasant caught in midair, and ate. As they were traveling along, however, the strife between the animals continued until Momotaro could stand it no longer. "Now see here," he said sternly. "We shall be quite unable to fulfill our plan if we continue to fight among ourselves. The next one of you who steps out of line shall forfeit his place among the group." The ape, the dog, and the pheasant all looked down at the ground sheepishly, for they deeply respected Momotaro, and they were grieved that they had endangered his plan. They continued to march toward the sea, and from that day on, they were quite obedient. Finally, after many days of marching, they came to a cliff that overlooked the great Northeast Sea. But look as they might, there was not any island to be seen. "My dear pheasant," Momotaro pronounced solemnly, "the time has come for you to use your gift of flight. You must fly high up into the sky until you see the ogre's island." And so, the pheasant ate another millet dumpling to bolster his strength and took off into the blue sky. Higher and higher and higher he flew until they could see him no more. In the hours that passed, they constructed a ship. Then night fell, and still the pheasant did not return. Finally, early the next morning, he returned to them, completely exhausted. He explained to them that he had flown beyond the blueness of the sky itself and into a thin, clear realm untraveled by any birds. "I had just flown through the horns of the crescent moon when I saw the island of the ogres," he explained. "It will be a long journey, but I will lead the way. Only follow me, and we will prevail." so, Momotaro and the pheasant and the dog and the ape rode across the mountains of the waves toward their destination. Days and nights came and went as they pressed on. At night, from the deck of the ship, they saw shooting stars arc across the heavens like wet pearls. And when the sun rose in the morning, they saw flying fish skittering among the furrows of the waves. Word of their journey traveled far and wide beneath the water's surface, so that after a few days, a school of brilliant green dolphins rose up alongside to greet them, and then leapt ahead of the boat, like a military escort. Then after some time, whales appeared. And then many birds began arriving from near lands, and then from distant lands. At first there were hundreds of them, and then thousands, and then more thousands. And they too escorted the boat, flying alongside in great multitudes, embroidering the air with song. After many weeks, the water around the boat boiled with dolphins and countless other beautiful fish, and the birds continued to come from every part of the globe until it seemed there was not a bird or fish alive that had not come to join the fantastic procession. They traveled along like this for many days, until the sky became so filled with music and color, and the sea with fish and spouting whales, and the bright turquoise backs of the leaping dolphins, that Momotaro thought that perhaps he was in heaven, and had only dreamt of his life on earth and his trip to the island of the ogres. But one day, he was watching the sunset from the deck of his ship, and as it gathered weight and began to droop slowly toward the horizon, it reminded him of a large, overripe peach hanging from a branch. Then he thought of his origins, and of his years among the old couple who had raised him, and of how he had vowed to destroy the ogres. And he knew that life was not a dream, and that he existed in a world that was cohabited by death, and that he was not in heaven. No, not yet. And he wept. When he awoke, it was morning. He looked up at the horizon, and then saw in the distance the tiny dot, which was the Isle of Death. Already at that distance, the acrid stench of sulfur fumes burned his nostrils, and the water became a lifeless greenish color. And the fish and the dolphins and whales and birds fell back now, for they could go no further. When the ship landed, Momotaro observed that the island was covered everywhere with tall plumes of yellow and greenish smoke from the sulfur springs he had heard of, and the shoreline was parched and cracked and coated with salt. There was nothing but death and silence in the air. They walked along in this blank landscape and saw no life. After they had walked a long while, they came to a grotesque fortress made entirely out of human bones.
2: "By now the ogres will have heard of our arrival," pronounced the ape. "They are perfect cowards, and will try to escape into the bowels of the earth with their captives and plunder. We must hurry."
1: The pheasant was quickly dispatched to report on things, and soon returned.
2: "The ogres are running about in complete panic, and are indeed trying to gather up their plunder," he said.
1: Momotaro had a plan. In a moment, the pheasant again flew up over the battlement, and and began calling out,
2: "The great Lord Momotaro has come! The great Lord Momotaro has come!"
1: Then the dog ran along the walls of the fortress and barked,
3: "Oh, the great Lord Momotaro has come! The great Lord Momotaro has come!"
1: Finally, the ape clambered up to the top of the fortress wall and ran along it, shouting,
2: "The great Lord Momotaro has come! The great Lord Momotaro has come!"
1: On hearing this news, the ogres gnashed their teeth and pulled their horns out. Then, in their fear and confusion, they began attacking each other. Finally, the din of their wailing and panic was so great.

When all the people had finally come out, Momotaro picked up a huge rock, and with it, he sealed the entrance to the bowels of the earth forever. Now, because of the great earthquake, the sulfur springs around the island had been instantly transformed into gushing fountains of water that flowed everywhere. And now all of the soil that had been formerly parched and cracked erupted with trees and green plants and flowers. Even the horrible smell of sulfur and fear that was in the air evaporated and was eclipsed by the powerful and beautiful fragrance of peach blossoms. On seeing this, everyone sang out in joy. Then they marched back to Momotaro's ship with the ogre's plunder, and, accompanied by the birds, and the fish, and the whales, and the leaping dolphins, they began the long journey home, back into the setting sun.

0: Fly Rider tickets. Tickets, please.
1: Wow, it is so great. We finally have a night off.
2: Yeah, and this Bossa Nova concert is going to be amazing.
1: Oh, and here's our seats. Seventh row.
3: Woohoo!
4: Ladies and gents, there seems to be a bit of a situation here tonight. Our singer and guitarist can't make it to the show. Hold on. Have we got any singers and guitarists in the house?
5: Right there, right there! Well, I wouldn't believe it if I didn't see it, but there is Princess Katie and Racist Steve right in row 7!
4: Well, that's just super. Now the show can go on.
2: No, really. We're not performing tonight. We're just here to listen.
1: Yeah, we're just audience members. Thank you, though.
4: Well, Princess Katie and Racer Steve, we need ya. The band needs ya. The audience needs ya. The show must go on. You start in 2 minutes.
2: But Racer Steve, I don't even know the lyrics.
1: Well, you'll have to make some up. And don't forget, they always sing some ba-ba-bas in this kind of music.
2: What?
4: And ladies and gents, here they are.

0: I went to Flatbush, and boy was I bushed. The trip just left me flat. But once I was there, I was floating on air. Just imagine that. 'Cause Flatbush, you see, just does that to me, no matter where from I am at.
1: Thank you. Bye-bye.
2: On the day before her birthday, Moira went to her mother and said, "For my birthday, I want to invite grade 1, grade 2, grade 3, grade 4, grade 5, grade 6, and kindergarten." And Moira's mother said, "Are you crazy? That's too many kids." So Moira went to her dad and said, "Daddy, for my birthday, I want to invite grade 1, grade 2, grade 3, grade 4, grade 5, grade 6, and kindergarten." And the daddy says, "Are you crazy? That's too many kids. For your birthday, Moira, you can invite 6 kids, just 6. So Moira went to school and she invited 6 friends. But some other kids came and said, "Oh, Moira, couldn't we please, please, please come to your birthday party?" And Moira said, "Well, okay." By the end of the day, Moira had invited grade 1, grade 2, grade 3, grade 4, grade 5, grade 6, and kindergarten. But she didn't tell her mom and dad. She was afraid they might get upset. On the day of the party, someone knocked at the door. Mom and Dad opened the door. They saw 6 kids. Mom said, "Hey, we can start the party." The kids ran in. The mom shut the door. Something knocked like this. Bow, bow, bow, bow. Mom and Dad says, "What's that?" They opened up the door and saw grade 1, grade 2, grade 3, grade 4, grade 5, grade 6, and kindergarten. Kids came running in right over the mom and dad. The mom and dad got up off the floor and they looked around and they saw kids in the kitchen, kids in the living room, kids in the bedrooms, kids in the bathroom, and kids on the roof. The mom says, Moira, how are we going to feed all these kids?" "Don't worry," says Moira. She called up a place that made pizzas. She said, "To my house, please send 200 pizzas." The man says, "Okay, we'll send them right over. We'll send that 200 pizzas." Moira said, "Didn't you listen? That's what I said. 200 pizzas." Then Moira called up a place that made birthday cake. She said, "To my house, please send 200 birthday cakes." Lady says, "Okay," says the lady, "we'll send them over. We'll send that 200 birthday cakes." Moira says, "Didn't you listen? That's what I said. 200 birthday cakes." Great big truck comes, pours into her front yard, 200 pizzas. Blah. Another truck comes, pours 200 birthday cakes. Blah. Kids look out of the house. They see that big pile of stuff and they all say, "Food!" Open up their mouths. Blah. Eat it all up. Blah. And then they all give Moira their 700 birthday presents. And they run home because the mom and dad are acting very upset. The mom says, "Moira, the birthday cakes cost $100. Dad says, yeah, and the pizzas cost $100. Don't worry, says Moira. She opens up all of her 700 presents, and inside she finds lots of toys, lots of books, lots of Lego, and also $400. She says, wow, $400. We can pay for the birthday cakes. We can pay for the pizzas. And there's so much money left over, we can do it again tomorrow.

one day, Andrew's mommy and daddy were going to take him to see his grandma and grandpa. But before they put him in the car, the mother said, "Andrew, do you have to go pee?" And Andrew said, "Oh, no, no, no, no, no, no, no, no, no, no, no, no, no, no, no, no, no, no, no." Just to make sure, the daddy said, "Andrew, do you have to go pee?" And Andrew says, "Don't worry, I have decided never to go pee again." So they picked him up, put him in the car, gave him lots of toys, lots of books, lots of crayons. They went down the street. They were just gone 1 minute, and Andrew said, "Have to go pee." And the mom went, "Bleh." And the dad went, "Bleh." They said, Andrew, just wait 5 minutes. In 5 minutes, we will come to a gas station. Andrew said, "I have to go pee right now." They stopped the car. Andrew jumped out. He ran up to somebody's house, knocked on a door. Big man opened the door. Andrew said, "I have to go pee." He ran inside, used the bathroom, came back, jumped in the car. They went all the way to where the grandma and grandpa lived. When they got there, Andrew wanted to play out back, but it was snowing and he needed on his snowsuit. Before they put on the snowsuit, the mother and the father and the grandma and the grandpa all said, "Andrew, do you have to go pee?" And Andrew says, "Oh, no, no, no, no, no, no, no, no, no, no, no." They picked him up. They put him in the snowsuit. It had 5 buckles, 10 laces. It took them half an hour to get Andrew in the snowsuit. He walked out back. He threw one snowball. Then he said, "Have to go pee." They ran outside, got him out of the snowsuit. He went back upstairs, used the bathroom, came back down, had a nice long dinner. After dinner, it was time for Andrew to go to bed. Before they tucked him in bed, the mother and the father and the grandma and the grandpa all said, "Andrew, do you have to go pee?" "No, no, no, no, no, no, no, no, no, no, no, no, no, no, no," says Andrew. So the mother gives him a kiss. Grandma gives him a kiss. Grandpa gives him a kiss. Daddy gives him a kiss. Grown-ups all go downstairs. Mom says, "You just wait. He's going to yell and say he has to go pee." Dad says, "Every night he's driving us crazy." Grandma says, "Never had these problems with my children." Waited for 5 minutes, 10 minutes, 15 minutes, 20 minutes. "Whoa," says the daddy. "Andrew must be asleep." And all the grown-ups said, "Hooray!" Upstairs, Andrew said, "Grandpa, do you have to go pee?" And the grandpa says, "Daddy, all the time." So they both jumped up, went and used the bathroom, and Andrew came and went back to sleep and didn't get up even one more time the whole night. And that's the end of that story.

0: Robin was sitting in her sandbox, and she saw a hole, a big hole in the sand, and said, I didn't put that hole there. What's in that hole? She looked in the hole and said, anybody down there? And from way down the bottom of the hole, she goes, what's that, said Robin. She reached down the hole as far as she felt on. She pulled it out. It was a baby. A baby? A baby, said Robin. I'm 6 years old. I can't take care of a baby. So she picked up the baby and walked down the street. La, la, la, la, la, la, la. She came to a lady pushing a baby carriage. Oh, this lady likes babies. She says, lady, would you like a baby? And the mommy says, I already have a baby. I have a baby in a baby carriage. I don't need another baby. Oh, dear, says Robin. So she walks some more. La, la, la, la, la, la, la, la. She came to a man reading a newspaper. She said, man, would you like a baby? And the man said, could I sell it for lots of money? Robin said, no. Want to wash my car? Robin said, no. Let's see, can I feed it to my dog? Robin said, no. What's it good for, said the man. Well, said Robin, it's good for loving and hugging and kissing. Don't want that, said the man. No, no, no, no, no, no, no. Ah, said Robin. She picked out the baby and she walked and walked and walked and walked and walked.
1: The truck.
0: She saw
1: a man in the truck.
0: She saw a man in the truck. The truck goes, he gets out. He walks around Robin. And says, She says, man, do you need a baby?
2: I don't know, said the man.
0: And the baby looked at the man and went, murmur, murmur, murmur, murmur, murmur, murmur. The man said, did you say, murmur, murmur, murmur, murmur, murmur? And the baby said, yes, I think, said the man, I need this baby. He picked up the baby and started walking down the street. And Robin said, hey, man, you forgot your truck. And the man said, oh, I needed a baby. You can keep my truck.

This is Recess, and this is John Check. Every day, we're exploring the dynamic cultures of childhood. If you're driving in northwestern Massachusetts this fall, be sure to go up to Deerfield, a colonial village that hasn't changed much for the past 300 years. It was one of the centers of the arts and crafts movement in the late 19th century, when it was also the home of Mary and Frances Allen, who were at the time, and well into the 20th century, among the best-known photographers in the country. The Allen sisters grew up in a prosperous, enlightened farmer's family, and in a town that was known, as one journalist at the time wrote, for its, quote, rural peace and plenty, historic associations, artistic expression, and intellectual alertness. The Allen sisters were both trained as teachers, but had to leave the profession early because each suffered from severe hearing loss, which may have been the result of childhood illnesses. By the 1880s, fortunately, the sisters had also discovered the camera, and they began taking pictures of their students, and later the children and their family, the town and the surrounding countryside. Photography was one of the few art forms that was open to women, and it was thought that only women could truly capture the spirit of children. Children would become one of the signature subjects of the Allen sisters, who set up a studio in Deerfield together. They literally ran a cottage industry that employed young family members as models and helpers, and often involved the whole town of Deerfield in elaborate pageants, including one in which hundreds of people were dressed as pilgrims, which the sisters photographed for their line of picture postcards of the even-then historic town. They traveled widely, had commissions from national magazines, and exhibitions in major museums around the world. Theirs was what was referred to as the pictorial style, using posed subjects, but shot only with available light, with their landscapes or their children disappearing into shadows and mists. They tried to capture what they called the aura of children, climbing trees or perched on a hay wagon, reaching up for a mother's embrace, or simply looking into the camera with pure, calm directness. The Allen sisters died, both in their 80s and 1941, only 4 days apart. By then, their work had been virtually forgotten, and many of their original glass plate negatives have survived only by sheer good luck. And that's good luck for us, because the Allen sisters found the aura of beauty everywhere they looked. Recess is a co-production of the University of Florida's WUFT-FM and the Center for the Study of Children's Literature and Media. For more information about our program and this exhibition, please visit our website at www.recess.ufl.edu.

long time ago, when the sky was still dark, in a faraway corner flashed a bright little spark. It grew into a star way up in the sky. Since no one was there, no one asked why. The star loved the darkness. It helped it to shine, but was all by itself for a very long time, and the star grew lonely up there in the night, with nothing to shine on or receive its starlight. So it made a blue ball and spun it around. It was pretty to look at, but way too far down. So the star made a mountain go up from the sea and said to itself, "Now it's nearer to me." But the mountain just sat there, did nothing at all. So it put a green tree on the little blue ball. Now the star had the water, the mountain, and tree, but was still not happy. How could that be? As the star looked around and pondered its plight, it spied down below its reflections of light. Down on the water they danced and they swam. The star had an idea. The star had a plan. It took a deep breath till it started to strain. Then starbeams fell down on the mountain like rain. They burst into beings of bright-colored light. They could feel, they could hear, they could see every sight. They ran, they skipped and tumbled and played on the mountain and tree that the star had just made. And the star was so happy with what it had done, it fell asleep in the sky, tired out from the fun. When the day turned to night, the star opened its eyes to twinkling lights that filled up the skies. What happened, you see? In each child's heart glows a piece of the star of which we're all part. In the sky up above, as each child dreams, like the water, the darkness reflects their light beams. While the children all sleep on the blue ball below, their lights twinkle above in a beautiful glow. The star was delighted. It sparkled with glee, surrounded by lights from within you and me. So remember tonight, as you sleep in your bed, a light from within shines over your head. And that is the story of a world that began with all little children as part of the plan. No matter the color, the shape, big or small, the star loved them all on the little blue.

0: Hello.
1: Edo!
0: Hello.
1: I can't see anything with this blindfold. Is that you, Ed?
2: Oh, sorry. You got the wrong person.
1: How? I know your voice anywhere, Ed.
2: No.
1: How whales and dolphins can recognize each other's voices, too. Up next on Kids, Earth, and Sky.
3: And this is Ed for Kids, Earth, and Sky. Hannah in Rhode Island writes, "My dog Lucy just had puppies, and I read that mother dogs can recognize their puppies by smell. Well, how do animals in the water, like dolphins and whales, recognize their babies?"
1: Hannah, you're right. Mother dolphins and whales don't rely on their sense of smell to recognize their babies, and it can get pretty dark and murky out there in the ocean, so they can't count on their eyes either.
3: But scientists have found that every single dolphin and every whale has its own signature call, a special sound that it makes, sort of like people all have their own voices or their own names.
4: Calling Mr. Rockwell.
3: Scientists think that these marine mammals can recognize each other by their calls. Babies probably learned their mother's calls while still inside the womb.
1: Baby dolphins and whales usually stick pretty close to their moms for the first 3 or 4 months of life. Later on, they can swim far away from their mothers and go dive and play. But the mothers and children can still keep in touch by calling out to each other under the sea. Thanks for your question, Hannah. Send your Earth or Sky questions to kids@earthsky.com.
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1: Thank you.
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1: And
3: on Kids, Earth, and Sky.
5: Now, for all you termites out there, here's Steve Charney and that famous wooden American, Harry.
6: What are those things you have, Harry?
7: Oh, these are the helmets of silence, Steve. When you put these helmets on, only another person who also has one on can hear you. No one else in the room will hear anything.
6: So if I wanted to tell you a secret and I didn't want the listeners to hear it, we would both put on the helmets and talk to each other.
7: Exactly.
6: Well, let's do it. I'll tell you a secret.
7: All right. Put this over your head, Steve, and I'll put this one on mine. Now, make sure that the glass bubble is facing the front so we can see each other.
8: Okay. Like this?
7: Yeah, that's great. Now, I don my helmet.
8: Like so? All right. Now, you're the only person who can hear me, Steve. Everyone else listening can only hear dead air.
6: What?
8: I said you're the only person who can hear me.
6: What?
8: I said you're the only person who can hear me!
6: Well, why didn't you say so? You don't have to yell.
8: What?
6: I said you don't have to yell.
8: Huh?
6: I said you don't have to yell!
8: Of course you don't have to smell with these helmets on. That's another use for them. If you come across a particularly stinky smell, just put on one of these helmets and you won't smell a thing.
6: What?
8: Never mind.
6: Listen, are you sure this helmet was a top-of-the-line model? They don't seem to work too well.
8: What?
6: What kind is it?
8: It's 230, but that's irrelevant.
6: What's an elephant? The brand name?
8: What?
6: I said, what kind is it?
8: 230!
6: Well, if your tooth is hurting, go to the dentist.
8: What?
6: Gesundheit. Look, maybe if I write it down, you have something I can write on?
8: Yeah, write on, Steve. Write on!
6: Look, I think maybe I'll take the helmet off and go lie down on the couch in the other room.
8: Well, what is it, Steve?
6: It's a long, narrow bed, only with pillows and a back.
8: What?
6: This is driving me crazy!
8: Hey, just keep it down!
6: What?
8: Just keep it down!
6: Why don't I turn it around? Yeah, that's a good idea. Maybe it'll work that way.
8: Hey, Steve, how come you're turning your helmet around? I can't see your face now.
6: Harry, are you saying anything because I can't hear you?
8: What?
6: I think I'm going to take my helmet off.
8: Did you say you have to cough?
6: There we go. Oh, whew. Harry, take your helmet off.
8: What?
6: Here, I'll help you.
8: What are you doing? Oh, thanks, Steve.
7: That's better. It's hot in there. But you didn't tell me a secret.
6: I decided not to. You can't keep a secret.
7: I can keep secrets. It's just the people I tell them to who can't.
5: Okay, Harry, back to the woodpile. For more Harry Mayhem, check out stevecherney.com or find them on Facebook.
9: Hey, this is Isabel.
10: And this is Sophie.
9: We love...

Hey everybody, this is Max. Do you know that long, long ago, I mean really long ago, there were no iPods. People had to sing to themselves or talk to their friends while walking down the street. I don't get it. No earbuds? How did they rollerblade? Anyway, the way these really old people got their music was on these big plastic pizza-like things called records. You put these records on a thing called a record player, and then you had to sit down near it to listen. You even had to turn the record over to hear the other side. Weird! Sometimes, when you go to a junk store or your grandma's attic, you can find a few of these record things under old lava lamps and stuff like that. You could even find records for kids. Then you'd be really lucky, because some of the kids' records were awesome. As it turns out, a website called Kitty Records Weekly has found a bunch of these records, just for kids. And we're lucky to be able to bring them to you here on Jabberwocky. So plug in your iPod, or whatever, and let's check out Kitty Records Daily.

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1: Hello. 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Do you know what the words all mean? Your little clones are singing because they're kept so clean. They're having a party, the things you wear, because you give them such good care. This party is a special treat, because you've been so very neat. I love parties. Do you love them too? We'll go together, just we two. Are you ready? No need to wait. Hurry, hurry, let's not be late.
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0: 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Clickety-clock.
1: Why, the scarf and the mittens and sweater and slack.
0: I see. 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

0: Now, if you will listen, we'll each tell you our name.
1: Hello, little friend. I'm Susie Sock. I'm very, very gay.
2: Well, I am too. I'm Skippity Shoe. I'm glad you're here today.
1: My name is Dancy Nancy, your happy little frock.
3: Here I am. Let me be next. My name is Dodgy Smock.
4: Hello, hello, my name is Jolly Joe. I'm a scarf for when it's cold. I'm jolly as can be, I'm told.
1: My name is Topsy Mopsy. I'm never ever sad. I'm your favorite little hat. That is why I'm glad.
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0: Yes, little friend. 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Now, Brighty White the Wall has a dance to suggest. If you turn the record, you'll hear him tell the rest.
1: Quiet, please, everyone. If you follow my directions, we'll all have fun. Join in a circle, all take hands. We're going to have a real square dance. Twice around the circle, first we run, all clap hands. Here's how it's done.
2: Twice around the circle, now we run, all clap hands. 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
1: Skippity Shoo, you shall begin. Come to the center, jump right in. Tell our little friend why you always skip and why you shine from your heel to your tip.

0: Now Dancy, Nancy, and Playtime Pete, you're the next two we shall greet. Tell our friend and tell him in rhyme why you're happy all the time.
1: Little friend, we'll sing to you and tell you why we're happy too. We're Dancy, Nancy, and Playtime Pete. The dress and suit you keep so neat.
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1: 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Thank you for keeping us so neat.

0: The dance is over, little friend, and so back to the closet your clothes must go. And now let me say I'm a happy wall, 'cause I never get scribbled on at all. So I am happy just like your clothes. Everyone's happy 'cause everyone knows that you will always treat us right and keep us clean and neat and bright.
1: And so, little friend, you see it's true that they're all happy because of you. Yes,

0: Oh, I am Goody from Playtime Land. I've come to visit you. Hello, little friend. I have a special surprise for you. Pick them up and put them away. The Toy Twins are here from Playtime Land to sing to you. And do you know why? Because they know that you love toys as much as they do. Pick them up is a little girl. And put him away is her twin brother. So say hello to Pick 'em Up, and hello to her brother, too. They've come to be your playmates, and to sing their song to you.
1: Hello.
2: Hello.
3: And how are you today?
1: I'm Pick 'em Up.
2: And I'm Put 'em Away.

0: We sing a ling a ling, cause we love each thing, and then we always say, oh, chick a ling a long, it's so much fun to put our toys away.
1: But do you know, little playmate? There are some little girls and boys who really do not love their toys. When they finished with their play, they don't pick their toys up or put them away.
2: Mama.
3: Look, pick 'em up. A little doll has been left on the floor.
1: Oh, me or my put him away. The poor little doll is crying.
2: Mama.
3: What's the matter, little dolly? What are you trying to say? Why are those tears in your lovely blue eyes? Why are you crying today?
2: Oh, pick 'em up and put 'em away. I'm so sad. Poor me, here I am on the floor, I must stay. My mommy forgot me when she finished her play. Why does she treat her best dolly this way? Pick me up, pick me up, pick me up. I might be chewed by the pup. I won't sleep a wink, and where are my clothes? I'll surely catch cold in my cute little nose. Crib more than this living room floor. Pick me up, pick me up, pick me up.
1: Oh, who's that?
4: I'm a toy soldier. And not only that little doll is sad, so am I. Tell your friend to turn the record over and listen to me.
3: Why, toy soldier, doesn't your little owner take care of you either?
4: No. That is plain to see. I'm captain of his army, and look how he treats me. I'm just a toy soldier left here on the ground. I really don't like to be lying around. My feet will all chip and I'll never be found. Pick me up, put me away. The enemy's coming today. The little boy left me to face the attack. Put me away, oh please put me back. I'm really not set for the battle just yet. Put me away, put me away, put me away.
1: Oh, little dolly and soldier, I know that the little girl and boy who own you would pick you up if they knew how unhappy you are.
5: Oh, pick him up and put him away.
3: Why, who are you?
5: That's my dolly, and I heard what she said. I didn't mean to make her cry.
6: Yes, and my toy soldier will never be so sad again. Because I'm going to put him back in his box right now.
5: Look, even our toy chest is smiling. Why, he's squeaking for joy.
7: That's right, little friends. Oh, I'm a happy toy chest. The toys are coming to me. I've got my cover open wide to welcome toys, you see. Oh, I'm a happy toy chest. The children have finished their play. They're singing such a merry song as they put their toys away. Oh, I'm a happy toy chest. I'm ready to shout hooray. 'Cause the toys will soon be back with me. It's the nicest part of the day. Here they come, girls and boys, leading a parade of the toys. Dolls and drums, soldiers' skates, building blocks, crayon slates, wagons, bikes, marbles, chairs, hobby horses, teddy bears, pandas, camels, bunnies, goats, aeroplanes and model boats, kitchen sets for tiny cooks.

So that's our program for today. Be sure to check us out tomorrow for another bunch of cool stories from prehistoric times. 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And to find more of these relics, go to kiddyrecords.com. Until next time, see ya!

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1: And this is Aaron.
0: And we're brothers, most times. Welcome to Kerfuffle.
1: What's a Kerfuffle?
0: A program full of stories and laughs for the young and the young at heart.
1: Today we have a story by Bill Harley, a very funny guy.
0: So sit back and listen to Kerfuffle.
1: Right. What's a Kerfuffle?
2: If you cannot seal a business deal that you've been praying for,

kids think teachers don't have a life without them. They can't imagine what the teachers do when the kids aren't there. When you're really little, you figure the teacher owns the classroom. It's her room, and that's where she lives. Right? She rolls, in kindergarten, she rolls your rug out, and she sleeps on your rug when you go home. You know, that's where they live. It's her classroom. And even when you get older, you still figure it's kind of like that. Because in the summer, for instance, you figure they probably just stay there in the school waiting for you to come back. They don't know what to do without you. And it makes sense if you think about it, because at the end of the school year, all right, school ends at Thursday, 11 o'clock. There's always that little extra half day there. We don't know why. If you ask anyone, they say it's a state law. It's because 2.5 hours that day, we just might cover the material we hadn't covered yet, right? All right? So that last day, 11 o'clock, the teacher releases you, and she says goodbye, kids, and she stands at her classroom door and says goodbye to you. And you go out, and you go out of school, and you get on the bus, or your mom or dad picks you up, and you go home. And then you have vacation, and you go swimming, and you go to camp, and you go to your grandparents, and you have a wonderful time for all these months. And then you come back at the end of those 3 months, and you walk in the door to your new classroom on the other side of the hall, but there she is, standing at the same, hi. She's been there the whole time in suspended animation just waiting for your return. What could she possibly do without you? And I thought that's the way things were too until the summer after fourth grade. Summer after fourth grade, I found out differently because Mrs. Marshall's dumb baby came early. Mrs. Marshall had the whole thing planned. She was my fourth grade teacher and I was very fond of her. She was kind but firm. And I liked her a lot and she had the whole thing plan. She was going to stand at the door 11 o'clock on Thursday and say goodbye to us. She was going to go home. She was going to have a long weekend. She was going to go into the hospital on that next Monday, deliver her baby, have 3 months off, be back there standing at the door, and no one would know the difference. But the dumb baby came early. What was worse about that, what was bad about that for me, was that she wasn't going to be there for the last week of school. I was looking forward to the last week of school with Mrs. Marshall because I loved the last week of school. As a matter of fact, as far as I was concerned in fourth grade, the last week of school was the only week that was really worth going to. Because the teachers had given up, right? You know, it was over. Right? The standardized tests were done. It was just too hot. They were already taking things down, deconstructing the school. And so we did things that were fun in school. We had extra recesses. We had class outside, or we played hangman, or the teacher would say, oh, everybody who's having a birthday this summer, let's have one big birthday party all week long. And it was going to be with Mrs. Marshall, who was already fun. I could hardly wait. So imagine my horror when I walked in on Monday morning.

0: The last week of school, and Mrs. Marshall was not at her desk. And what was worse was who was in her place. In her place was Mrs. Ammons, the long-term substitute teacher for Washington Township. I had seen her passing like a wraith through the halls before, but I never had her. Mrs. Ammons was kind of like, the Delta Force. The Rapid Deployment Force. No, she was brought in, or the Pinkertons or somebody, she was brought in to secure the perimeter after the natives had gotten restless. You know, if a teacher had been driven to a nervous breakdown by her class in the middle of the year, they brought in Mrs. Ammons to pacify, you know, to kind of restore order and discipline. And then the new teacher was introduced into the situation. She was the kind of teacher who would be walking down the hallway and she'd hear some noise in the classroom. And noise really annoyed her. And the children might be out of their seats, and that was very disturbing to her, too. So she would just open the door of the classroom, and she'd say, "Excuse me, is there a problem in here?" And all the kids would go, "Ugh!" And they'd run to their seats. And so would the teacher. She was thin, she was gray, she was gaunt, she was severe. Just one look at her, and you know her skin hurt. And so there she was. I walked into the classroom, and there she was. At Mrs. Marshall's desk, and she was already grading papers. She found papers to grade. And I said, "Where's Mrs. Marshall?" And she looked up and she said, "She had her baby do your morning work." But when's she coming back? "She won't be back till next year. Now do your morning work." But I'm not gonna be in this class next year. She looked at me and she said, "You might." "You get to work." And I walked across the room, and all the heads, the kids were already low. It was like this high-pressure area just forced itself down upon the kids' heads. We were looking at each other. How could this possibly have happened to us on the last week of school? The classroom was silent, just the scribbling of pencils on paper. Now, I got off on the wrong foot with Mrs. Ammons almost immediately. I have a long history of being misunderstood by authority. And I genuinely mean that. They always misunderstand what I say. And the first time we had to line up for lunch, we lined up. And Mrs. Ammons watched us. She said, "Oh, boys and girls, that's not nearly good enough. Get back there and try it again." So we went back to our desks. She said, "Try it again." We got up. She said, "I don't like that either. Get back there and try it again." So we tried it again. She said, "Children, I don't care if we learn anything else this week. We are going to learn how to line up, because it's an important life skill if you think about it." Don't you hate it when you see some guy wandering around, doesn't know how to get in the movie line? It's just a horrible thing, right? About the 16th or 17th time, I realized that we're not going to have lunch today. We're just going to learn how to line up. I really began to have some pity for this woman, that she had to teach these dumb fourth graders how to line up. So the 19th time, back to my seat, I say sotto voce, stage whisper, loud enough so she can hear, "Boy, I'm really glad we're learning this today." She misunderstood me. I meant I felt sorry for her. And it was horrible all week long. Everybody, all the other classes were laughing at us. We said, "When can we have fun?" And she said, "Children, listen to me. School ends at 11 o'clock on Thursday. You may have fun after that." You get it? Fun, school, uh-uh. She found new ways to torture us. You know, why can't we do anything? We couldn't get away from her. Except, unless you were a boy. And then you could, for brief periods of time, you could get away from her during restroom break. We had 3 restroom breaks a day. 3 a day, one at 10:30 in the morning, one right before lunch, and one about 1:15 in the afternoon. And we would line up as well as we could, and she would lead us down the hallway, and the girls would file into the girls' room, and the boys would file into the boys' room, and the door would close, and we would be free. Because Mrs. Ammons was a girl. Apparently. And she couldn't come in there. Now, in order to understand what happened there, let me try to recreate the geography of the fourth grade boys' bathroom. For those of you who have never been in, or maybe you have forgotten, okay? You walk in the door. Let's say this is the door right here, okay? You walk in the door, And right as you walk in, there's 1, 2, 3, 4 sinks right there. Okay? And there are mirrors over the sinks. Actually, it's not mirrors. It's just polished steel. You really can't see your face. All you just see is the outline of your head, right? No wonder kids have stuff on their face. Anyway, and then there would be a paper towel dispenser right by the door. And if you took an immediate right-hand turn, there were 3 stand-up urinals, okay? And then behind them were sit-down toilets with doors. There are doors in the elementary school bathrooms, not in the high school bathrooms. We take the doors away because we trust them, all right? And then there's a big high window over there. Okay, now, the first boy who walked into the boys' room had a job. His job was to open the door and just turn on all the faucets right away. Make sure the water worked. And then the second boy would stand at his sentry position by the paper towel dispenser and just hand out paper towels to the boys as they came in. And each boy would take a paper towel and just run it under the sinks. So they got it good and wet, and there were all sorts of possibilities once you had a wet towel. Right? You know what I'm talking about, don't you? Yeah. You could squeeze it, you could throw it, you try to stick it up on the ceiling. And then some kids would just take sucks of water. Perry Lesh, I don't know where Perry is today, but he had this special talent. He could just take one big suck of water, and the entire 3.5 minutes we were in the bathroom, he would just shoot out little jets, and he never ran out. 67, 68, 69, 70. He's probably still there today. 5,487,000. And Mrs. Ammons would be rapping on the door. Time, boys, right now, time. Come out right now, time. And finally, we would walk out. And she'd say, no snickering. We didn't know what that was. We thought it was a candy bar. So we loved going into the bathroom. Now, that first afternoon restroom break, that Monday, I made a discovery which kind of launched me into the pantheon of fourth grade boys. I was standing back watching the water play, and I noticed that the first stall door was open, and I had this sudden intuitive insight about something that might be possible. So I said, hey, you guys, watch, watch. So I walked in there, and I pulled the door shut behind me, and I climbed up on top of the toilet like this, this toilet seat, with my little fourth grade head over the top of the stall like this. They said, you guys, watch. And they all stopped and looked at me. I said, watch. I balanced on one foot, and I reached out for the plunger. And I pushed down on the plunger. And went, ah! Yeah! Isn't that beautiful? You get the picture. It looked exactly like I had been sucked up by the toilet. What else could a fourth grade boy want? And you know how fourth grade boys are. They're all so competitive. Oh, man, I can do it better. Watch me. 2 of them at a time. Right? And Mrs. Ammons, she's over pounding on the door. Time, boys. Right now. Right now. We filed out. We couldn't wait for restroom break. All the repression we were suffering under, it just made it all the more glorious, that kind of constricted freedom within the boys' bathroom. All week long, she found new ways to torture us. She rummaged through the school and deep in the bowels of some supply closet. She found these old Basil readers. But yeah. And you know those books that have been lost in school for a long time, when you open them up and the smell of suffering just kind of lifts up in you. And we had to read these stories, these dumb stories. I still remember one of the stories we read. Jimmy's birthday surprise. Do you know what Jimmy's birthday surprise was? I'm going to tell you. He got new dress shoes. Yeah, and he was excited about it. Oh, mother, he exclaimed, vocabulary word. Just what I've always wanted. Oh, what a loser. The climax of the story was when he put the thank you note in the mailbox. I turned to the last page to see if I got hit by a truck or something on the way home. All week long. When can we have fun? She'd say, school ends at 11 o'clock on Thursday. You may have fun then. Then. Not now. Can we please have fun? And so finally, Wednesday morning, she said, all right, class, listen to me. If you are good today, if you are good, we'll play a game at the end of the day. Now, I don't want to hear any more about it. So all day long, we were as good as we could be. But then the school day's almost over. And some kid says, Mrs. Ammons, where's our game? What about our game? She said, oh, all right. She goes up to the board. She starts to write up math problems on the board. Well, that's going the wrong way. And then she says, all right, we'll have math relay races. Oh, for Pete's sake, remember those? You know, the first kid in line, the first kid in the row does a problem, runs back and tags the next kid, and the next kid goes up. The only thing that was fun about that was tripping the kids in the other lines. When the third kid goes down, she says, there's no running, there's no tripping. I said, what's the point? She looked at me. She said, can we have class outside? You'll throw grass at each other. I said, that's the point. She glared at me. All week long, we suffered wandering through the purgatory of her teaching. Till finally, the last day of school. Thursday morning. There's only 2.5 hours left in the whole school year. And we get to school and other teachers are meeting their children at the front door saying, don't go in there. There's nothing left to learn. Let's just go to the playground. There's nothing on the walls of the school. It's this barren, empty shell. And we walk into class and Mrs. Ammons has new vocabulary words on the board. She's shushing us and the windows are opened up and kids from outside are sticking their heads in and laughing at us. She's shushing us. She's got silent work all morning long, silent work. Finally, about 10:15, only 45 minutes left in the school year, the boys start to look at each other. We all realize at the same moment, hey, we're going to get one more restroom break. And it's going to be the mother of all restroom breaks. But 10:30 comes and goes, and Mrs. Ammons is still up there grading papers. Where did she find the papers? She must have wandered around the school, papers to grade, papers to grade. It's 10:35, some boy says, Mrs. Ammons, what about restroom break? She looks up and she says, oh, surely you don't need to go. School's almost done. All the boys, as one, said, we've got to go! We have to go! Please, we have to go! And the girls all turned and looked at us like that. As a matter of fact, you know, when I think about it, I think that was the first time they looked at us like that. As far as I can determine, it hasn't ended since. What is wrong with you? It's how we are. We can't change. And for some reason, Mrs. Ammons relents. She says, line up. We knew how to do that. It's all we'd learned all week long. And we're walking down the hallway, and the girls are going, what's the matter? We gotta go, we gotta go. And the girls file into their room, and we go into our room, and the door closes, and the floodgates open. Anything that has water to do with it, we're turning it, and we find the spigot. How would we not notice the spigot for the custodian to fill up the buckets? We just turned it on. The water began to fill up from underneath, and kids are sliding across. This moisture in the air. The sunlight's beaming down, casting rainbows over the urinals. One by one, the kids are going into the toilet going, pwah, pwah. And Mrs. Ammons immediately pounding on the door. Time, boys, time. Right now. Right now. Pwah! Two at a time. Pwah! She says, right now. Somebody says, we got to go. I said, you guys, one more, okay? Last one of the school year, okay? One more. I get in there. I'm not proud of this, but I was the best. Something about my performance, I don't know. I said, you guys, last one of the year. Watch. Okay, watch. And I balance one foot and I reach for the plunger. Now. There had been a lot of activity around that toilet seat. None for its intended purpose, you understand. And this was not the era of low-flush toilets. It was the era of high-flush toilets, 27 gallons of flush. Like Old Faithful, shooting up right out of the middle of the bowl. It was only natural that some of the water should just spray on the seat. So that seat was, shall we say, moist. And so when I reached down for the plunger with my left foot, my right foot began to slip slowly, inexorably, headed towards the center of the bowl. And I got the plunger down, and I reached back with my left foot fell in, and my right foot fell in, and I went, because I thought I really was being sucked up by the toilet. Because you know, when you're little, you think, I could fit in there. It's dark. It looks small, but I think I can fit in there. My big brother could stick my head down there and they'd never get me out. So there I was, and it got dead quiet in the room because actually I was being sucked up by the toilet. But there I was standing, looking down, and water swirling around my feet. And I realized, I can't fit. It's okay. So I said, you guys, it's okay. It's okay. It's really okay, but it was still quiet. And I turned to climb out of the toilet. And there she was. Wasn't that illegal? And I can still see her to this day, framed by the walls of that toilet stall, her arms folded, looking at me. Looking at me saying, what do you think you're doing? What could I say? I said, I'm stuck in the toilet. Well, she got me unstuck fast. She yanked me right out of there, out of the door, down the hallway, leaving a trail of toilet water for the custodian to clean up that summer. She had a hold of my little skinny arm and dragged me down, and she didn't finish sentence all the way down the hallway. If you think, in all my, I have been teaching, this is the last time, when we get down there, I'm going to call, really, no. She yanked me up in front of the office desk. She said, where is Mr. Olenek? That was the vice principal in charge of discipline. The secretary jumped up. She said, I don't know. She said, you get him down here right now. Seven sentences, seven words. You get him down here right now. She jumped the microphone. She said, Mr. Olenek, please come down to the office. Will Mr. Olenek, please come down to the office. She's looking at me. Children, you know, you ever heard that phrase, spitting bullets? They can. She was spitting bullets. She said, where is he? And the secretary said, I don't know. And we turned and we saw Mr. Olenek trundling down the hall, coming from the primary wing. And I thought, he's going to kill me. He's going to put me in the closet where he puts the children he doesn't like. Just leave me there over the summer and my parents won't mind. They didn't know what to do with me anyway. She yanks me in front of her. She says, Mr. Olenek, and the bell rang. The last bell of school or the first bell of summer. And there was just this moment of glorious silence as the echoing of the bell ringing fades off down the cinder block hallways, linoleum on the floors. And then, as if the universe is hanging suspended, like the earth, you know, the earth at solstice, balancing there which way to turn. And it decides, the doors of the classrooms fling open. Matter of fact, with such force, they hit against the walls and they close again. And then they open and then they come. They pour into the hallways. Tens, dozens, hundreds, thousands, millions of children pouring down the hallway, running, screaming, throwing papers up into the air. They're settling back down. The children are running. The teachers are saying, no running. And the kids are going, yes, running. Yes to running and no to you. Out the door, this river of life, of hope, of liberty. Out the door, down the walk, onto the bus. And I felt it too. I felt it too, wrenching something from deep inside me, some hope yet unrealized. I looked up at Mrs. Ammons and she looked down at me. And there was something in her eyes, something I couldn't identify, something I could not name. Some moment, something, some trace of hesitation or doubt. And I felt her grip loosen. And I was gone. I was gone. Maybe my feet move, or maybe I was just picked up by the river of life streaming out the door, down the walk, on to bus 150, all the way, just slammed into the back seat. Kids said, what happened? I said, I got away. They said, get down. They said, stay down, Bill. And they're looking, and I'm peering over the window, waiting for Mrs. Ammons to come out with Mr. Olenek and Mr. Koppel, the principal, and Mr. Licklider, the superintendent, and the chief of police, and the mayor. But no, Mr. Anderson gets on the bus. He closes the door. He puts the bus in gear around the circle of the school, onto the street, free at last, free at last. Great God Almighty, free at last. Do you remember what that feels like? Do you remember? You never get that feeling again. That feeling of freedom is something you carry with you your whole life, so you understand it when somebody mentions it. That's where it comes from. I say to kids, you know, school ends every June, but you know, being an adult, I'm telling you, man, it just goes on and on and on. I got back home, and I walked in the door very carefully, wondering if there had been a phone call. There had been before. But I heard my mom in the kitchen. She said, "Are you home?" I said, "Uh-huh." She said, "School's done." And I thought, "Ah, yes, it is." And I immediately got on my bike and rode around the neighborhood. That's the first thing you do. It's like, we're free. What should we do? Let's get on the bike and ride around. And we would congregate there, and people would say, "Do you hear what happened to Bill?" I said, "Bill, tell him. Bill got away from Mrs. Ammons." And they said, "Tell it." And I told it, and I told it, and it just got bigger and bigger and bigger. I mean, you know, look where it is today. And I was a hero, the kid who had gotten away from Mrs. Ammons. And I took all that, but I wasn't quite sure if I was a hero, because I wasn't sure if I'd gotten away or she let me go, because I remembered that look in her eyes. And I found out. Towards the end of the summer, my mom picked me up from the public pool around 4 o'clock, 4:30 or so. My mom used to just drop me off at 10 and pick me up at 4. And we were driving home, and I pestered her and bothered her until she said, "Okay," and she stopped at the Dairy Queen. Kids never give up. You never know. They might just give up sometimes. It's worth hanging in there. Right? And she gave me a quarter. And I was standing on the pavement. I was standing on the yellow parking line trying to keep my feet from burning up. And the line was 6 or 7 deep. And I heard someone say, "I'd like a vanilla cone, please." It was Mrs. Ammons. What was she doing out? She was wearing shorts. She shouldn't wear shorts. She was wearing those white camp sneakers, the Keds, with a little blue tag on the back. She had a pair of sneakers. She turned with the ice cream cone, and she saw me, and there was no getting away. I stood in line, but she'd see me. She walked down the row of people waiting for ice cream on that hot summer day, and she stopped right beside me, and she looked at me. She licked the cone. She said, "Hello, William." I looked up at her, looked for my mom. My mom was smiling and waving. She's completely misunderstanding the situation. She said, "Are you having a good summer?" "Uh-huh." And she licked her cone again. She looked at me and she said, "I know you were sick and tired of me, but not as sick and tired as I was of you." And even then, my 9-year-old brain could understand what she was saying. And so that's what I want to tell you, kids. When you get out from school, you know, you go home and you think, "Oh my gosh, how will our teachers ever live without us?" I don't want you to worry. I know they're going to be just fine.
1: Wasn't that funny? You can find out more about today's stories at kidspublicradio.org. 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

0: Hi, I'm Linda Arnold, and I'd like to invite you to come with me to a magical place, a musical place, Pickleberry Pie. All it takes is...
1: And I'm, like, never coming back, so, like, don't try to stop me.
0: Tony, what's with the suitcase?
1: No more Pickleberry school for me. No more, like, Pickleberry neighborhood and, like, goodbye to the pie.
0: Tony, please, can you come inside and talk about it with me?
1: Nope.
0: Please, please, Tony, for me.
1: Well, okay, but just for, like, a minute.
0: Good. So use your imagination. And let's go quickly inside. Now, Tony, put the suitcase down. Let's talk about this.
2: Talk? Tony won't talk to you, Linda.
0: Peter?
2: He won't even talk to me, Peter P. Pickleberry, star of radio and radio. What did I say?
0: Now, Tony, what's this all about?
1: Oh, another like that.
0: Lime out?
2: No, time out.
3: See, Tony got benched at school for the fifth time.
2: You don't see me getting benched, do you?
0: Pickleberries, why don't you go into the kitchen and make us some juice or something? I'd like to talk to Tony.
2: What's the talk? I can talk, too.
0: I'd like to talk to Tony alone.
2: Ooh.
3: We'll fix some juice, Linda. Come on, Peter.
2: Bye-bye.
3: Now, Peter.
2: Okay.
0: So, Tony, come on over here. You got benched at school?
1: Yep. Like at recess. Why is this always happening to me?
4: It was just for a day.

0: Well, maybe if you told me how the timeout started, we could figure out what was wrong.
1: Well, okay, it's all because of Jimmy. He says things.
0: Says things?
1: On, the playground, he says I'm an ugly pickleberry and my bumps are too big and funny looking and, I crawled out from, under a rock.
0: Oh, dear.
1: And then Jimmy, he takes my ball and he won't give it back.
0: I see.
1: So I had to, punch him.
0: Tony.
1: I want to scream when kids are like that mean.

0: It does sound like Jimmy is mean to you, Tony. But hitting is not a way to solve the problem. It just makes more problems.
1: Yep.
0: You've got to learn not to take the bait.
1: Like, we's aren't fishing, Linda.
0: Oh, yes, but well, Jimmy is. He's fishing to make you mad, so he can see you benched and make you even madder. And when he says those words and takes your ball, that's the bait. And Tony, just don't take the bait.

0: You are listening to Pickleberry Pie, a special program for kids. Today on the pie, Tony is having trouble at school. Recess trouble. See, a big kid is picking on him.
1: And if he just would have come to me, Peter P. Pickleberry, and said, "Peter, there's a bully picking on me." Well, I could have punched him out, and then it would have been all taken care of.
2: Peter!
1: But did he come to me? No, instead he just punched the dude out.
2: Peter, that's enough.
1: Well, what's the matter? Lots of kids hit.
2: I know, it's a real problem. But as I told Tony, it's no solution. Tony and Peter, and Pammy too, remember, it's always better to use your words.

0: and Jamies and Nickies and Juans and Jamals and Debbies and Aarons and Crystals and Davids and Andys? Use a word!
1: Like, use your words? Like, what will I say?
2: Tell him your friend Peter is bigger than him and he'll...
3: No, Peter. Tell him how you feel, Tony.
1: Okay, Linda. Use mean I could say, like, I feel mad when you say that.
2: And he'll say, good.
3: Yes, he may say that. And then you say, I don't like it when you do that.
1: I don't like it.

0: talking really help?
1: Oh, Tony, it does. You know, sometimes you need big people to help you too, to help everyone get a chance to say how they feel. And if that's the case, go to the yard teacher and tell him or her what happened before you do something you know you shouldn't do. Talking it out is a good thing to learn, Tony. If you know how to talk and use words instead of hitting, you can make more friends and keep more friends. There's a lot of power in words, Tony, and I know you can learn to use it.

0: So that's our Pickleberry Pie show for today. We'll be back soon with more music and more pickleberries. So until then, this is Linda for All the Pickleberries, reminding you that your words can help you.
1: You bet! Just look what words have done for me!
0: Oh, Peter.
1: What did I say? What did I say?

0: We have a bakery, a funeral home, a medical lab, and the Arizona Motor Vehicle Bureau in the back. And we also have chocolates. In other words, we make Target look like a little convenience store. We can do it because, well, we make chocolates. Oh, stop it. No, we can do it because, well, this is radio. Harry, while we're waiting for our next customer, put these hats for aardvarks on aisle 32. Wait, hold on.
1: Yes, I'm looking for a cloud.
0: Any particular type?
1: One that's pleasant.
0: Well, take a look in our display case. How would this one do?
1: It's bruised. See this dark streak along the bottom? It's obviously been dropped.
0: Well, what about this one over here?
1: No, that's a rain cloud. I was looking for the type you see on a sunny day.
0: Well, those types of clouds look good, but taste rather dry. Rain clouds are quite juicy, however.
1: No, I'm not looking to eat it. I want to display it on my dining room table. I don't want some rain cloud dripping on my tablecloth.
0: Oh, good point. What about this one?
1: Ah, yes. Firm yet pliant. Oh, it feels just perfect. I'll take two.
0: Well, there you go.
2: Hey, don't bang them together, lady!
1: Whoops, sorry.
2: Ouch! What's sticking out of this one?
0: Oh, I'm sorry, it's just a bit of lightning. Here, give that to me. I'll pick it out and throw it away. There we go.
1: I didn't realize these clouds hadn't been deboned.
0: Well, they have. That one must have slipped through. Okay, that'll be $2.50 for the pair.
1: There you go. Thank you very much. These will look lovely in my fruit bowl.
2: So long!
0: Man, we're busy today. Maybe we should put the rocket ships on sale. You know, sales have been a little soft with those.
2: All right, I'll make a sign for it.
0: Wait, hold on. Another customer. Yes?
3: I'm looking for the bowling ball.
0: Sir, we have many different kinds. For instance, we have a bowling ball the size of a raisin. Or one in the shape of the great state of Louisiana. You'll have to be more specific.
3: Well, I'm the Sandman.
2: Get out of here!
3: No, I'm serious. I'm the guy who sprinkles sand in everyone's eyes at night so they can sleep.
2: Well, what do you want a bowling ball for?
3: Well, I ran out of sand, and people are going to need to go to sleep tonight. So I thought I'd take a bowling ball around and drop it on their heads. That'll put them out for a while.
2: Hey, you're not going to drop a bowling ball on my head tonight, fella.
3: You'll never know what hit you.
0: But then you won't be the Sandman anymore. You'll be the bowling ball man.
3: It's only temporary until I can get more sand.
0: Well, why don't you just buy sand from us?
3: No, this is magic sand.
0: We have magic sand. How much do you need?
3: Well, let's see, about 30 tons.
0: No problem. Harry, go get 30 tons of the magic sand. It's halfway down on aisle 7.
2: Okay, Steve.
0: That'll be $1 a ton.
3: Okay, here you go.
0: Thank you very much.
4: This is heavy!
0: Well, of course it's heavy. You're lifting 30 tons there.
4: Man, I'm glad this is radio. Okay, here you go, fella.
3: Thank you. You've saved this country from devastation. Now I can do my job. So long!
0: You did give him the sand that puts people to sleep, right?
2: What do you mean? There's more than one kind of magic sand?
0: Of course, they were all labeled. You didn't give him the sand that when sprinkled makes people act unselfishly, did you?
2: I think I did. I just grabbed the first bag I could find.
0: Oh, great. This country is in trouble now. Tomorrow morning, everyone is going to be do-gooders. Our whole economy is going to fall apart.
2: I'm sorry, I didn't know.
0: Well, I guess it won't be too bad. We'll all be saints, but we'll be all too tired to do anything about it. You know, I think we're going to close up the store, Harry. Oh, wait. Let's take one more customer. Can we help you?
5: Yes, you can. I've been interested in ventriloquism for a while now, and I'd like to buy a dummy.
0: Harry, go down to aisle 10. You'll find an assortment of ventriloquial figures. Bring them up here.
2: Okay.
5: Yes, I've been practicing the art of ventriloquism for a few weeks now, and it's a lot of fun. Have you ever tried it?
0: No, I can't say I have.
2: Okay, I brought three figures I thought you might like.
5: Three? I see four.
2: No, there's only three. One, two, three.
5: But I count four. One, two, three, four.
2: Nope. One, two, three. Now, which one you want to try first?
5: Well, how about this one?
4: Hey, put me down! Put me down! I'm spoken for!
5: I like you. The only problem is you're already talking.
4: Get darn tootin', I'm already talking.
5: Can I get a special rate on him because he's used?
0: No, you don't want to use dummy. They tend to have an attitude.
5: Really? How so?
0: They bite.
5: Oh, well, then I don't want him. Get off me. Hey! How much for the bunch of them?
0: $500 for the ones you see here.
5: Sold! Here's your money.
0: Thank you. You can put them in the shopping cart and wheel them out.
5: Well, thank you very much. Bye now.
0: Well, that was a nice exchange. We made some real money on that, huh? Harry? Harry? Hey, where'd you go? Hey, fella! Come back!
6: 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For more Harry Mayhem, check out stevecherney.com or find them on

0: everyone, Katie here, and we have some more rabbit ear stories for you. So here it is.
1: Princess Scargo and the Birthday Pumpkin. 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

Not so very long ago, in the days when the curved peninsula that is now called Cape Cod was known as the Narrow Land, there dwelt a tribe of people called the Nobscussits.

Now Chief Sagum's wife died in childbirth, and this great tragedy grieved the chief unspeakably. The daughter that his wife bore in her last hours in this world became dearer to him than anything, and so he named her Scargo, which means new life.

It was Chief Sagum's greatest joy to take his dear daughter for long walks in the forests of their region. And as Princess Scargo grew, she came to greatly love the creatures that lived there. And they seemed to return the affection.

One summer, the princess cared for a lame fawn that wandered into their camp. And the following spring, she discovered a fledgling seagull with an injured wing, and she raised him as her own. But of all the animals that Princess Scargo loved, she came to love most the silent creatures that darted and glided in the liquid heaven which lay below the surfaces of the shaded ponds and purling rills of her people's land.

And it became her secret wish that someday, at least for a short time, she could love and care for some of them in the way that she had loved and cared for so many of the creatures that lived in her own world above the water.

Now, it was the custom in that part of the world for the sachems of neighboring tribes to send presents to the children of other chiefs as a sign of their goodwill. And because everyone knew of the fairness and goodness of Chief Sagum, the gifts that were sent to his daughter, Princess Scargo, were many and marvelous. One chief sent the little princess an exquisite deer carved from a block of white oak. Another sent her a basket of hollow robin's eggs. But on the occasion of her 7th birthday, in the early springtime, the chief of the Mashpee tribe sent Princess Scargo a gift more fantastic than any other. It took his best runners many days to transport the gift and the fragile cargo that it contained over the many hills to the Nobscusset people. And when it finally arrived, everyone in the village stood staring at it with great awe, for none of them, not even the great-great-grandmothers of the tribe, had ever seen anything like it in all of their lives. It was a pumpkin, larger and more beautiful than any other, and on its gleaming orange surface were carved in amazing detail every one of the extraordinary animals that ran through the forest, and every one of the magnificent birds that flew in the hallowed skies above their lands. And whenever the gold of the sun's rays washed over the orange globe, the slumbering world depicted on its surface seemed for the briefest moment to awaken. And the orange trees shivered as the wind went through them. And the orange rabbits hopped. And orange birds swooped and lit on orange limbs. And orange deer leapt over orange brambles. And a clever orange fox ran into its hole. The princess was overcome with joy at this, and slowly making her way around the pumpkin circumference, she beheld with rapt interest each one of the creatures carved upon it. But when she had completely circumnavigated its surface, she stopped, and a sad look clouded her innocent face. For she realized that nowhere on the vast surface of the magnificent gourd was there a member of the underwater tribe of creatures whom she had come to love most of all. And she whispered this discovery to her father. Now, as Chief Sagum was a great and wise man, and as he knew the chief of the Mashpee to be a great and wise man as well, he knew that the omission was by no means an accidental one. And so he permitted his daughter to ask the eldest messenger what its significance might be. And when she did so, a smile bloomed on the face of the chief messenger. With great ceremony, he removed the top from the pumpkin and bade the little princess approach. Although it was nearly as tall as she was, she peeked in and saw that the interior of the great pumpkin had been hollowed into a bowl, and that the bowl had been filled with water. And there, in the glistening pool, swam miniature specimens of every one of the fish that inhabited the lakes and streams of her father's land. The sight of this was more glorious than anything the little princess could have imagined. She beheld tiny striped perch and stippled trout and sunfish and chubs and transparent minnows and pickerel the color of polished brass. There was even a pair of thumb-sized catfish. And
So attractive was the miniature universe they inhabited that gazing into the magical bowl, it was all the little princess could do to prevent herself from leaping in and swimming among them. Indeed, in the weeks that followed, the princess seemed to inhabit the world inside the pumpkin. For nothing in the world would have pleased her more. And from that very day, she seemed to think of nothing else. Upon arising each morning, she would hunt under leaves and logs for grubs and insects. And when she had found enough of them, she would spend the better part of the day feeding the fish and speaking to them in soft tones. And when she did so, she could hear her voice echo as though she were standing inside a great underwater cavern. But as the spring entered summer and the summer wore on, a great drought came to the land of the Nosset-Wampanoag tribes. The rains of spring had never come, and now the dry summer was setting in. The streams and ponds began to dry up, and the fish began to gasp for air. The people of the Nobscusset tribe relied upon these fish for their sustenance, and when great numbers of the fish began to die, dressed in his deerskin robe and skunkskin cap, and smoking his carved pipe, he discussed the problem with the elders of his tribe. After much discussion, they decided to undertake the digging of a lake as wide as the flight of the strongest warrior's arrow, one that was large enough and deep enough to withstand the severest droughts the region had to offer. Then, when the rains at last returned, it would fill up and provide security against the next drought that befell their region. But in the meantime, the fish population would be nearly destroyed, and there was nothing that they could do. Early the next morning, the work began. The strongest warriors of the tribe assembled with Chief Sagum on a knoll. And with the entire Nobscusset people observing, each of them in turn shot an arrow high into the sky. Small boys from the tribe scouted through the scrub pines for the arrows, and at length, the one that had flown farthest of all was found. Then fell to Princess Scargo herself, as the chief's only child, to place two large clamshells next to where her father, the chief, stood, and two more clamshells where the arrow had fallen. Thus, the lake's boundaries were set. The eldest squaws wove great baskets from cattails, and then everyone who was able filled the baskets with sand, and the braves carried them to one side of the proposed lake. It was hard work. The princess saw everyone toiling for the good of the tribe, and she wished desperately that she might help. She went first to the old squaws. "Can I help you weave your baskets?" she asked them. But the old squaws would not let her, for she was the only daughter of a great chief, and the daughters of chiefs never wove baskets. She went next to the young braves, who were filling the woven baskets with sand. "Can I help you dig?" she asked them. But they only chuckled amongst themselves, because except for the new papooses in the tribe, she was its smallest member. "You are much too small to help us dig, little princess," they said. And so she walked on. At last, the little princess approached the strong braves who were carrying the baskets full of sand. She watched them groan with the effort,
Without them having to say a word, she knew that she was too small to help them. As the weeks passed, everyone in the tribe continued to work hard, but the fish continued to die in great numbers. This made the princess more sad than can be expressed in words, and she longed more than ever to do something to help. And because there seemed to be nothing she could do, she spent more and more time talking to the fish in the great pumpkin. Finally, as the leaves began to turn, the great excavation was completed. And shortly thereafter, the heavens opened and the long-awaited waters poured forth. Everyone rejoiced on seeing this, for they had never worked harder in their lives. And over the weeks that followed, they took great delight in watching as the dry hole began, day by day, to fill with water. But still, it would take many years for them to replenish their supply of fish, for most of them had perished in the drought. But Chief Sagum comforted his people. "We have given of ourselves," he told them, "and that is all one can ever give. Someday, the fish will return." But Princess Skarga was still sad. And as was her daily custom, she walked into the woods to where the great pumpkin stood. Now by this time, everyone else in the tribe had long forgotten about the pumpkin and the great day on which it had arrived so many months before. As she stared into the pumpkin at the tiny fish swimming inside it, the princess thought of her father's words. She thought of how much she had wanted to help, and of how now it was too late. The job was finished. This made her sadder still. But as she continued to stare at the fish swimming about, an idea came to her. It was a funny idea, unlike any she had had before. For the feeling it gave her mingled the sweetest joy she had ever experienced with the deepest sadness. Suddenly, she knew what she must do. She hunted under leaves and rocks for worms and grubs, and more lovingly than ever before, she fed the little fish who had given her so much joy. Then, in the softest whisper, so that no one could hear, not a soul, she spoke to them, telling them of the new home that they would inhabit, and of how she would visit them there. Then, wiping the tears from her eyes, she beheld them in their golden world one last time. When she was ready, she took a pail made of birch bark, and into it, one by one, with the great tenderness that is born of love, she transferred her living treasure.

a very strange thing befell the good people of the Nabskasit tribe in the months that followed. For although they could not in any way explain it, the lake that they had so arduously labored to create over the long months of the great drought became very quickly and very mysteriously and very impossibly filled with fish. And although they did not know why, whenever Princess Scargo swam there, as she often did, she would smile for no apparent reason. And sometimes she would even giggle as though someone were tickling her feet, which, as anyone knows, was quite impossible. Now the people of that day are gone. Long after they passed away, the lake that they made during that dry, hot summer so long ago remained. It is there, even now, this very moment, next to the large sandy hill that bears its name. And although few people know of it, there is a legend that says that the fish who swim in Scargo Lake today are the descendants of the descendants of the descendants of a mixed company of fish that once upon a time traveled over the pine-covered hills of the narrow land

0: Hi everyone, Mira here. My favorite kind of stories and music too. You know, like Peter and the Wolf. Da da da da da da. But there are a lot more stories like that out there. Here's one of them. It's The King, the Mice, and the Trees from Steve's Songs. Let's listen.
1: Once upon a time in a far-off land, there was a king, some mice, and some cheese. This is the story of how they all learned to live together. Well, the king and the mice. The cheese was just sort of there. Anyway, I'm Steve, and I'll be your narrator. Now, where is my guitar? That's not my guitar. That's not my guitar. It's in here somewhere. Oh, there it is.

0: Well, they certainly like their cheese, don't they? So the news of the survey quickly spread through the land. People were curious. Was this cheese all that grand? They all wanted to know, so from everywhere they sped, with their cheese forks, cheese knives, and cheese hats on their heads. From towns near and far, the masses did roam, but when they finally arrived, they were sent right back home. Neither the king nor the townsfolk wanted to share their precious cheese, because they were aware that even if the cheesemakers worked without slowing down, they could still only make enough cheese for one town. The cheese wouldn't be traded or lent out or sold, not for peanuts or pickles, not for silver or gold. In fact, they locked up the gates and hid all the keys. They built a big wall so that no one could get their cheese. Now, at this point, the king was satisfied. So, back in his cheese chambers, he sat. He smelled his cheese proudly. And that was that. But that sweet cheese aroma, it wasn't quite through. All the folks in the castle, they could smell the cheese too.
1: Nice.
0: And the interesting thing is that it didn't stop there. It carried out to the garden, through the streets, and the square. And right at that moment, a strong gust from the bay blew into the town, and it grabbed that bouquet. It carried it out past the walls of the town, past the fields and streams and forests around, right out to the country, where it happened by chance that the country mice were having a square dance.
2: What is that delicious smell?
3: I don't know, but it's coming from the castle.
4: It's spectacular!
5: It's marvelous!
2: It's... No, it couldn't be.

0: The mice followed that waft of cheese back to the castle gates. By the time they arrived, their appetites were so big that they could hardly wait. They all snuck through holes in the gates and walls, too small for a person to squeeze. And once they were through, they all yelled,
1: "Woo-hoo!"
0: and headed straight for the cheese.
1: Let's go, everybody!
0: Now the king, who had just gone to his cupboard to pick out his afternoon snack, found the cupboard was bare.
2: Hey, there's no cheese in there!
0: And saw two furry things scurrying back. Outside to the street they went with his treat, so the king followed closely to see the hundreds of mice all over the place, making messes
2: and eating my cheese!
0: Without hesitation, the king hurried back to his room to make the call. He got on the horn
3: Auga!
0: To signal for the wisest of them all.
4: We are smarter and wiser than you, so that means we know
5: everybody what to do.
6: Listen, it's so we can tell everyone
4: that means
6: what to do.
4: That means
6: you can't even read anything.
4: So could be anything.
5: Every time
6: you're so smart,
5: I have to tell you the right way to do it.
2: Gentlemen, this is very unprofessional. Now pull yourselves together.

0: send in mouse chasing cats?
1: Yep, we are the wise men. Yes, we are, 'cause we know everything.
2: Har.
3: Har.

0: You'll send in cat chasing dogs?
1: Yes, we are the wise men. Yes, indeed, 'cause we know everything.
2: Hee
0: hee.
2: Not so bad, boys.
3: Great idea.
2: We are quite wise and quite hip. We still got it.
4: Yes, yes.
5: In 1972, a crack commando squad of dogs were convicted of stealing tea, a crime they did not commit. They quickly escaped from a maximum security dog pound into the LA underground. If you have a problem with cats and you have some tea,

0: I did not say spit. Please clean that off the floor. And Otis, you know you're not allowed on that couch. Get down from there. Hey, dogs, gather around and take a knee. Now, I look around and I see some of you dogs that I've been in some serious battles with before. And we all know that it can get a little bit hairy out there. That cat hair, it just gets everywhere. But we have got to keep our eyes on the prize, dogs. The prize is tea. The tea, dogs. The English breakfast. The Earl Grey. The chamomile. And of course, I like to sit back with a sleepy time while I'm in the hot tub. Not too hot, just warm. Hot, sort of. But hey, keep in mind, it is always darkest before the dawn, dogs. And we may have a dog day afternoon, and it may rain cats and dogs. But you cannot just roll over and play dead. No, you cannot, dogs. You've got to get out there and make me proud. Now, who is with me? Good, now get out there and get those cats. Go, go, go, go.
1: The cats scattered like kids at bath time. The chase was fast and loud. Once the dogs completed their mission, they returned to celebrate, singing and marching proud.

0: wonder if the king has got some tea.
1: A laugh, a laugh, a laugh, rah, laugh.
2: While the dogs find the king to collect their payment of tea, let's go back to our brave little friend from Act 1, Scene 3. You remember, Squeaky, the one who escaped from the cats? Well, he ran through the town, ducking behind this and scurrying under that, until, on a quiet street, he found a hiding place just right for a mouse. In the cupboard of the kitchen of a cheesemaker's house.
3: Shh, I'm hiding.
2: But wait, someone's coming to the kitchen for water. It's Fair Mozzarella, the cheesemaker's daughter.
3: Boy, I'm thirsty. I think I'll get a drink of water. La la la, cups are in the cupboard. Oh my, a mouse.
4: Oh my, a possum.
3: What are you doing in there?
2: Shh.

0: I don't mind.
1: Where did the king put his armies?
2: I don't know. Where did he put them?
1: In his sleeves. Get it?

0: What's your favorite band?
1: Well, you probably never heard of them, but they're called the Cheeseheads.
0: Are you kidding? I love the Cheeseheads. They're so cool. I especially like their lead singer, Mr. Munster.
1: Yeah, that guy rules.
0: Have you heard their new album yet?
1: Yeah.
0: You can't be too cheesy for cheese. Let's go upstairs and listen to them, and we can grab a slice of provolone on the way.
1: Awesome.
2: Well, it looks like Squeaky's found himself a good friend. And I have a feeling that before too long, we'll be hearing from those two again. Meanwhile, back at the castle, trouble was brewing. The king couldn't believe what the dogs were doing.
3: What the?
2: They buried his shoes underneath the royal garden.
3: Hey!
2: They drank all the tea and never begged pardon.
3: Wait a minute.
2: They were barking orders this way and that,
3: making even more noise than the
2: rock and roll cats. So the king made the call for the wise men again.
4: Auga!
2: But little did they know, on the outskirts of town, the cats were plotting revenge.
3: Hello, operator. Get me Las Vegas.
5: What's your name, sir?
3: Yeah, Leo the Lion, please.
5: Hi, sir.
3: This is his cousin, Fluffy.
5: Hi, sir.
3: Hello, Leo. How's the trio? Sounds good. Look, we need a favour. We had a gig at the kingdom down by the bay. Yeah, the bunch of cheese freaks. Well, we had some dog trouble. Yeah, they're all over the place. Can you make it down there? Great. And one more thing, Leo. Those dogs, they really like tea.
6: Ladies and gentlemen, there are 7 acknowledged wonders of the world. You are about to witness the 8th.

0: You think they heard us?
1: Nah.
2: Those Vegas lions played their cards nicely. The dogs couldn't resist tea. The lions mixed up the batch, and against their best judgment, all the dogs came by to see. They lapped up the drink before they could think, but soon realized what they'd feared. The lions had played a magical trick, and with a poof, all the dogs disappeared.

0: This is getting out of hand. The lions are taking over. They're swimming in the pool, they're wearing my clothes, and there's lion hair in the sink.
1: Ooh, yes.
2: I hate that.
3: Now, have you tried Drano?
2: We have a pool.
0: I haven't slept for a week. Solve this problem. I'm going to bed.
3: Holy, now you sound a little grumpy. Sleep tight. Wake up on a good time for bed tomorrow.
0: Rick and Rackin' Lions. Well, maybe this chocolate cheese ice cream will help me sleep. I doubt it, though. Let me try.

0: Cheese.
1: 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I love it. Now, if only I had a knife.

0: no place to go. To make things worse, an elephant was standing on his toe.
1: Oh, no.
2: The king awoke from his unsettling dream to find the wise men had brought in the elephant bowling team.

0: or a strike.
1: Auga!
2: Oh, not that music again. Well, I suppose this is your idea of a solution.
3: Well, yes.
4: That was a good idea.
2: They're two-ton animals trying on my underwear.
3: Now, sire, this is not a problem.
5: Yes, we've got this all figured out.
4: Right, we have one word for you.
3: It's whales.
2: Whales? What are you, nuts?
3: We meant dinosaurs, of course.
2: Dinosaurs? Why don't we just go and invite our friends, the space aliens, to come down and abduct the elephants?
3: That's brilliant!
5: Superb!
4: It's genius!
2: You're fired!
3: Yeah! Oh.
2: Now how am I going to get rid of these elephants?
6: You got a problem with elephants?
2: No, not at all. They're wonderful. They never forget a thing. Wonderful. I love Dumbo. It's a wonderful movie. Yes. It's just, well, they are bowling in my throne room.
6: Your throne room?
2: No, I mean, nothing. Nothing.
7: This king giving you trouble, Sam? Hey, boys.
2: Ow. Watch
6: I wonder
2: it.
6: If it rolls.
2: Excuse me. Ow. Oh, help me.
8: Lucky for the king, Mozzarella happened to be close by. She was in the castle making a cheese delivery when she heard the king's cry.
9: Oh no, Squeaky, the king is in trouble. What do we do, Mozzarella?
10: Let me think. Oh, I've got an idea.
9: Good idea. Let's go for it.
8: She sent him to find all his mice friends as fast as his legs could go. Because while elephants aren't afraid of much, they are of mice, you know. In no time at all, Squeaky was back, along with a miniature mob. They spotted the elephants, then employed their best scare tactics. Which seemed to do the job.
11: Somebody get me out of here! Mice freak me out! Get out of my way!
8: That elephant team ran like the wind, screaming all the way out of town. And on their way out, they toppled the gates and knocked all the walls right down. The king breathed a huge sigh of relief.
2: Phew!
8: But what he soon realized gave him new cause for grief. For no

0: manners. And since there are so many mice, they can help out the cheesemakers to make enough cheese for everyone.
1: And she was right. The townsfolk and mice put their differences aside. They shook hands, and in the end, they realized they had a lot in common. It turned out they quite enjoyed being friends. And with the help of the mice, there was so much cheese that they were able to comfortably provide cheese for the townsfolk, cheese for the mice, and a little extra cheese put aside. They agreed they would use all the leftover cheese, of which some was Monterey Jack, to start an annual cheese party parade, and they invited all the animals back. So the mice, cats, dogs, lions, elephants, and townsfolk too, all got together to put on the event. You can imagine the party they threw. Music and dancing, and cheese, of course. And in the end, they found sharing and working together was better than all that chasing around. So it just goes to show, you never can tell who a friend might be. Big or small, short or tall, from next door or way across the sea. A girl, a dog, a mouse, a king. A friend can be any of these. And that's the lesson that I learned from the king, the mice, and the cheese. Now before we conclude with the cheese party parade and the final finale song, I want to thank you very much for listening and singing along. Thanks. See you next time. And until then, remember, it's always good to share your cheddar, because cheese is good, but friends are better.

0: Okay, music plus stories. I like it. You can find out more about this recording at Our Kids Public Radio website. Until next time, this is Mira. As we say in India, Namaste. Bye-bye.
1: Today's the day where I'm going to travel to everyone's house to deliver my birthday party invitations. But before I go, I'll need to check what the weather's going to be like.
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0: earth-shattering news story of the century. 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
1: Oh, good. Perfect timing.
0: Today, we see a mix of a blizzard, severe thunderstorms, and a heat wave. You should bring an umbrella, earmuffs. Oh, just bring everything.
1: Oh, these weather people don't know what they're talking about.
0: And we know exactly what we're talking about.
1: Ugh, I didn't know he could hear me.
0: And now, back to that earth-shattering news story. Probably the most important piece of news you will ever...
1: And I'm off to deliver my invitations. Come on, Midnight. We're off to see Racer Steve at the racetrack. Oh, Midnight, I love you too, but no licking. Giddy up. Wow, this storm came up quick. I'm getting soaked. Wow, the weather really cleared up quick.
2: Welcome to Happyville Raceway.
1: What's up, Racer Steve?
3: Hey, Princess Katie.
1: I wanted to give you something.
2: Racer Steve to the track for practice laps.
3: It's my turn to go do some laps on the racetrack, so talk to me as I pass by, okay?
1: But you're never gonna hear me.
3: Sure I will. Just talk as I pass.
1: I wanted to give you an invitation.
3: This is a racetrack. There is no destination.
1: You're not hearing.
3: I don't wear earrings.
1: I'll leave it here.
3: I don't see any deer.
1: Oh, I'm going to Judo Champ Billy's. Let's go, Midnight. Did you just see a snowflake? Ugh, one snowflake turned into a blizzard. I guess the weatherman did know what he was talking about. Wow, there's a lot of smoke coming out of Judo Champ Billy's kitchen window. Hope he's okay.
4: Hey, what's up, Princess Katie?
5: Now, all right, Judo Champ Billy, be very careful cooking in the future.
4: You got it, Mr. Fireman. Thanks.
1: I didn't know you could cook.
4: I decided to bake a cake for your birthday and thought it would be great to make your favorite, red velvet cake. Oh, so I have these red velvet curtains in my living room and...
1: So you decided to use the red velvet curtains in the red velvet cake?
4: Of course. I want it to be really special.
1: I don't think you put red velvet curtains in
4: it doesn't matter. I'm not making it anymore.
1: I could just buy a cake.
4: Oh, my delivery's here.
6: Yeah, I got a delivery for Judo Champ Billy.
1: I think there's a little bit of a mistake here. There's a moose in this crate and a pile of mud.
4: Yep, I'm not giving up on your dessert. I'm making chocolate mousse mud cake.
1: You know, I just remembered we already have a cake, so why don't you just come to the party?
4: Thanks for the invitation.
1: Remind me to go to the bakery, Midnight. But now let's go see Crash. Oh, is it me, Midnight, or is it really hot out here? It's like a heat wave. Whoa, Midnight. This is Crash's house. Can't you hear him playing the drums?
5: Hey, who is it, dude?
1: Crash, it's Princess Katie. I wanted to give you an invite to my party.
5: Hey, Princess Katie, I'll be right there.
1: Are you okay?
5: It's just my great-great-grandma's priceless one-of-a-kind dish set from Tibet. No sweat.
1: What was that?
5: That's just my collection of bowling pins. They hit me in the shins.
1: Are you sure everything is okay?
5: Everything's fine. None of that stuff was mine.
1: Listen, Crash. I don't have the time to stand here and rhyme. Gotta get on my horse and stay on course. Might have a chocolate mousse running on the loose. Invites on the stoop. I gotta fly the coop.
5: Wow. That was deep.
1: Come on, Midnight. Giddy up. Let's get home. Ooh, that was a long day. All I want to do right now is just take a nap. The doorbell? Who could that be?
5: Hello, Princess Katie.
7: Hi, Lars. I guess you're looking for your, pillow.
5: Yeah, you've had it for 3 weeks now.
1: Sorry about that. Would you like to come to my birthday party?
5: Okay.
8: Hit it, Billy.
5: But then you're going to need my pillow.
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0: man.
1: He's
0: I'll have to ask you not to shout like that.
2: Well,
0: it's like right in my ear, man.
2: Well, it goes with the song.
0: Yeah, but don't holler in my ear,
2: well,
0: man.
2: Well, it's authentic calypso.
0: Yeah, but like
2: shout.
0: When I stand next to me, man.
2: Well, the shout goes with the bongo drums.
0: Well, not my bongo drums, man. I mean, move away.
2: Well, I don't see why.
0: No. Stand over next to the guitar, man.
2: He sent me over here.
0: Yeah? Well, then sing soft, man. You know, I mean, like, wow.
2: Okay. Yeah!
0: It's too loud, man.
2: Yeah.
0: That's better.
2: He's a day, oh. Daylight come and me wan go home.
0: Yeah, man.

0: Hold it, man. It's too shrill, man. It's too piercing.
1: Oh, well, I don't see why.
0: No, it's too piercing, man. It's too piercing.
1: Well, I got to do the shout.
0: No, man, it's too piercing. Like, I don't dig loud noises.
1: Well, you ruined the whole...
0: piercing.
1: ...record is what you do.
0: Yeah, well, tough. I'll take my bongos and go, man, because the whole thing is, like, bugging me anyhow.
1: Yeah, well, wait a minute. I won't shout.
0: No, I'm cutting, man, like I didn't want to make this gig in the first place.
1: No, wait a minute. I'll be soft.
0: Yeah? Well, then back off from me, man. It's too piercing.
1: Okay. How's this?
0: Too loud, man.
1: Okay.
0: Too loud, man. I can still hear you. Would you mind leaving the room?
1: Okay.
0: Crazy.

0: daylight.
1: Oh, man, don't sing about spiders. I mean, ooh, well, like I don't dig spiders.
2: Well, that's how the song goes. He goes, hidey deadly, a black tarantula.
0: Daylight come and they won't go home.
1: Is that it? Can I leave now?
2: Oh, not yet. We got a big finish.
0: Eric.
1: Yeah, man.
0: I locked myself out.
1: Crazy.
2: I come through the window.
0: Daylight come and me won't go home.
1: Wow.
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everybody, this is Kate. I've got a story in my pocket. This time, the stories come from Elizabeth Falconer on Story in My Pocket.

There was once Crab, big and orange, and there was once Monkey, with a nice long tail. And this is their story.

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Crab would pick vegetables and dig for roots and make delicious homemade soups. And in the springtime, when the flowers bloomed, she would snip the stems and give blossoms to friends. And whenever Crab found something special to eat, she called out to Monkey, "Monkey Kiki, come see, see, see. 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Crab was always fair, and Crab would always share. And together they would eat each and every treat.

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Look what I found, a mochi. 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"Ooh, you want to eat the whole thing all by yourself? Kya. 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Kya. A nibble? All right then, I don't want to quibble, but if I give you this nice big mochi, perhaps you can bring something to trade with me? Yeah! Oh, I wonder what Monkey will bring to trade. I wonder what Monkey will bring. Perhaps something wonderful that Monkey made. Oh, here comes Monkey now. Poi! Ooh, it's so small. I can hardly see it. Oh, a seed? A persimmon seed? Yeah. Now, Monkey, if you are patient and plant this seed, it will grow into a kakinoki, a persimmon tree full of delicious fruit that you can eat day after day. Are you sure you want to trade this valuable seed for something that you'll eat right away? Yeah! And so the trade was made, and Monkey ate his treat. And then drifted off to sleep.

watered it every day. 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Seed, seed, grow into a tree. But nothing happened. Still, Crab was very patient and kept watering and singing, seed, seed, grow into a tree. Seed, seed, grow into a tree. Still, nothing. But Crab was so very, very patient and continued to water and sing. Seed, seed, grow into a tree. Seed, seed, grow into a tree. Still, nothing. Finally, Crab's patience began to run out. Crab snapped her pincers and said, seed, seed, seed, grow up tall, or I will pinch you to nothing at all. Still nothing. Monkey joined in. Cat, cat, cat, cat, cat, cat, cat, cat, cat, cat, cat, cat, cat. Still nothing. At last, Crab lost all her patience. It was completely gone. And now Crab's pincers were drawn. And she said, seed, seed, seed, grow up tall, or I will pinch you to nothing at all. Now! All of a sudden, they heard the sound of the ground breaking open. Crab stepped back, and right before their eyes, a tree rose out of the ground. A beautiful big tree, full of delicious-looking kaki. Monkey Kiki! Monkey Kiki! Please climb the tree and throw down a nice, ripe persimmon, the same color as me. 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

monkey kiki, monkey kiki, throw down a nice ripe orange one to me, please. 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She snapped her pinchers and demanded, "Monkey Kiki, do you hear? 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"Monkey Kiki, do not fail. 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"Monkey Kiki, you've already got 'em. 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Now Crab was so angry, she began to see red. But she made her voice gentle and she said, "Monkey Kiki, Monkey Kiki, come and see. Look what I found. 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It's sweet. 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Kya, kya, kya, kya, kya, kya, kya, kya, kya, kya, kya, kya, kya, kya, kya, kya, kya, kya, kya, kya, kya, kya, kya, kya, kya, kya, kya." Now, Monkey Kiki, close your eyes for a surprise. And then Crab pinched the end of Monkey's tail. Monkey's eyes opened wide. Kya! And Monkey tried to pull away. Kya, kya, kya, kya. But Crab's grip was very strong. And Monkey's tail became longer. Kya, and longer. Kya, and longer until kya. Surprised Monkey looked all around. And Monkey saw his nice long tail on the ground. "I'm sorry." Monkey no longer had his nice long tail. But after that, he remembered without fail to share everything he found with everyone around. And each day, Crab and Monkey Kiki ate delicious fruit together under the big persimmon tree.

Swimming. 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But Otabichi. 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Hate. Night, evening, noon, morning.

opposite way. 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Opposite, at the beachy, naughty, naughty frog. 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

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High, high, high, opposite Atabichi, living in a bog. Opposite Atabichi, naughty, naughty frog. Opposite Atabichi, taunt and taunt. I do can whatever I want.

But Otabichi will do just the opposite. 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That way, Otabichi will bury me in the tree's shade instead.

provoked, and at last long, Mommy Froggy croaked. And for the first time, Atabichi did what Mommy Froggy had said and buried Mommy Froggy by the riverbed. Hi, hi, hi, opposite Atabichi, lonely and cold. 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Now I'll do what you told me.

life through. Listen, and every while and a once, obey. It will make your mommy's day. High, high, high, hopposite, at the beachy, living in a bog. 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I do.

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0: This is Recess. I'm John Check. Every day we're exploring the dynamic cultures of childhood. An author may have only one book to write in her or his life, but that one book can be a whole career, as Rita Smith explains.
1: Anna Sewell wrote only one book in her lifetime, Black Beauty. Sewell was raised in a Quaker household by a mother who took very seriously the Quaker advice to seek out and alleviate suffering. She did her share of charity work among the poor, but it was the suffering of animals that most affected her. When she was 12, she fell while running downhill and sprained her ankle badly. It never healed properly, and she was lame for the rest of her life, making walking difficult and painful. But she became a skilled rider and driver of the horse and carriage, handling the horses with gentleness and controlling them by simply using her voice, never the whip. It angered her deeply to see people mistreating any animal, but especially horses. Her health declined throughout her life, and by the time she was 50, she was an invalid confined to her bed. She used this time of inactivity to write Black Beauty, whose special aim, she said, was to induce kindness, sympathy, and an understanding treatment of horses. Black Beauty was published in London in November 1877. It sold slowly at first, but within 6 months, sales had almost reached the 100,000 mark. It was published in the United States in 1890, and by 1892 a million copies were in circulation. The book continued to sell at the rate of 250,000 copies a year for 20 years, thanks mainly to George T. Angel, the founder of the Massachusetts Society for the Prevention of Cruelty to Animals, who, after reading it, felt that sending Black Beauty into every American home may be an important step in the progress not only of American, but the world's humanity and civilization. He wanted anyone who drove horses, and this was at a time when horses were the primary mode of transportation, to have the book, and he managed to get the Franklin Miller Harness Dressing Company to underwrite the publication of thousands of copies of the book, in which chapter headings were decorated with a row of horses, all wearing rugs printed with Miller's name. These books were sold widely at a very low price. Sewell died in April 1878, 6 months after the publication of Black Beauty. So she experienced some of the book's success, but she could never have imagined that the book would remain in print for years to come, be translated into many languages, made into 4 films, and adapted for television. In fact, according to critic Susan Chitty, Black Beauty came to be the 6th best-selling book ever written in the English language, with its sales figures of 40 million copies, equaling that of the entire works of Charles Dickens.
0: Recess is a co-production of the University of Florida's WUFD-FM and the Center for Children's Literature and Culture, with major support from the University's Office of Research and Graduate Programs.

This is Mira, and I have a story in my pocket. Today's story is told by Neil Gaiman. Let's listen.

0: Cinnamon. Cinnamon was a princess a long time ago in a small hot country where everything was very old. Her eyes were pearls, which gave her great beauty, but meant she was blind. Her world was the color of pearls, pale white and pink and softly glowing. Cinnamon did not talk. Her father and her mother, the Raja and Rani, offered a room in the palace, a field of stunted mango trees, a portrait of the Rani's aunt, executed on hardwood in enamels, and a green parrot to any person who could get Cinnamon to talk. The mountains ringed the country on one side, the jungle on the other, and few and far came the people to try to teach Cinnamon to speak. But come they did, and they stayed in the room in the palace, and cultivated the field of mango trees, and fed the parrot, and admired the portrait of the Rani's aunt, who was quite a celebrated beauty in her day, although she was now old and crabbed and pinched with age and disappointment. And eventually they went away, frustrated, and cursing the silent little girl. One day a tiger came to the palace. He was huge and fierce, a nightmare in black and orange, and he moved like a god through the world, which is how tigers move. The people were afraid. "There is nothing to be frightened of," said the Raja. "Very few tigers are man-eaters." "But I am," said the tiger. The people were much amazed at this, although it did nothing whatsoever to quell their fear. "You might be lying," said the Raja.
1: "I might be," said the tiger, "but I'm not. Now, I'm here to teach the girl cub to talk."
0: The Raja consulted with the Rani, and despite the urgings of the Rani's aunt, who was of the opinion that the tiger should be driven out from the city with brooms and sharp sticks, the tiger was shown to the room in the palace, and given the enamel painting and the deeds to the mango field, and he would also have been given the parrot had it not squawked and flown to the rafters, where it stayed and refused to come down. Cinnamon was shown into the tiger's room.
2: "There was a young lady from Raiga,"
0: squawked the parrot from high in the rafters,
2: "who went for a ride on a tiger. They came back from the ride with the lady inside and a smile on the face of the tiger."
0: Although, in the interests of historical and literary accuracy, I'm obliged to point out here that the parrot actually quoted another poem, much older and a little longer, with ultimately a similar message.
2: "There," said the Rani's aunt, "even the bird knows."
0: "Leave me with the girl," said the tiger. And reluctantly the Raja and the Rani and the Rani's aunt and the palace staff left the beast with Cinnamon. She pushed her fingers into its fur and felt its hot breath on her face. The tiger put Cinnamon's hand into his. "Pain," said the tiger, and it extended one needle-sharp claw into Cinnamon's palm. It pierced her soft brown skin, and a bead of bright blood welled up. Cinnamon whimpered. "Fear," said the tiger, and it began to roar, starting so quietly you could scarcely hear it, working its way up to a purr, then a quiet roar like a distant volcano, then to a roar so loud that the palace walls shook. Cinnamon trembled. "Love," said the tiger, and with its rough red tongue it licked the blood from Cinnamon's palm and licked her soft brown face. "Love," whispered Cinnamon, in a voice wild and dark from disuse. And the tiger opened its mouth and grinned like a hungry god, which is how tigers grin. The moon was full that night. It was bright morning when the child and the tiger walked out of the room together. Cymbals crashed and bright birds sang, and Cinnamon and the tiger walked towards the Rani and the Raja, who sat at one end of the throne room, being fanned with palm fronds by elderly retainers. The Rani's aunt sat in a corner of the room, drinking tea disapprovingly.
3: "Can she talk yet?"
0: asked the Rani.
1: "Why don't you ask her?" growled the tiger.
4: "Can you talk?"
0: the Raja asked Cinnamon. The girl nodded.
2: "Ha ha!" cackled the Rani's aunt. "She can no more talk than she can lick her own backbone."
1: "Hush," said the Raja to the Rani's aunt.
3: "I can talk," said Cinnamon. "I think I always could."
0: "Then why didn't you?" asked her mother.
2: "She's not talking now,"
0: muttered the Rani's aunt, wagging one stick-like finger.
2: "That tiger is throwing his voice."
1: "Can no one get that woman to stop talking?" asked the Raja of the room. "Easier to stop 'em than start 'em," said the tiger.
0: And he dealt with the matter. And Cinnamon said,
3: "Why not?" "Because I had nothing to say."
1: "And now?" asked her father.
3: "And now the tiger has told me of the jungle, of the chattering of the monkeys and the smell of the dawn and the taste of the moonlight and the noise a lake full of flamingos makes when it takes to the air," she said. "And what I have to say is this. I'm going with the tiger."
4: "You cannot do this thing," said the Raja. "I forbid it."
3: "It is difficult," said Cinnamon, "to forbid a tiger anything it wants."
0: And the Raja and the Rani, after giving the matter a little consideration, agreed that this was so.
3: "And besides," said the Rani, "she'll certainly be happier there."
4: "But what about the room in the palace, and the mango grove, and the parrot, and the picture of the Rani's late aunt?"
0: asked the Raja, who felt that there was a place for practicality in the world.
1: "Give them to the people," said the tiger.
0: And so an announcement was made to the people of the city that they were now the proud owners of a parrot, a portrait, and a mango grove, and that the Princess Cinnamon could speak, but would be leaving them for a while to further her education. A crowd gathered in the town square, and soon the door of the palace opened, and the tiger and the child came out. The tiger walked slowly through the crowd, with the little girl on his back, holding tightly to his fur, and soon they both were swallowed by the jungle, which is how a tiger leaves. So, in the end, nobody was eaten, save only the Rani's elderly aunt, who was gradually replaced in the popular mind by the portrait of her, which hung in the town square, and was thus forever beautiful and young.

0: Kids Earth and Sky. For the past 20 years, Pluto has been closer to the sun than Neptune.
1: But now, Pluto is the outermost planet again. Whether Pluto and Neptune might someday collide. After this, on Kids Earth and Sky. This is Kids Earth and Sky with a question from Brianna in Tallahassee, Florida.
0: She writes, my teacher said that Pluto and Neptune trade places in being the farthest planet from the sun. So, when they're trading places, will Neptune and Pluto ever collide?
1: Brianna, Pluto is usually the outermost planet, but Pluto comes closer to the sun than Neptune for about 20 years out of every one of its orbits around the sun. And by the way, each orbit of Pluto is about 248 Earth years long. So, if you were to look at the orbits of Neptune and Pluto from above the solar system, you might worry that the two will someday crash. As seen from above the solar system, Pluto's orbit looks like it crosses Neptune's.
0: But Brianna, Pluto and Neptune can't collide.
1: Phew.
0: For one thing, their orbits are like freeways with underpasses and overpasses. It's not often that Pluto and Neptune are on the same level with respect to the whole solar system.
1: Also, for every three trips that Neptune makes around the sun, Pluto makes exactly two. According to astronomers, this means that whenever Pluto crosses Neptune's orbit, Neptune is nowhere nearby.
0: Brianna, thanks for your question. Our show is made possible by the National Science Foundation. We talk about everything on the Earth.
1: And in the sky.
0: On Kids Earth and Sky.

This is the story of the Abbey Bells, a story from Scotland. There was once an abbey in Scotland where the monks worked hard for the glory of God. They had many valuable objects to look after: golden candlesticks, a crucifix studded with precious stones, pictures by famous artists, special cups, giant tapestries, and wonderful robes. But all the monks agreed that their most precious treasure was the Abbey Bells. For in the bell tower, they had a peal of bells that made the most glorious sound you could ever imagine. The monks took good care of all their treasures, but more than anything, they loved to hear the bells. All the monks were happy fellows, but Brother John was the happiest. Strong and keen, he was new to the abbey and loved to ring the bells. Each day he would be up in the tower, pulling on the bell ropes and watching the bells swinging to and fro above his head. But it was the sound that he really loved. It seemed to reach to heaven itself. The only thing he liked almost as much as the bells was sleeping, and it took a lot of effort to wake him up. The abbey was quite remote, but it was close to the sea. Each night the monks would go to sleep to the sound of lapping waves. Sometimes they would see ships,

0: occasionally someone would row ashore to visit them. That way they kept up to date with what was happening in the world outside. When pirates were in the area, putting ashore to rob and plunder from the lonely crofts and houses, the monks were always among the first to hear about it. One summer morning, the monks were visited by a local farmer. "There are pirates about, my good brothers," the farmer warned. "Whatever you do, don't make too much noise. You'd be in trouble if the pirates got to hear about you and all the precious things you have here." The monks agreed to keep a lookout. They found a cave nearby where they could hide themselves and their treasure should they ever need to. That was all they did, though, and life went on much as it always had. Early one morning, the monk who was on lookout duty at the abbey saw a strange boat which had dropped anchor in the nearby bay. He could just make out a black flag fluttering from the mast. It was pirates, and he could see them readying their rowing boats to come ashore. Not daring to make a commotion in case the pirates heard, the monk ran among the brothers and quietly told them what he had seen. "Don't make any fuss," whispered the abbot. "But I think we'd better get ourselves and our treasure hidden. All together now, but be quiet about it." The monks picked up their precious things and left in a procession by the back door. All of the monks but one. Brother John didn't leave with them, because he was still asleep. He slept and he snored until even he had slept enough, and then he yawned, rubbed his bleary eyes, and sat up. "Goodness," he thought as he looked around the empty dormitory. "They must have let me have a lie in. I wonder why. Still, I'm awake now. Time to ring the bells." He stumbled sleepily across to the bell tower, opened the door, and gazed lovingly at the bell ropes. Meanwhile, the pirates had rowed ashore, armed to the teeth, to find out if there was anything to steal. The abbey was quite well hidden, and they'd missed it as they scouted around. "This is a waste of time. Let's get back," the bosun said. Then the bells started to ring. "Aha," said the bosun. "Let's find out where those bells are." Brother John was enjoying himself as he swung on the ropes. But he stopped short when the door flew open and all the pirates burst in. What an evil-looking bunch they were. They tied him up and then barged all around the place looking for treasure. But the abbey was deserted and there was nothing to interest them. "The only valuable things they've got are the bells," the pirate captain muttered angrily. "At least we can take the bells. Look lively, you lot. Get them aboard and let's be on our way." It was hard work taking down the bells and carrying them to the shore. It was even harder work rowing them across to the pirate ship, but at last they managed it and got them stashed below decks. The pirates even forgot about Brother John, who was powerless to prevent his beloved bells from being taken away. Once the pirates had gone, the other monks came out of hiding and found him all alone in the bell tower.
1: "The pirates have stolen our bells," cried John. "What are we going to do?"
0: "Never mind," said the abbot. "They'll do those pirates no good, either on land or on water. We can always get some more bells." The abbot was right. As soon as the pirates hoisted the sails and weighed anchor, the bells started rolling about in the hold. They rolled with the pitching of the sea, and as they did so, they rang out, as if they were laughing at the pirates. Then, one by one, they crashed through the side of the ship and sank beneath the waves. Water poured in through the holes they had made, and the wicked pirates had to lower their rowing boats into the waves and row for their lives. Back at the abbey, the first thing the abbot did was to order a new set of bells. When they arrived, Brother John was the first monk to be allowed to ring them. As for the old bells, they settled down on the bed of the ocean, and to this day, as the currents flow around them, there are times when you can still hear their watery chimes.

Hey everybody, this is Max. Do you know that long, long ago, I mean really long ago, there were no iPods? People had to sing to themselves or talk to their friends while walking down the street. I don't get it. No earbuds? How did they rollerblade? Anyway, the way these really old people got their music was on these big plastic pizza-like things called records. You put these records on a thing called a record player, and then you had to sit down near it to listen. You even had to turn the record over to hear the other side. Weird! Sometimes, when you go to a junk store or your grandma's attic, you can find a few of these record things under old lava lamps and stuff like that. You could even find records for kids. Then you'd be really lucky, because some of the kids' records were awesome. As it turns out, a website called Kitty Records Weekly has found a bunch of these records, just for kids. And we're lucky to be able to bring them to you here on Jabberwocky. So plug in your iPod, or whatever, and let's check out Kitty Records Daily.

name is Mowgli. It means the little frog. This was the name the wolf pack gave me, for I was brought up by the wolves in the jungle until I was grown up. From the animals, I learned the laws of the jungle. I spoke their speech and learned their ways, because I lived with them as a wolf cub in the dark, silent places of the forest, where the silence is so deep that the ear can hear it.

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With a voice as soft as wild honey.

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1: And now, for all you termites out there, here's Steve Charney and that famous wooden American, Harry.
2: So you actually like this guy, Vladimir Zero, huh?
3: Steve, are you kidding? He is great! I went to see the concert last night. He's my favorite conductor.
2: You didn't tell me you went to see him. He's so weird.
3: Are you kidding, Steve? Vladimir Zero is a genius.
2: But his music is so out there. It's so atonal. It's so conceptual.
3: That's because you don't understand it.
2: All right. For instance, how was the concert last night?
3: Picture this. A huge stage with a little mouse cage in the center. In the cage is a mouse and a rope. The rope extends upward out of the cage across the ceiling to a huge 100-pound anvil. Under the anvil, the exact replica of the Liberty Bell. The audience packed to the rafters, waits breathlessly as Vladimir Zero conducts the mouse to gnaw through the rope.
2: Did he have a baton?
3: What would a mouse need a baton for?
2: I'm talking about Vladimir.
3: Oh, sure, he had a baton with a bit of cheese on the end of it. So he's conducting madly, trying to keep the poor mouse in 4/4 time. And the mouse is slowly gnawing through the rope, you know, slowly, slowly. The audience is on the edge of their seats. Then suddenly, the rope snaps, the anvil drops, and then with a mighty gong, the bell is struck. Is that a composition or what?
2: What?
3: You're just jealous because you're not a genius.
2: Sounds stupid.
3: You wouldn't say that if you heard the CD of the performance.
2: They made a CD of it?
3: Sure, I have it right here, Steve. I'll put it on for you. There we go. All right, just push the button here.
2: I don't hear anything.
3: Of course not. The mouse hasn't eaten through the rope yet. He just started. We have 20 minutes left before the finale.
2: Can't you just skip to the good part?
3: All right. Sheesh. You have no appreciation for good music. All right, now it's coming up.
2: Harry.
3: Shh! It's almost here. And... what catharsis! And do you get the symbolism of the mouse and the Liberty Bell?
2: No.
3: All right, I forgot. I'm talking to a rube. All right, let's talk about some of the other stuff he's done. We can let the audience decide.
2: Sure.
3: Sonata for Squeaky Balloon. You gotta admit, Steve, that's pure genius.
2: Yeah, right.
3: Or how about his concerto for Telephone Ring? What a great piece. Suddenly, in the middle of this old-fashioned, crusty concerto by some has-been composer from the Middle Ages or something. I don't know who it was.
2: Oh, hold it. You don't even remember the composer of the concerto?
3: It was some, I don't know, some guy named Bach or Bork or something.
2: Bach?
3: Yeah, right, Bach. Anyway, we're all being bored to tears with this Bach garbage. And then the phone rings. It was brilliant. And it rang in the right key, too. The musician stopped playing.
2: Then what happens?
3: The answering machine picks it up. And on the answering machine is the same concerto that the musicians have just been playing. Is that brilliant or what? Then you hear Vladimir saying on the machine, "Please leave your name and number at the sound of the beep," you know, in this heavy Slavic accent. And you hear the beep, and the piece is over. And then what's recorded on the answering machine is the audience clapping. Wow! Just thinking about it brings tears to my eyes.
2: You don't like Bach?
3: Bach who?
2: Never mind.
3: Your problem is you gotta relax, Steve. You're too uptight. Open up and you'll see how great this guy is. In fact, why don't you look at my collection of his CDs and see which one we should play? Yeah, let's see. You have his Gargling Suite. Yeah, that's good. Or how about, you want to play his Minuet for Harpsichord and Kazoo? Or his Sonata in J Sharp. That's a good one. Here's one. His Aria for a Mime. The Hand Grenade Waltz is good. Though that's kind of a lullaby, Steve. I guess it's not appropriate for this show.
2: The Hand Grenade Waltz is a lullaby?
3: Yeah. Then there's composition for violin without strings. And on the same CD, composition for strings without violin.
2: Maybe we won't play any of the CDs on the show. After all, this is a comedy program, and none of those sound very funny.
3: You're right, Steve. I forgot this is not a program that educates a listener to high culture. You go ahead and continue to play your cheap, uncultured music. I certainly didn't want to step on anyone's toes here.
2: Thank you.
3: Though that's another good composition he wrote, Steve, the toe-stepping romp. He lines up all the musicians according to size and stomps on their toes. Each scream is a different pitch because of their size. He then proceeds to play God Save the Queen. Very deep, very hip, very profound.
2: Very stupid.
1: Okay, Harry, back to the woodpile. For more Harry Mayhem, check out stevecherney.com or find them on Facebook.

0: Hi, I'm Linda Arnold, and I'd like to invite you to come with me to a magical place, a musical place called Pickleberry Pie. If you take a bite, you'll be just the right size to fit through this tiny little door in the pie. Are you ready? You look a little smaller, but you still look great. Let's go in. Pickleberries, it's me, Linda.
1: Oh, hi, Linda. Come on in. We're trying to be quiet.
2: What's this being quiet?
1: What? Now you did it, Peter. You've got to woke Tony up. It's okay, Tony.
3: What? Oh, yeah. It's like totally tubular.
2: What do you mean it's okay? We've got a program to do here, Pammy. And besides, Tony kept me awake all night. So now it's my turn. Wake up, Tony. Listen to Sebastian the Crab.
1: Peter!

0: Here you go, Tony. Sit down over here on the couch.
1: What? Have you guys seen my pillow?
2: Tony, what's the matter? Why are you so sleepy?
1: What? Oh, hi, Linda.
3: I'll tell you why he's sleepy. He's sleeping today because he didn't sleep last night. And I know. Ask me how I know.
0: Okay. How do you know, Peter?
3: Because he kept me awake. That's how. Tossing and turning and turning and tossing and tossing and turning all night.
2: Oh, dear. This seems serious. So, Tony, can I sit down next to you on the couch?
1: Oh, yeah, sure.
2: Tell me, why didn't you sleep last night?
3: Because he wanted to drive me nuts, and he did.
2: Peter, I'm asking Tony.
1: Well, see, it's like this, Linda. If I fall asleep, then maybe I'll have a dream.
2: Yes, most people dream when they sleep.
3: What's the matter with dreams? Dreams are good. Even my old buddy Dave Canoyne says so. Here, listen to this, Tony.

0: Peter, please don't interrupt again. Now, Tony, tell me about your dreams.
1: Maybe he dreams about the eggplant that ate Chicago. Yeah, like in the Norman Foote song. There's this giant eggplant, see? And, oh, this is good, this is good. This eggplant, you see? He really...
0: Peter!
1: You gotta listen to the song, Linda. It's a cool song.

0: Later, let's let Tony tell us about his dream.
1: Okay, Tony, we're listening.
2: But I won't.
1: We're all listening.
2: Well, it's like this. I don't want to dream about monsters.
1: Monsters?
2: Yeah, like in this totally cool Tom Hunter song. It's radical in the day, but in the night, I don't know, it kind of seems scarier.

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The grass was green, the wind was warm, the flowers all were red. But now it's hard to think of that, 'cause I have to go to bed. And there's a monster in the closet.

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And sure, I cry when I'm hurt and scared, but not for very long. But when I think of monsters and all that other stuff, like Dolly and the bathroom light really aren't enough. Cause there's a monster in the closet, the ghosts are on the wall. So why do you keep on telling me there's nothing there at all?

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But if I wake and start to cry, could I come and sleep with you? 'Cause there's a monster in the closet.

0: arm and hold me tight.
1: You're listening to Pickleberry Pie, the radio show for kids who like a good night's sleep. And if you like to sleep, you've come to the wrong place. So if you know what's good for you, you better stay away.
2: Oh, Peter, Tony's problem is serious.
1: I'll say it's serious. It kept me up all night.
2: And he needs us, Peter.
1: Oh, well, Tony, old boy. How can anyone feel unsafe with his old buddy Peter around? I'm there to protect you, Tony. You have nothing to worry about.
3: Peter, I think Tony is afraid, and I don't think you're helping him.
1: Afraid? I know what it's like to be afraid. I was afraid once. Well, twice. Well, anyway, I was afraid. It's kind of scary when you don't know what it is. Bill Harley said that, and I did too. So it must be right.

0: there telling scary stories by the firelight. Your mom says, go to bed now, it's almost 10 o'clock. And suddenly you hear a spooky noise, your knees begin to knock. You think, well, there's nothing there, but then you hear the noise again. You cry out, Dad, help me, he says.
1: That's just the wind.
0: Just the wind, you say, well, I'm not afraid of that.

0: Tony, I know you're scared of having a nightmare.
1: Yeah.
0: But you know, Tony, you're as safe in the night as you are in the day.
2: Didn't Rosenschultz say that?
0: Yes, they did, and I did too. And you know, Tony, they have a lot of ideas about what to do when you get scared at night. You don't have to stay scared.

0: those are good ideas. Like when I think of a monster, or if I get scared when I'm dreaming, I can wake up and I can turn on the light.
1: No, you can't. You'll wake up your roommate, me.
0: Peter!
1: Okay, Tony, you can turn on the light. What else?
0: I can ask you for a hug. Can I, Peter?
1: Sure, you can ask me for a hug, Tony. Anytime.
0: Oh, thanks.
2: And Tony, dreams are not real. They're just your imagination. So if it's your imagination, then you're in charge. So the next time when you see a monster in your dreams, turn your dream around and tell the monster just to go away or make him into a friendly monster. Will you try that for me?
0: Uh-huh. I usually like monsters.
2: I know you do. And if your imagination made up a dream, you can make your imagination work for you by changing that dream around.
0: Cool.
1: And I have an idea for you, Tony, too.
0: Peter, if this is one of your tricks...
1: Oh, no, it's not, Pammy. Remember that song we sang with Bessie so many years ago? The one that starts, "When you're worried and cannot sleep"?
0: Yeah, that kind of sounds like Tony.
1: Well, let's put it on for him.

0: count my blessings? That's easy. One for Pammy, one for Linda, one for Peter.
1: Thanks, roommate.
2: Well, Peter, you won't have to be Tony's roommate forever. When the paint dries in your room, you'll have your own room back.
1: Yeah? But Linda, I think, well, maybe we can make my room into a playroom so that, well, I can stay by Tony in case he needs me.
0: Aw, thanks, Peter.
1: Piece of cake.
3: Gee, Tony, here's your pillow. It was behind the couch.
0: Hey, I think I'll just take a little nap. You coming, Peter?
1: Good idea. Linda, we roommates are gonna take a little, nap.
2: You're a good friend to Tony, Peter.
3: Thanks, Peter. Good night, Tony. Good night, Peter.
1: Good night.

that's our Pickleberry Pie Show for today. We'll be back soon with more music and more pickleberries. So until then, this is Linda Arnold for all the pickleberries, saying...

Pickleberries would like to hear from you. You can write to them care of Box 2999, Santa Cruz, California, 95062.

This is the story of the Curing Fox, a First Nation story that comes from the Cree people of North America. Once upon a time there lived a young girl, and one bitterly cold day she fell ill. She fell ill with a terrible cough and a rattling pain in her chest, so that it hurt to talk, and it hurt even to breathe. Her mother and father kept her warm with blankets and animal skins. But she didn't get better. She got steadily worse. The light went out of her eyes, and the life seemed to be leaving her. So her father and mother sent for the old healing woman, whose name was Duck Egg. Old, old, old she was. Nobody knew how old. Her face creased and folded and lined with wrinkles. When old Duck Egg arrived, she hobbled across to the place where the girl was lying by the fire. Gently the old woman folded back the blankets and then leaned forward, pressed her ear to the pale skin of the girl's chest and listened. For a long time she listened, and the only sound in the room was the sound of the fast, painful breathing of the girl. For a very long time she listened. Then she lifted her head and spoke. "The sound I hear is the sound of a she-fox. That fox is tired, running over the crusty, hard snow. She is limping, and her breath is raspy hard. She is panting. Oh, poor fox. She has a long journey to make. She is hungry. Every few steps she breaks through the snow crust. Cha! That's the sound I hear in the girl's chest." And then the girl's father came across to the old woman, and he said, "Old Duck Egg, listen. I am a hunter. I will go out across the snow. I will catch the fox and bring her back to you." And the old woman nodded her head and said, "Yes, bring me the fox. Bring the little she-fox to the village." So the girl's father strapped on his snowshoes and set off, out of the village and away across the glaring white snow. It was cold, bitterly cold. But there were tracks in the snow, fox tracks, footprints. Here was the place where the fox's tail had swept against the snow, and here the fox's feet had broken through the snow crust. All day the girl's father followed the fox tracks, and just before darkness came, he saw the fox. Thin and tired she was, running ahead of him through the snow. Back in the village, old Duck Egg was listening carefully to the girl's chest. "The sound I hear is the sound of a she-fox. But the hunter is close now. I can hear his snowshoes. He has seen her. Yes, he has seen the poor fox." The girl's father kept on walking until it was too dark to see. Then he stopped and made a fire. He crouched beside the fire for warmth, and he could see the fox's eyes gleaming in the darkness. She had stopped running. She was watching him. Back in the village, old Duck Egg was listening carefully to the girl's chest. "The sound I hear is the crackling of flames. The hunter has made a fire. The fox is watching. The girl will be very hot tonight. She will have a fever." All night long, the girl's father sat by the fire. He was cold and tired, but he did not fall asleep. When morning came, he set off after the fox again. Poor fox. She was very tired now. Sick and weak she was. Her feet kept breaking through the snow crust. Cha! Cha! Cha! Back in the village, the girl was coughing and coughing. Cha! Cha! Cha! And now the girl's father had caught up with the fox. He grabbed her in his hands. The fox was very frightened. "Why have you been following me? Why have you caught me? I'm sick and tired. Kill me now. I can't run anymore."
The girl's father could feel how thin the fox was. He could feel her bones and her heart beating. "No," he said gently, "I will not kill you, little she-fox. I need you to stop a girl's illness." And the girl's father turned with the little she-fox in his arms and made his way homewards across the snow. Back in the village, Old Duck Egg was listening carefully to the girl's chest. "Her heart is beating very fast. The fox is frightened. The hunter is holding her tight in his hands. He is coming home now." A day and a night it took the girl's father to make the journey homewards. When he reached the village, it was morning. He came straight to where the girl was lying beside the fire. Old Duck Egg was sitting beside her, and so was the girl's mother. When Duck Egg saw the hunter, she smiled so that the lines and wrinkles spread out from the corners of her eyes. "Give me the fox. Give the little she-fox to me." He gave the fox to the old woman, a limp bundle of fur in her hands. She made a place for the fox to lie in the warm firelight on the soft furs and blankets of the girl's bed. "Go and get her some food. Fetch some meat for the little she-fox." So the girl's mother fetched some meat and the fox ate. She ate and ate until all the meat was gone. Then she slept for a long time. The girl slept as well. Both of them slept. Old Duck Egg was very quiet. The girl and the fox opened their eyes at the same moment. The old woman said, "Go and get some more meat." Again the fox ate everything. "Now," said Duck Egg, "open the door flap and let the fox go." The girl's father lifted the door flap. Old Duck Egg helped the girl to sit up. The girl leaned against the old woman's arm and watched the little she-fox. She watched the little fox sniff the air and run through the door. She watched her run away from the village and out across the snow. And as the sound of her footsteps grew fainter, so did the girl's coughing. The fox's strength was back. She was running and running across the snow. The girl got up to her feet and walked to the door. Her illness had gone. The fox had disappeared. Old Duck Egg was quiet for a while. Then she looked at the girl's father and mother. "Answer this question," she said. "Did the fox cure the girl? Or the girl cure the fox?" The girl's mother put her hand on the old woman's shoulder. "Neither. You cured both of them." And Duck Egg laughed then, and the lines and wrinkles spread out from the corners of her eyes.

Ranger Claire LaBeouf, and I have a story in my pocket. This time, we have several favorite stories told by Arlo Guthrie, with music by him too. No matter how many times I hear these stories, they still are great. So here's Arlo Guthrie.

I wouldn't know what to say. I could hardly even look at her. Patty and I, we went to the same bus stop. It was in front of Scott and Margot Trusty's house. And I'd stand on one end of the bus stop in the morning, and she'd stand on the other waiting for the bus. I'd look down, see her go, and then the bus would come along. And I'd be one of the first ones on, and I'd walk all the way to the back of the bus and sit on the back bench, and Patty'd sit in the front. Actually, there's something about these buses that you should know. The buses that I rode on, they had one big long bench against the back. Some of you ride buses now, there's an emergency door between the two benches, but that wasn't always true. Used to be one long bench. I know why they stopped that, because we had a theory when I was in school that if we could get about 87 kids on that back bench, then the bus would just go whoop, stand on its end, and it would never get to school, which sounded like a pretty good idea to us at the time. And the bus companies got letters from the schools, and they stopped doing that, and they put an emergency door in there instead of making it one long bench. You might need to know that at some time, and that's why I'm telling you. But anyway, we'd ride to school, you know. I'd be at the back, and Patty'd be at the front. And three stops later, an incredible thing would happen. A boy would get on the bus who was in sixth grade, too. His name was Ted Wohlgemuth. And Ted would get on the bus, and he would walk all the way down the length of the bus and sit beside me. Which was amazing. It might not sound amazing to you until you hear about Ted. You see, Ted was cool, and I wasn't. And now I want to talk for just a minute about being cool. Everything I know about it. The fact is, I don't know hardly anything about being cool. I wished I did. It seemed like one day I showed up in my sixth grade class, and it was clear from the beginning who was cool and who wasn't. You know, if I had a list of everybody in my sixth grade class, right now, today, even though it was a long time ago, I could go down the list and tell you who was cool and who wasn't. The way I figure it is that they handed out one day in school a mimeograph sheet that had the four steps towards being cool on it, and if you were in school that day, you got the list, and you know how to be cool. And if you weren't, which I guess I wasn't, you didn't know how. So if I went down that list of kids in my sixth grade class now, I could say he was cool, she wasn't, he wasn't, she wasn't, he was, she was, he wasn't, she wasn't, she wasn't, he wasn't. There was a lot of kids that day that missed the sheet. Must have been sick. Ended up being not cool because they stayed home from school that one day. There was some other stuff about being cool. You had to wear the right clothes. Seemed like I was always a half step behind there. You had to hang out with the right people, but it took me a lot of time to figure out the right people. Anyway, Ted was cool, and I wasn't. He was a was, and I was a wasn't. And Ted would walk down the aisle, and he'd sit down beside me, which is unbelievable when you think about it. Because do you know what happens to somebody when they sit next to somebody? If they're cool and that other person they sit next to isn't cool, the person who's cool gets uncool. You could figure that out yourself. You're not stupid. So anyway, Ted would sit next to me, which was an incredible chance on his part, because what happened if people found out that he was sitting next to somebody who was uncool? So I was always very grateful to Ted, because I figured, you know, maybe me sitting next to him, or our shoulders would touch and my left arm would get cool. I'd be walking down the hallway, and somebody I didn't know who was cool would say, "Hey, Bill, nice left arm, pretty cool." I'd say, "Thanks a lot, yeah." Ted would sit next to me, and he'd say, "Hi, Bill." I'd say, "Hi, Ted." He'd say, "How you doing this morning?" I'd say, "I'm fine." Then he'd say, "Hey, Bill, are you going to ask Patty Schaefer to go steady today?" And I'd say, "Well, I don't feel like it today. I think I'm going to do it tomorrow." And he'd say, "Okay." And then the next day, Ted would walk down the aisle. He'd sit next to me. He'd say, "Hi, Bill." I'd say, "Hi, Ted." He'd say, "How are you doing?" I said, "I'm fine." He said, "Are you going to ask Patty Schaefer to go steady today?" And I'd say, "I don't feel like it today. I think I might do it tomorrow." And then he'd ask the next day, and the next, and the next. This went on for weeks. It started in the fall. October, November, it went on into the

0: winter. 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Hi, Bill. Hi, Ted. How are you? I'm fine. Are you going to ask Patty Schaefer to go study today? No, I think I'll do it tomorrow. On into the spring. All year long, every day he asked me. Until one day, he came down the aisle. It was a spring day. I can see him coming down the aisle, wearing a light blue jacket. His mother must have bought it for him the day before. It was a new jacket. Must have been bought from the right store. Ted looked cool coming down the aisle. His hair was combed right. He did everything right. He was cool. He sat next to me. He looked at me. He said, "Hi, Bill." I said, "Hi, Ted. How you doing?" He said, "I'm fine." He said, "Are you going to ask Patty Schaefer to go study today?" And I said, "I don't feel like it today. I think I'll do it tomorrow." And he said, "Bill, do you know what?" And I said, "What?" He said, "You are a chicken." I said, "What do you mean?" He said, "You're afraid to ask her. You're not asking her because you're afraid to ask her." I said, "That's not true. I just don't feel like it." He said, "You don't feel like it because you're afraid. You're never going to ask her." I said, "That's not true. I'll just ask her when I feel like it." He said, "You're never going to feel like it. I got an idea." "What?" I said. "Why don't I ask her for you?" Ted said. Now, right away, a red flag went up in my brain that there was something a little bit unusual about this. This was not the way things usually went when you went steady. Although I didn't know much about it, it seemed a little unusual. I said, "I don't know, Ted. It sounds a little bit weird to me." He said, "No, it's not." And I said, "Are you sure it's cool?" Because remember, Ted had the mimeograph sheet and I didn't. And Ted said, "Sure it's cool. I mean, you like her and she likes you. I'll ask her. It's all right, and then we'll find out." I said, "Are you sure?" He said, "Yeah, I'm happy to do it." I said, "Okay." Ted said, "Great." And then he stood up. And I looked up at him and I said, "Oh my God, he's going to go ask her right now. I thought this was going to take place at some future date in 1996 or something." And then Ted put his hands to his mouth and he called out across the bus, "Patty Schaefer!" Now, I don't know what kind of bus you all ride, but the bus I rode generally had hundreds and thousands of kids on it. Kindergartners, first graders, second graders, third graders, fourth graders, fifth graders, and us. And the one thing you did not do on Mr. Anderson's school bus, Mr. Anderson was the bus driver, was yell, which Ted did. And so when Ted said, "Patty Schaefer," it got dead quiet on the bus. And I said, "Uh-oh." And Ted said, "Will you go steady with Bill Harley?" And hundreds and thousands of faces turned and looked right at me. And I almost fainted. My face grew pale. I slunk down on my knees and sat on the bus floor. I pulled my jacket over my head and I called up through my coat, "Ted, you jerk! What did you do that for?" He said, "You wanted me to ask her." I said, "Not in front of all these people." He said, "Don't worry, Bill. They're just kids. You know, kindergartners. They don't understand anything." "Great," I said. "The whole world heard and they don't understand." He said, "Don't worry, it's fine." But that didn't help me. I sat on the floor of the bus with the coat over my head all the way into school, another 15 minutes. And I sat there when the bus came to a stop outside the school. And I sat there as all the other kids stood up and they scuffled off the bus. I could hear their feet as they got off one by one. And it got quiet. And I tell you what, I just wanted to die. I wanted them to find my body on that bus, not recognize who I was, and bury me there under the playground, under the swing set, tomb of the unknown student. I wanted to die because I had never been so embarrassed in my whole life. And all I could think of was that all the time, Patty hadn't even turned her head. I sat there on the bus for a long time, and it was awful quiet, and I was beginning to think, Maybe this is what it's like when you die of embarrassment. Maybe I'm already dead. When I heard the big seat. The bus driver's seat. And then I heard the footsteps. Kaboom! Kaboom! Kaboom! Kaboom! Huge footsteps coming down the aisle of the bus. It was Mr. Anderson, the bus driver. Mr. Anderson, he was a little bit over 4 foot tall. About that wide, too. I have no idea how he saw over that big wheel. He was that short. He was bald on top. He had steel-framed glasses. He was always dressed in green. He had a big belt. I mean, it was big because it was bigger than he was. As big as he was, it still had 7 or 8 notches left that hung down to his knees. He had on old work boots. Looked like they were about 65 years old. I never understood how anybody could have boots that looked that old, that hadn't fallen apart. And Mr. Anderson, I think for 6 or 7 years in a row, he had must have won the Indiana State Bus Driver of the Year award because he was such a good bus driver. I told you he didn't like it when people yelled. No, he didn't. Some kids yelled on the bus and they were never seen again. And Mr. Anderson had eyes in the back of his head. I'd never seen him, but I knew they were there because he didn't have a rearview mirror that other bus drivers use when they look up and see kids throwing stuff at each other. I'd have an eraser in my hand about to throw it across the aisle. He wouldn't even look up from the wheel. He'd just say, "Put it down, Bill." Caught in the act. You didn't mess with Mr. Anderson. Mr. Anderson knew that there was something living on his bus. He didn't even count. He just sensed a presence. Boom! Boom! Boom! Down the aisle. Boom! Till the footsteps stopped. And I could feel through my jacket over my head his eyes beating down upon me. Looking at this huddle saying, "What is this?" Looked at me for a long time, and then I heard his voice say, "Going to school today?" Sounded like there was some room for negotiation. I lifted up my coat a little bit and said, "No?" He said, "Oh, you gotta go to school. It's good for you." "Not today, it's not," I said. "It's just not good for me today." He said, "Come on, get up." He yanked me up by the arm. He kicked me down the aisle, kicked me off the bus. He said, "You're going to have a good time." I said, "No, I'm not, Mr. Anderson. I want to come live in the bus yard." He said, "Get going." Closed the door with the handle. Set off on the bus. Left me standing out in front of the school. Trying to decide what to do. Because I knew by this time the whole school know. They'd probably made an announcement over the PA system before they did the Pledge of Allegiance, that Bill had been too chicken to ask Patty, and Ted Wolgamuth had done it for him. And I walked down the hallway, ready for some little kindergartner to come out of the door and say, "Bill and Patty!" And I would have strangled the kid right there, been put in jail for the rest of my life. I walked down the hallway, I sat in my 6th grade class. I kept turning my head, trying to catch somebody snickering at me, because I knew they were. But everybody in Mr. Revis' class that year was awful fast. That's why they were in Mr. Revis' class. Even if they weren't cool, they were fast. And I sat there in Mr. Revis' class, waiting for something to happen. Patty, she was in Miss Toon's class. We called her Miss Tuna Fish. We thought that was pretty funny. Patty was in Miss Toon's class, so I didn't have to look at her. I sat there and waited. I waited. We went out on a recess. Came back in. We had lunch. Another recess. I sat there waiting for something to happen to me, because you know what it's like when you've done something or somebody's done something and you're going to hear about it. You're waiting for everybody to find out. You're waiting for the word, and I waited, and I didn't hear anything until the very end of the day. And Sue Martin, Sue sat behind me. Now, I know this sounds weird, but as a rule, I could talk to Sue, even though she was a girl, because she sat behind me. And when there's a girl that sits behind you, somehow they're not a girl anymore. They're just a human being, and you're able to speak to them. At least that's the way it was with me. I could talk to Sue. She was my friend. She sat behind me. May have been a girl, but she was a human being in that instance. And she said to me, "Bill?" I said, "Yeah, Sue, what do you want?" She said, "I talked to Patty Schaefer at lunch today," and something inside me said, "Bill, be cool." And I wished I had the mimeograph sheet, but I tried. I said, "So?" She said, "Ted Wolgamuth asked her if you wanted to go steady with her." "So?" She wants me to tell you that she doesn't want to go steady with anybody now, but when she does go steady, she'll go steady with you.
1: Oh,
0: I said. Now, I knew right away this was a little bit of a weird answer. I was hoping for a yes or a no so I knew where I stand. But it wasn't a yes or a no. I mean, it was a yes in that it meant that she really did like me. But it was a no because we weren't going steady. And while I was trying to figure out if it was good or bad, I realized that if she'd said yes, I would have had to talk to her. And I would not have known what to say. Sue said to me, "But Bill?" "Yes, Sue." "If you want to go steady with somebody, you can go steady with me." I turned around and I looked at her. I said,
1: "You?"
0: She said, "Yeah." I said, "But Sue, I can talk to you." She said, "I know." I said, "Yeah, but if I went steady with you, then I wouldn't be able to talk to you and we couldn't be friends, and I like being friends with you." She said, "Bill, that's weird." I said, "I know, it's just the way I am." She said, "Forget it. Just forget the whole thing." I said, "Okay." Because my head was still in a fog. You know, I didn't know what to think. School ended. I got on the bus, one of the first ones on. Mr. Anderson said, "Have a good time today." I didn't know what to say to him. I just nodded my head, headed to the back of the bus, sat in the back seat. Ted didn't sit with me. I guess he hadn't come home that day or something. I sat at the back seat, and I looked out the window, trying to figure out what I was supposed to do, and I saw Patty get in the front of the bus, and I didn't know what to do. The school bus pulled out, and kids started throwing stuff at each other until Mr. Anderson ate them. And I got home. Patty got off the bus, and I got off the bus 50 yards behind her, and I walked home behind her without saying a word. Now, the fact is, I hardly ever spoke to Patty again. I admired her from a distance of two houses, might as well have been 50,000 miles, always liking her, but never able to talk to her, wondering when she was going to be ready to go steady and if she was going to come up and ask me the next time. And when we got to seventh grade, we went to the junior high school. It was a big school with billions of kids. Kids got lost in there and were never found. And one day, one evening, my friend called me up and he said, "Hey, Bill."
1: "Yeah?"
0: "I thought you might want to know that Patty's going steady with Richard Kautzman." Richard Kautzman, I thought to myself, starting halfback on the seventh grade football team. I didn't have a chance. He said, "I thought you might want to know." And I said, "No, I don't really care." And I hung up the phone and I went to my brother's room and I got out his Monkees record. And I took it to my parents' record player downstairs in the basement, in our rec room. And I put it on. And I listened to the second cut over and over and over again. Until my parents probably thought either the record player was broken or I was. It was Mickey Dolenz. And he sang it over and over again.
2: "Forget that girl. Even though you find it's hard, forget that girl." You know what? I never did.
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1: At only my second meeting as a brownie, our troop leader, whom I remember as buck-toothed and because of her many chins, warbling, announced that a troop in San Francisco had invited us to tea. This sent me off into a flurry of anticipation because I knew from Enid Blyton books all that tea could mean. At 10 o'clock on the big day, the sight of the waiting station wagons was exciting in itself because it meant I was going to get to ride with other girls. But then, when everyone had arrived, our teacher told us that the troop we were going to visit was Japanese. Wow, my bookish 8-year-old self said, as it replaced the English ladies with mothers in kimonos, who'd pour us tea from pots with blue fish on them, while we sat on the floor looking reverent. We caravanned across the Golden Gate and pulled to a stop in front of some steps. All I remember about the building was that it was large and cream-colored. And I can't remember what the other troop was wearing either, probably uniforms. All I'm sure of is that neither they nor their mothers had on kimonos. What I do recall about that day, though, and what I could probably paint for you even all these years later, is the look of the beautiful array of what I took to be cookies, green-edged and decorated with colored petals, white and yellow and orange. A smiling lady handed us each a plate and told us to help ourselves. I loaded up and waited for my table to fill. Finally, three girls from my troop and four Japanese girls obliged, and one of their mothers came around and poured some tea into each of our handleless cups. Arigato, I said, the only word I remembered from my Japanese twins book. She looked dazed, then muttered something that sounded to me like a dusty mess, and went away. Finally! I bit into a cookie with a pink top, my favorite color, and without thinking spat it out so fast that I almost missed the napkin I'd hastily brought up to my mouth. My reaction was more surprise than distaste, because I'd expected sugar and gotten fish. You have to remember that though most Americans know about sushi now, when I was a little girl, we hadn't even heard of pizza. And, as it turns out, once I got used to the idea of fish cookies, I found I rather liked them. In fact, I remember finishing at least one. Later, our troop leader moved away, and we disbanded. But even now, I can sing you "There Is Something in My Pocket" and come up with a great big brownie smile. And I can teach you the secret handshake our troop had, the one Bluebirds, which my mother put me into after brownies. We'll never know. But what lingers most from those days, and I think of it every time I go to a Japanese restaurant, is being 8 years old and how transfixed I was by the Christmas present beauty of those trays of sushi.
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2: For all you termites out there, here's Steve Charney and that famous wooden American, Harry.
3: What is that small tub of water you brought in a little while ago?
4: Well, oh, that over, oh, I was hoping you'd do me a favor, Steve.
3: Yeah, what's the favor?
4: Would you stand on the table and dive into that small tub of water? Steve, I happen to have $100 right here. It's yours if you do it.
3: Really?
4: Yeah, here's the money right here.
3: Come on, what's the trick?
4: Steve, I'm surprised at you. I wouldn't trick you. Listen, you want the money or not?
3: All right, here goes. One, two, three.
4: Very good, Steve. Very good. See? That's great.
5: Harry, I'm soaking wet. Oh, come on. Help me out of here.
4: All right, Steve. Just grab my arm there. Come on.
5: Upsy-daisy, Steve. Oh, I'm soaking. Oh.
4: Come on. One pull. There we go.
5: Oh. I feel like an idiot.
4: But a rich idiot, Steve.
5: I still say there's a trick somewhere. I'm soaking wet.
4: No trick, Steve. Now, would you do me another favor?
3: Just hand me that towel over there. I'm soaking.
5: Now, wait a sec. Where's my $100?
4: All right here, Steve. I told you I would do it. Okay, now, would you do me this other favor?
3: What is it?
4: I want you to put on this crash helmet and jump through the window.
3: You want me to jump through the window?
4: Yeah, into the next room.
3: Harry, why in the world would I ever want to do that?
4: Because I'll give you another $100.
3: Really?
4: Yeah, here it is, Steve, right here.
3: All right, hold this towel. Just put on the crash helmet like this, huh?
4: Yeah, Steve, just put it on there.
5: All right, Harry, it's on.
4: Good, Steve, good.
5: All right, here it goes. Banzai!
4: Good work, Steve! Now get in here and pick up your $100! There he goes, he's running around the hole. He's coming in. Oh, here he comes.
5: All right, Harry, that was the easiest $200 I ever made. Let me just get the helmet off here.
3: Oh, I still say there's a trick somewhere.
4: Now, do me another favor. Kiss a pig for me.
6: A pig? Where are we going to find a pig?
4: Well, there's some outside of the hallway, Steve. I brought them in just for this.
6: Amazing. There's no way I'm going to embarrass myself by kissing a pig. That's just disgusting.
4: $100, Steve.
6: Another $100?
4: That's right.
6: All right, bring them on.
4: Actually, Steve, there are two of them. You can have the choice which one you want to kiss. Let me just open the door. I'll bring them in here.
6: Funny, I didn't notice any pigs when I was out in the hall just a second ago.
4: They were hiding. Zoe! Zoe! Come on! Come on, little piggies! Here they come! Come on! There he is. Come on! Come on in, both of you! Oh, aren't they cute, Steve?
6: Kind of gross, actually.
4: Go ahead, Steve. Just pick a nice one out and give it a big kiss.
6: All right. How about that one?
4: Sure, you smell you dirty enough.
6: All right, here goes. I'll just hold my nose here.
4: Oh, good, Steve. Okay. Here's your third hundred. And let me just get these pigs out of here. Come on, little piggies. Come on. Get on. All right, close the door. There we go. Okay, Steve.
6: I'm glad my mother said she wasn't going to be able to listen. She went on a 2-week vacation today. I'd be so embarrassed if I knew my mother was listening to this.
4: Oh, yeah, your mother, yeah. I ran into her this morning before she left.
6: Really? Wait, was she okay?
4: Yeah, she was fine. In fact, for a belated birthday present, she gave me $300 to give to you. Bye-bye, Steve!
3: Harry, get over here! You...
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9: No.
8: What's up?
9: Listen, I know you want to be able to have an enchanted forest where you can just come and sit on a rock.
8: Okay.
9: And all the animals sing with you like they do with the other princesses, but...
8: But what?
9: I don't think these animals are the type to do that.
7: You.
9: Hold on a second, PK. Listen, it's not you. It's me.
7: Oh, got it. Racer Steve.
9: Do you see what I mean, Princess Katie?
8: What? He's just practicing. Look, Racer Steve, it's always been my dream to have the animals in my enchanted forest sing along with me. So zip it.
9: Okay. But don't say I didn't warn you.
8: Okay, guys. Just like in the movies, is everybody warmed up?
7: Yeah. Woo-hoo. I think I need a lozenge.
8: Let's start off with our new song called Kids Rock. Ready? I'll start. Kids rock, but it's not a... Hold on a second. What is your name?
7: Frog.
8: Okay, Frog. Well, you don't come until later, okay?
7: ¿Qué está pasando? No sé qué está pasando aquí.
8: Is there a problem? What's going on over here?
10: She's a lizard. She's from Mexico, and she's not sure when she's supposed to sing.
7: Hi. Las ardillas no cantan en México. Si le sabes los animales en México, que pensaría que estás loca.
8: What is she saying?
10: Well, I know a little Spanish. She's saying that she doesn't know what to do, that this is so confusing, lizards don't sing in Mexico, and if someone in Mexico spoke to animals, they would be considered crazy.
8: Okay. Then why don't you just point to her when it's her time to sing, okay, chicken?
10: That'll be hard as I don't have fingers. You know, I'm a chicken.
11: Me neither. I never had fingers and I probably never will.
12: What are fingers?
13: I don't even have hands.
12: Darwin says I won't have fingers for another 1.5 million years.
10: I'm a snake. I can help you. I'll point using my poisonous tongue.
7: Banana! Poison!
8: Okay, everyone, calm down. Stop. Relax. Guys, it's okay.
14: Snake, I'm sorry to be the one to break this to you, but you're not poisonous. You are a garden snake.
7: A garden snake? That stinks. I could have sworn that I was a rattlesnake. What a buzzkill.
8: All right. Guys, back to the rehearsal. Let's try the other song we rehearsed, okay? Sheep, why don't you start it off?
15: Wool, wool looks good on everyone.
8: Wool? Wool looks good on everyone?
15: Did I say something bad?
8: No, it's okay. Let's try the new surfer song. Bird?
16: Worms in my sandwich, how could it be?
8: Oh, forget it. I'm out of here. of here. Oh!
13: Hey, Princess Katie, where are you going?
8: You were right, Racer Steve. You can unzip it now.
7: Is she running to get the rehearsal schedule?
2: Does this mean we're hired?
9: Okay, guys. Thank you so much for coming. We'll be in touch.
7: Hey, Frog. There must be some silly mistake. I'm certain that I'm poisonous.
15: Just let it go. I used to think I was a Komodo dragon.

0: everyone, Mira here. My favorite kind of stories are music too. You know, like Peter and the Wolf. Da da da da da da. But there are a lot more stories like that out there. Here's one of them. It's from the Radio Orchestra of Bratislava. Let's listen.
1: Once upon a time in the land of music, there lived a happy orchestra.

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And oh my, how those buttons could whistle!

One day, all the instruments came scurrying through the streets to the concert hall to meet Signor Bravissimo, who was going to conduct his new symphony. "Have you heard?" cried Pippo the Piccolo. 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Like this?" 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

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Speech danced the xylophone speech, and everyone shouted hurrah. Why, thank you, said Peepo, I'll say a few words. Underneath the sky, there's nothing quite so high as a tune that's played by I, that's me. 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Ouch! I am merry, very, my tunes are very merry. I thank you very much

0: Here he comes, call the brasses. Here comes Signor Bravissimo. And here, said Signor Bravissimo, is the music for the rest of the orchestra, and how the instruments scurry to collect their parts.
1: Early atmosphere may have been coughed up in volcanoes.
2: But Earth's original atmosphere lacks something very important, the oxygen that people and animals need to breathe.
1: How Earth got its oxygen. Up next on Kids Earth and Sky. This is Kids Earth and Sky. Terrell in Anchorage, Alaska wants to know, where did our planet Earth get its air? Did it come from trees?
2: You're right on track here, Terrell. Plants have transformed the air we breathe by adding oxygen to the atmosphere. But plants and trees didn't create Earth's air. Scientists say Earth got its first atmosphere billions of years ago when our planet was born.
1: Scientists think that giant rocks in space smashed together when the Earth was forming. These collisions would have caused Earth's rocks to heat up, and the heating would have led to volcanic eruptions. These eruptions spewed gases, carbon dioxide, nitrogen, and water vapor, the ingredients of Earth's first atmosphere.
2: Many scientists believe that sometime around 4 billion years ago, simple life arose. But there was still no oxygen. It took life, at this point just bacteria and algae, about 1 billion years to learn how to make food from sunlight and give off oxygen in the process.
1: This oxygen-giving life, the ancestors of our modern-day plants and trees, gave rise to the air we breathe today. Terrell, thanks for your question. And thanks to the National Science Foundation for making our show possible.
2: Thank you.
1: We talk about everything on the Earth.
2: And in the sky.
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0: Good evening.
1: I'm Edward Anonymous.
0: The name of the record is Person to Pearson. And tonight, we're going down to the Lower East Side, where our live cameras are set up behind an A&P store. And there you'll meet Mr. J. Pierpont Pearson. Ah, there's our man now, sitting on that rutabaga crate. Hello there, Mr. Pearson.
2: Hello there, Ed.
0: Mr. Pearson, what...
2: Why don't you just pull up a rutabaga crate?
0: Thank you. What does a man like yourself call home, Mr. Pearson? Where do you sleep at night?
2: Right here. I sleep behind the A&P store.
0: Mind telling us why?
2: No, it was because of a great personal tragedy.
0: Mm-hmm. And what was that?
2: They kicked me out from behind the Piggly Wiggly.
0: Well, Mr. Pearson, I imagine then you have to be up and about your business before they open the store in the morning.
2: Oh, yeah, I gotta move quicker. The A&P man will catch me.
0: I take it you have an alarm clock?
2: No, I got me a clock rat. Bites me awake every morning at 6 o'clock.
0: A clock rat, did you say?
2: Yeah, his name's Brailsworth.
0: Brailsworth?
2: He's been my friend, my clock, and my companion for 12 glorious years.
0: A unique association indeed, Mr. Pearson. Do you get along well?
2: Well, the first 3 years were the hardest, Ed. You take a rat lives alone, he gets sat in his ways.
0: But now he bites you awake every morning at 6 o'clock.
2: Oh, yeah. Of course, his nip ain't what it used to be. Last few days he's been gumming me awake. This morning it was 8:15 before I felt them sweet little teeth.
0: I suppose you have thought of what you'll do when Brailsworth is too old to work.
2: Oh, yeah. I'll just put him out to pasture, down to the garbage dump.
0: Garbage dump?
2: I'll pick him up by the tail, swing him around my head 3 times, and let fly. He'll think he died and went to heaven.
0: And you, Mr. Pearson, what will you do when Brailsworth has shuffled off this mortal coil?
2: Well, I guess I'll just have to get me another rat.
0: A new clock rat, you mean?
2: That's right. I'll rub a little cheese on my leg, go down to the wharf, and hold auditions.
0: I suppose you might look the wide wharf over, though, and never find another Brailsworth.
2: Oh, never. Brailsworth has got the sweetest little blue eyes you ever see on a rat. He peers up at you with a kind of a wondrous look in his beady little eyes.
0: A man and his rat. True Americana. We're deeply in your debt, Mr. Pearson.
2: Went to Caltech, you know.
0: Oh, you did?
2: No, Brailsworth did. I skimped and saved, and I put him through.
0: Why Caltech?
2: Well, I showed him a bunch of circulars. That's the one he ate.
0: Good choice.
2: He learned to run through a maze of them little corridors, then through a door, up a ladder, jump across a 4-foot moat, and punch a little red button with his nose. That'd make the food come down. Took him 7 months to learn to do it. And what do you think come down that chute?
0: Rolled oats, possibly, a little cheese.
2: Chlorophyll gumballs. Oh, it was a cruel trick in Brailsworth's book. He got so blame mad, he gnawed his way through the wall and come straight on home. Said to himself, home is where the garbage is.
0: Words to live by, Mr. Pearson. Thank you.

Hey everybody, this is Max. Do you know that long, long ago, I mean really long ago, there were no iPods. People had to sing to themselves or talk to their friends while walking down the street. I don't get it. No earbuds? How did they rollerblade? Anyway, the way these really old people got their music was on these big plastic pizza-like things called records. You put these records on a thing called a record player, and then you had to sit down near it to listen. You even had to turn the record over to hear the other side. Weird! Sometimes, when you go to a junk store or your grandma's attic, you can find a few of these record things under old lava lamps and stuff like that. You could even find records for kids. Then you'd be really lucky, because some of the kids' records are awesome. As it turns out, a website called Kitty Records Weekly has found a bunch of these records, just for kids. And we're lucky to be able to bring them to you here on Jabberwocky. So plug in your iPod, or whatever, and let's check out Kitty Records Daily.

0: Well, there we are, folks. LaGuardia Field. You'll make your plane connection right there at gate 5. Your luggage will be placed on the ship. Now, be sure to keep your luggage checks. Happy landing.
1: Gate 5, right this way.
2: Yes, just take any seat. We'll see to it that your luggage is on. We have 3 ships making this trip today. Big crowd.
1: Gate 5.
2: Oh, yes, better get yourself a seat, sir. Ship's about loaded. If you need anything, just ask the stewardess.
3: Where's my luggage?
2: Well, do you see that cart over there by the nose of the ship, madam? All of the luggage goes into the plane by that doorway there at the side, just behind the nose of the ship.
3: Oh, thank you, sir.
1: All right, got all your passengers? Austin! Pull her away!
3: We'll be taking off in just a moment now. Please fasten your safety belts. Yes, as soon as we get up a ways, you may unfasten them.

0: remove your safety belt. If there is anything you wish, just ask, and I shall be more than glad to assist you. Are your ears bothering you, madam? That is because we are constantly changing altitude. Try yawning, or just swallow a few times. Are you comfortable, sir? That's good. Are you comfortable, madam? Yes, we are quite high up now. One moment, and I will check the altitude. The pilot tells me that we are flying at 4,280 feet. We are completely above the clouds. Are you comfortable, sir? Yes. We will have luncheon after the next stop. It will be served to you on a tray at your seat. What did you say, sir? Oh, yes. The crew and the cargo are all up in the front of the ship. That is what we call the nose of the ship. No, our little kitchenette is back here, near the tail of the ship. Our speed? One moment. I'll find out for you. The pilot tells me that we are cruising at 180 miles an hour, and we are now at 5,650 feet, but we shall be coming down shortly. Please fasten your safety belts now. Please fasten your safety belts. We will land in a few minutes. Yes, it does seem as if we're going very slowly. Those tiny squares down there that look like a crossword puzzle are the streets of the city. It does look very small from here, doesn't it? We will land in just a few seconds now. Here we are, folks. We will be here for 15 minutes if you care to get out and stretch your legs a bit.
1: Track 11, this way to track 11. Show your ticket, please. This gate for track 11. Ticket, show your ticket, please.
2: So this is your car right here. Better step lively now.
3: Oh, thank you, sir. Thank you, yes.
4: All aboard!

a soda pop. Something cold to drink, lady. 5 cents. That's right. Paper for you, sir. Peanut.

0: Would you all like pillow for your head, sir? Yeah, that is more comfortable. Pillow lady? Oh, yes, sir. We're making right good time now. Yes, this is a fast train. Well, I reckon we're going over 60 miles an hour. Yes, sir.
1: Yes, sir, I'll be right there, coming.
2: This way out, Calico Junction.

0: your call, please. You can dial that number on your telephone. You're welcome. Your call, please. Queenstown 619-48. One moment, please. Hello? Long distance. Did you wish to place the call, please? Your number, please. Thank you. Whom do you wish to call, please? Oklahoma City 63134. Will you speak with anyone at that number? Then you wish this to be a station-to-station call? Thank you. One moment, please. Yes. What is the route to Oklahoma City, please?
1: By way of Chicago, Kansas City, and St. Louis.
0: Thank you. St. Louis, please.
1: The wires to St. Louis are busy, operator.
0: Let me have Kansas City, then.
1: Kansas City operator speaking.
0: New York is calling Oklahoma City, please.
1: Oklahoma City? One moment. Oklahoma City?
0: New York is calling anyone at 63134.
1: One moment, please. I am ringing 63134.
0: Hello?
1: Here is your party, New York.
0: Go ahead, sir. Oklahoma City 63134 is on the line. Your call, please. Western Union? One moment, please. What is your number, please? Thank you.
2: Western Union? All right, I will take your telegram. To whom is the telegram going? Yes. Yes. Hollywood? Yes. The message, please. Yes. Yes. Is that C as in Charles? I have your message. Your telephone number, please. And in whose name is the telephone listed? Thank you.
0: Your call, please. One moment, please.
1: Long distance. Hempstead, Long Island. That will be 40 cents for 3 minutes. What number do you wish? One moment.
0: Hempstead.
1: There will be a slight delay on your call. I will call you. Your call, please. You wish to place a call to South America? Kindly dial 211 for the overseas operator.
0: Overseas operator? You wish to call Buenos Aires? Do you know the number of the party you are calling? Thank you. Will you spell that name, please? Thank you. It will take a few minutes to complete the call. I will call you. What is your number, please? Thank you. I will call you.
3: 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Station 121 reporting. 523 Bacon Rind Avenue, 3-story frame house. All right, boys, snap into it. 523 Bacon Rind Avenue, 3-story frame house. Truck number 3 and hook and ladder.
4: Okay, Chief, we're right with you.

0: Lift up ahead there. We're coming to it.
1: Yeah.

0: yours. All right. Get to work. Got your hose ready, Clancy?
1: All set, Chief.

0: Everybody's out of the house except the collie dog.
1: The collie dog? Gosh, where is he?
0: Second floor, Clancy.
1: I'm going after that dog, Chief.
0: Oh, good luck, Clancy.
1: Thanks. Here I go.
2: There, there, old fella. Soon as we get that smoke out of here, you'll be okay.
0: Good work, Clancy, good work.
3: Hey! Watch that chimney, boy! She's gonna fall!
0: You got everything under control now.
4: It's lucky, Chief, that fire didn't get down to the first floor. What caused it, you know?
0: Somebody was playing with matches.
4: Well, that's always sure fire, Chief.
0: Okay, boys, let's get back to the station. All set?
1: All set, Chief.

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Be sure to check us out tomorrow for another bunch of cool stories from prehistoric times. Well, almost prehistoric. And to find more of these relics, go to kittyrecords.com. Until next time, see ya!

Ranger Claire LeBuff, and I have a story in my pocket. One of my favorite storytellers is J.O. Callahan. This time, he's going to tell several stories about frogs and friends. Jay can make even cowboy frogs sound real. So here's J.O. Callahan.

this is the story of frogs. Back in the old West, in the days of Dodge City, when the cowboys were hard and kind of mean, those were the days when Doc Holliday was the meanest man in Dodge City. Hadn't smiled in 10 years. Well, outside Dodge City, if you went a few miles, there was a place they called the desert. Nobody knew it, but there was a frog pond there. There's this great circle of trees full of birds. Every morning the birds, they'd fly over the frog pond, they'd say, "Hey, Fred, sing the sun up, will you?" Fred was a big frog. He'd be sitting on a lily pad. He'd say, "All right, birds, calm down." And Fred, he was known as Frolly Frog. He'd kind of expand and start to sing. "Oh, the day is nice. Day is nice and the day is fine. And I do like the good sunshine." Birds are flying around. "Fred, keep it up. You're singing the sun up." "Oh, the day is nice. The day is nice and the day is fine. And I do like the good sunshine." "Oh, the birds. Fred, you've done it again. The sun's come up again." "Well, it's all right, birds." Oh, they were happy birds. But Fred said one day, "Birds, I got a little surprise today. Frop, get out here." Littlest, teeniest frog in the world, Frop, jumped out, landed on the lily pad. Little Frop, he didn't sing. He played the bass. 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"Oh, it is nice. Day is nice and the day is fine and I do like the good sunshine." 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Sun's coming up, Fred." 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But next day, Fred, known as Frolly Frog, said, "My birds, now wait a minute, calm down. I got one more surprise. 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Longest, tallest, skinniest.

0: frog in a whirl, Flip-Flop, jumped out so soft and landed on a lily pad. Flip-Flop didn't sing, didn't play the bass. He danced so soft. Started dancing, Flip-Flop, Flip-Flop. He was dancing and doing somersaults, coming down so soft on the lily pads all over. Flip-Flop, Flip-Flop. Oh, that is nice. Is nice and it is a fine and I do like the good sunshine. Bung, bung, bung, bung, bung, bung, flip-flop, flip-flop. Why those birds? They couldn't ask for anything more and the sun was coming up again. But the next morning, Fred said, oh, birds, gather around. Now, we're going into Dodge City today and we'll be back. And the birds flew low. Hey, Fred. It's a hard town. You'll never be back. We'll be back, I promise you. Fred, don't go to Dodge City. But Fred, he was already going singing out into the desert. Oh, the day is nice. Day is nice and the day is fun. The little frops behind him. Bung, bung, bung, bung, bung, bung, bung, bung. Last thing the birds saw was Flip-Flop. He was dancing out into the desert and Flip-Flop turned. The birds had given him a cap. It was just a nest, upside down with a little leaf. And he doffed that cap and disappeared in the desert. All day long, those frogs are crossing the desert. They got to Dodge City that night. They're so dry they could barely sing, oh, day is nice, day is nice. And Fred knew he had to get his boy something to drink, or they was in trouble. But everything was closed except a silver dollar saloon. And Fred looked underneath the swinging doors and must have been 45 cowboys. Nobody smiling. They're playing poker and standing around with those high heels, the spurs. And there's Doc Holliday looking sour. But Fred, he went right between those cowboys. He jumped up on the bar, and there's two huge barkeeps. They both got handlebar mustaches. And Fred, known as Frolly Frog, says, barkeep, my name's Fred, also called Frolly Frog. I appreciate a sarsaparilla, and I'll sing for it. And the barkeep looks down at this frog, and he makes a fist and lifts it up in the air. I ain't giving no frog no sarsaparilla. And Fred, known as Frolly Frog, says, hey, Frop, get up here. Littlest, teeniest frog in the world, Frop, jumps up on the bar. Boom, boom, boom. Appreciate a sarsaparilla. And I'll play for it.
1: The barkeep notices that half the place is looking at him. He likes the attention. And he forms a fist and lifts it up. I told your friend here, I ain't giving no frog no sarsaparilla. And Fred, known as Frolly Frog, says, hey, Flip-Flop, get up here.
0: Longest, tallest, skinniest frog in the world jumps up, Flip-Flop. He doffs his cap, nice and polite, and says, I'd appreciate a sarsaparilla, and I'll dance for it.
1: Well, now the whole place is looking at the barkeep. We like that. He reached back and he got a club and lifted it up, and Fred said, barkeep, I wouldn't do that if I was you. And the barkeep said, I told you, I ain't giving no frog no sarsaparilla.
0: Well, he comes down with that, and something happened to the barkeep. He goes head over heels right through the bar, out the swinging doors, and he lands in the street.
1: And there's not a sound. And Fred says, other barkeep, I'd appreciate a sarsaparilla.
0: And the other barkeep, he's shaking. He says, yes, sir.
1: And Fred says, thank you, barkeep. Now I'm going to sing like I said I would.
0: And Fred, known as Frolly Frog, jumps down, goes over the piano player.
1: Play me a song.
0: Piano player's frozen with fear. He can't move. I can't seem to move, Fred.
1: Well, I'll help you.
0: Fred jumps on the keys, boom, up on top.
1: He's on the top of the piano looking at every cowboy in the place, right in the eye. And finally, Fred says, my name is Fred. also called Frolly Frog. I'm gonna sing like I said I would. And Freddy kinda expands and starts singing. Calamity Jane, she was the best in all of the West. Calamity Jane. But the cowboys, they start clapping right away, and Fred goes on singing. She was the best in all of the West. Calamity Jane, she could shoot and she could ride. Calamity Jane, well, she had pride. Calamity Jane. Well, the cowboys, they're all dancing now and clapping. Calamity Jane. And Fred says, wait a minute, you want some music, cowboys? Frop, get up here. Frop, the tiniest, littlest frog in the world, jumps on the keys, boom, up on the top of the piano. A little Frop starts playing the bass. Boom, boom, boom, boom, boom, boom. Love it. Don't be shy, Frop. Calamity Jane. Well, now all the cowboys, they're dancing around, watching Frop. She was the best in all of the West. Calamity Jane. Well, now they're dancing. They're dancing in the chairs. They're dancing on the tables. And Fred says, wait a minute. You want to dance? I'll show you about dancing. Flip-flop. Longest, tallest, skinniest frog in the world, Flip-flop, jumps right up on the top of the piano. And three times, he tips that cap. And then Flip-flop, he starts dancing like magic. Flip-flop, a flip-flop, flip-flop, a flip-flop. He's doing somersaults and coming down on the poker chips. He's dancing on the chairs and the tops of the cowboys' hats all over the place. Flip-flop, a flip-flop. Cowboys never seen anything like it. They're dancing behind him. Flip-flop, a flip-flop. And Fred picks it up. Calamity Jane, she was the best in all of the West. Calamity Jane. And little Frop's playing. Mung, mung, mung, mung, mung, mung, mung, mung. And Doc Holliday, he comes over. And he's playing the bass with Frop. Bung, bung, bung, bung, bung, bung, bung, bung, bung, bung, bung. The cowboys are dancing after Flip-flop. Flip-flop's like a ballerina, and the cowboys look like dancing horses. But they're dancing. Calamity Jane. And the sarsaparilla's flowing all through the night. They're having a wonderful time. Calamity Jane. Well, she had pride. And all of a sudden, Fred said, well, wait a minute, cowboys. Wait a minute. I don't know what happened, but the night melted away, cowboys. And I got to go. Cowboys said, hey, Fred, we just began. Come on, Fred. Calamity Jane. Fred said, I can't. I promised the birds. And Fred, known as Frolly Frog, he jumps down, he goes to the swinging doors, and he leaves. Cowboys turn, hey, Frop, hey, play that bass, huh? Come on, boom, boom, boom, boom, boom. Frop said, I can't, the birds. Little Frop jumps down, goes to the swinging doors, and he turns, boom, boom, boom, boom, boom, boom, boom, boom, and he leaves. Doc Holliday says, hey, Flip Flop, you stay for just a day, and we'll take you back. Come on, let's go, Flip Flop, Flip Flop. Flop said, I can't. We did promise the birds. And Flip-flop, he does a somersault and comes down so soft, and he dances between their legs, and he gets to the swinging doors, and he turns, and he doffs his cap, and he's gone. And those 45 cowboys, they run to the swinging doors and watching these three frogs disappear. Calamity Jane, boom, boom, boom, boom, a flip-flop, a flip-flop, a flip-flop. And last thing they saw is Flip-flop turned and he doffed his cap. And Doc Holliday, smiling for the first time in 10 years, hey, listen, you come back, you understand? Anytime, you're welcome. And they was hoping they'd come back, because that was the best concert they ever had in the Silver Dollar Saloon. Calamity Jane. And that's a story of frogs. In the Midwest, a little boy was in the backyard, sitting in a mud pile. Had his shirt on, his trousers on. He was having a fine time.
2: and he heard his father drive up, and the boy got up quick and took off the shirt and the trousers and got the hose and hosed himself down. Ran up to his room and put on a clean white shirt and trousers and ran down the stairs. There was his father.
0: Well, you look neat and clean. Where I like it.
2: Yes.
0: What are you up to?
2: I want to go with you tomorrow.
0: Oh, you'll be bored. Going to business.
2: I want to go with you.
0: All right.
2: Next day, they got in the car. They drove off. Went a long way and almost went into a town. And the boy said, down that dirt road, Daddy. They turned down the dirt road. And when they got to a pond, the boy said, I'll wait here for you all day.
0: You'll be bored and you'll be scared.
2: No, I won't.
0: All right, stay neat and clean.
2: Goodbye, Daddy. Father drove off. The boy was already scared. It was so quiet. He sat down by the pond.
0: What?
2: What was that? Daddy, is that you? Whenever the boy was nervous, he just made up a song. Dun da dun da dun dun dun.
0: Bark, bark, bark, bark, bark.
2: It was a frog. Jumped out of the water and sang the song. Hey, you like my song, don't you? There were frog's eyes all over the pond now. I'll sing it again. You ready? Dun da dun da dun dun dun.
0: Bark, bark, bark, bark, bark.
2: All of the frogs were plunking around to his song. He'd do it again. Dun da dun da ding ding ding.
0: Bark, bark, bark, bark, bark, bark, bark, bark, bark.
2: The boy sang and laughed for hours, and he said, I'm kind of tired now. I'm going to have my apple, all right? Well, he was hot, too, so he took off his shirt and took off the trousers and put them on a branch. Sat down by the pond. Oh, started to eat the apple.
0: Bark.
2: There was a frog on his head, kind of dripping.
0: Bark.
2: Another one.
0: Bark.
2: They were all over him. And all of a sudden, the boy had a glint in his eye. Hey, frogs. He looked over and the boy saw the biggest mud pile he'd ever seen in his life. Watch this, frogs, and the boy sprang up and landed right in the mud pile. Pretty soon he was rolling around in the mud. Oh, there was mud in his hair and his eyes. There was mud everywhere. And the boy began to crawl around. The frogs were all over his back. And he made up a new song.
0: Bark, bark, bark, bark, bark, bark, bark.
2: They were right behind him or on top of him.
0: Bark, bark, bark, bark, bark, bark, bark.
2: The boy, he collapsed laughing in the mud, and for the first time in his life, he heard frogs laughing.
0: Bark, bark, bark, bark, bark, bark, bark, bark, bark, bark, bark, bark.
2: Well, he laughed and played in the mud. Oh, oh, oh. And then he realized, oh my gosh, Daddy's going to be back pretty soon. He jumped in the pond and he swam around and he cleaned all off. Put on the shirt and the trousers. Frogs, I have to go in a minute. It's the last time, all right? All those eyes were waiting. Dum da dum da dum dum dum.
0: Bark a bark a bark bark bark.
2: A bung bung bung bung bung bung bung bung bung bung bung bung bung bung. Bye. See you next year. Father drove up and the boy tied his sneakers and jumped into the car.
0: Well, you look neat and clean.
2: Yes, Daddy.
0: What'd you do?
2: Taught the frogs how to sing.
0: Well, I'm sure you did.
2: Played in the mud?
0: Well, I'm sure that's true, too. Let's go now.
2: Well, they drove home, and the boy thought about that all year. The following year, he got one chance to go back. As soon as his father was gone, he bent over the pond. You remember me? There were frog's eyes all over. One of you has to sing it first this time. Come on, one of you. Big frog began.
0: Bark, bark, bark, bark, bark.
2: And soon they were all over.
0: Bark, bark, bark, bark, bark.
2: Before long, the boy was rolling in the mud again.
0: Bark, bark, bark, bark, bark, bark, bark, bark, bark, bark, bark, bark, bark, bark.
2: He loved it, and he went back once a year for 6 years. Then, he moved away. He moved to the east. The boy grew up. He went to college, and he got married. He had his own family. At night, he used to take his two little daughters up to bed. His wife would say, "Now tell them a quiet story tonight, a quiet one." A few minutes later, she could hear the three of them up in the bedroom.
0: Bark, bark, bark, bark, bark, bark, bark, bark, bark, bark.
2: And in the summertime, he'd set up a tent for his daughters out in the backyard. He'd go out at night, tell them a bedtime story. Before long, you could hear.
0: Bark, bark, bark, bark, bark, bark, bark, bark, bark, bark, bark, bark, bark.
2: He'd be all around the yard, and his daughters would be chasing him with the hose. Pretty soon, there was mud everywhere.
0: Bark, bark, bark, bark, bark, bark, bark, bark, bark, bark, bark, bark, bark, bark.
2: And if you listened real careful, you could hear the frogs in the garden.
0: Bark, bark, bark, bark, bark.
2: That was the only story he ever told his daughters, but he told it in a thousand different ways. The hyena and the ox. Close to the village of Quashabwane, hyena used to prey on the animals at night. And one night, hyena fell into a well and was calling for help. And hyena was still calling in the morning when hyena heard an ox coming near.
3: "I'm a good one. I'm a good one, and my voice is very fine."
2: Ox looked around. Someone was laughing at him. But there was no one around. So he went on.
3: "I'm a good one."
2: An ox peered down the well. There was hyena.
4: "Ox, that you? Where'd you get that song?"
3: "My love made it up for me."
4: "Well, hang your tail down, ox, and pull me out."
3: "You're a bad one. You're the one that ate the heifers only 2 months old."
4: "Ox, was someone else in the dark. Now hang your tail down."
3: "You're a bad one. Why hang my tail? You'll bite me and eat me."
4: "Uncle Ox, I'll be your best friend. Now hang your tail down."
2: Well, Ox, being a friendly creature, hung his tail down. And alas, the moment he did, hyena pulled himself out. He began to bite and eat poor Ox, and luckily the elephant tromped along.
3: "Here, here, attacking one another like children. Please calm yourselves. Let's discuss things as we do in my part of the bush. Who started this?"
2: Ox couldn't say. He was so hurt. So hyena had explained.
4: "It wasn't me. It was Ox. He called me names. He attacked my family. He did everything you can imagine."
3: Elephant stood very tall. "This seems like a complicated history to me. Perhaps if you showed me how it started, I'd understand."
2: Hyena, being as stupid as he was wicked, jumped into the well. An elephant said,
3: "I understand. Good day."
2: An elephant walked off. An ox was with him. An ox was hurt, but he began to sing.
3: "I'm a good one. I'm a good one, and my voice is very fine."
2: And hyena is in the well to this day. This is a story of some bees called Woe Is Me Bones. Once there was a queen, and the queen bee was furious with all of her bees because they were so slow and so lazy. She could never get them to fill the hive. They would always laze about. She was the laughingstock of all the other queens. And the worst of her bees was the fattest of her bees, a bee called Woe Is Me. He was by far the worst and the slowest. She would say to them, "Hurry up." "Hurry up." Nothing, nothing. She would say, "Woe is me, you're the biggest. Make an example of yourself." And he would. She could never get them to work. She was furious. And one day, in a fury, she flew straight off. And the moment she was gone, a tiny bee called Bones said, "Woe is me. She's gone." "Woe is me," said Good. "I'm going to be naughty." And woe is me flew his fat self straight up to the hive and began to eat the honey. He was having a wonderful time, and he was getting bigger every minute. Soon he was enormous. He was filled with the honey. And he began to sink to the ground. All of a sudden, he was on the ground and he couldn't move. And his tiny friend Bones flew down. "You better get up. The queen's coming." But it was too late. The queen flew straight down. "Get up, woe is me. I can't. I'm filled with honey." "You're a disgrace. Get up and fly." "I can't. I'm a disgrace. I'm filled with honey." Queen was furious, and she flew off. When she did, woe is me said, "I'm a disgrace. What am I going to do, Bones?" And Bones said, "Why don't you sing? Sing your name and sing my name." "All right, I'll try it. Woe is me, Bones. Woe is me, Bones." And all of a sudden, woe is me began to go back and forth and have a wonderful time singing. "Woe is me, Bones, woe is me, Bones, woe is me, Bones, woe is me, Bones, woe is me, Bones, woe is me, Bones." And the lazy bees began to gather round, and they were singing above him. "Woe is me, Bones, woe is me, Bones, woe is me, Bones, woe is me, Bones." And all of a sudden, they began to fill the hive. They were moving faster than they'd ever moved and having a wonderful time. The queen flew back, and she saw what was happening. And she was delighted. Finally, her bees were moving quickly. Well, the queen was so pleased that the next day she invited 50 of the queens to watch how quick her bees had become. And the 50 bees, the queens, lined up. And they laughed and they tittered. And the queen said, "Now be quiet and you watch how quick my bees are. Now I'll show them everybody." And the bees began. "Hurry up. Woe is me. Make an example of yourself." And he did. And all of the queens flew off laughing. And the queen was furious. "Never have I been so disgraced in my life." And she flew off in a fury. But she was hiding behind a leaf. She was very smart, and she watched what happened. The moment she was gone, Bones said, "She's gone, woe is me." And woe is me flew straight up to the hive and began to eat the honey. All of a sudden, he got enormous. And he sank right to the ground and he couldn't move. And the queen flew straight down. "Get up. I can't move again. I'm a disgrace. I'm filled with honey." "Indeed you are." She flew away. But she was behind the leaf watching. And she saw everything that happened. Bones said, "Never mind. Sing the song like you did yesterday." "All right, I will. Woe is me, Bones. Woe is me, Bones, woe is me, Bones, woe is me, Bones, woe is me, Bones." He began to have a wonderful time, and the bees began to gather round again. "Woe is me, Bones, woe is me, Bones." And they began to fill the hive and have a wonderful time doing it. "Woe is me, Bones, woe is me, Bones." And now the queen, she knew what was happening. And the next day, she invited 100 of the queens to watch her bees. And all of the queens lined up. And they were all laughing. And the queen said, "Stop laughing now, and I'll show you how quick my bees are." And the queen flew straight down. And she said, "Woe is me, get yourself some honey, honey." Woe is me, flew straight up. He began to eat the honey. He got enormous and floated to the ground. He couldn't move. And the queen flew down. He said, I know, I'm a disgrace. Here we go. Woe is me bones, woe is me bones, woe is me bones, woe is me bones. And all the bees began to gather round. And they were singing, woe is me bones, woe is me bones. And they were filling the hives. And they were having a wonderful time. The queens were amazed. They had never seen anything so quick. And they all flew off talking. And only the queen knew the secret. And the secret, of course, was, woe is me bones. And that's the story of woe is me bones.

This is Mira, and I have a story in my pocket. Today's story is told by Gregory McGuire. Let's listen.

0: So What? And the Seven Giraffes. One day the king of the baboons said, I want a child. And how does that make you feel? Asked the queen. I am so sad, said the king. I feel your pain, said the queen. Thank you for caring, said the king. Thank you for sharing, said the queen. Yes, the king and queen were sad, and they heard what each other was saying, and they knew where each other was coming from. They had a perfect marriage. When the queen filled out a questionnaire called, How is your marriage? In the back of Baboon's home journal, her score was great. Her marriage was healthy. It was in such perfect health that she wrote a letter to the editor to ask, So why am I not pregnant? Sew yourself a little cross-stitch motto, the editor wrote back. If you prick your finger on the needle and the blood comes out, make a wish. The queen didn't care much for sewing, but dutifully, she got a needle and thread and began to stitch a motto on a piece of cloth. She was going to make a little sign saying, Baby on board, and wear it like an apron if she got pregnant. Then she pricked her thumb and a drop of blood came out. I wish I could have a baby, she cried. I wish my thumb didn't hurt so much. I hope I don't get blood poisoning, just because I have to sew this thing. Sew what? Said the king, coming in. She showed him the sampler, but all it said so far was, Baby. A couple of weeks later, the queen realized that she was pregnant. You look radiant, said the king fondly. I have got a whoopsie tummy, said the queen, and proved it. I feel your pain, said the king. That's what you think, said the queen. Can you get blood poisoning from a needle? Maybe, said the king. I'm here for you. Let me share. I would if I could, said the queen. My blue behind, can this monster in here kick, or what? Try being sweet and understanding to it, said the king. The queen put her hand on her swelling stomach and patted it. I'm there for you, she said to the baby inside. From inside, the baby kicked so hard that the queen got a lump on her palm the size of a meatball. The king put his ear to the queen's stomach. I'll spend a little quality time with my child, he said. Hi there, child of mine. I hear where you're coming from. Inside the queen, the baby began to screech and fuss so loudly that the king went almost completely deaf. How can you stand that noise, my dear? He asked his wife. But his wife didn't hear what he was saying, because she had put earplugs in her ears. Finally, the queen gave birth to a cunning little boy chimpanzee. The chimp wriggled in her arms like a wrinkling piece of bacon. I love you, said the queen fondly. So what? Said the chimp. The queen took her earplugs out. Did I see your lips move? Can you talk? King, come listen to this. But the king didn't hear her. He was in the royal garage, busy making a hearing trumpet out of a conch shell. The queen didn't feel so hot. I hoped and prayed for you my whole life long, she murmured to her baby. I'm so thrilled you're here. So what? Said the chimp. The queen was so surprised that her newborn baby could talk that she died of happiness. Or maybe it was shock? Or blood poisoning? The king mourned and vowed to raise his son in the paths of niceness. But everybody called the chimp by the name of So What, because that was the main thing that he said. So What was a little devil. He jumped on his father's hearing trumpets and smashed them. So his father, the king, wandered around in a constant state of baboon deafness. He couldn't hear how rude his son was. He loved his son. Eventually, the king got married again, this time to a bodybuilding gorilla from the suburbs. The new queen was fond of So What for about 2 minutes. Then she got over it. You and I are going to get along or I'll break your little neck, she told him. So what? Said So What. So then you'll have to wear a neck brace like a huge peppermint lifesaver. So what? Say another word, So What, and so help me. So help you what? He said. The Gorilla Queen threw a lamp across the room. She didn't throw it at So What. She just threw it to release a little nervous energy. So What scampered away, laughing wickedly. In the days to come, So What delighted in goading his stepmother into throwing lamps. She became quite good at it. Soon, if she got a decent head of steam up, she could heave a standing floor lamp a distance of 150 feet. But So What got on her nerves, and the king was lost in a fog of permanent deafness. He was constantly tooling conch shells into new hearing aids that So What stomped on. Between the smashing of lamps and the stomping on conch shells, it was one noisy castle. Finally, the Gorilla Queen had had enough. She wrote a letter to the editor of Baboon's Home Journal and asked for advice. The editor printed her letter, but in order to protect her privacy, changed her name from Gorilla Queen to Worried in the Royal Castle. The editor suggested hiring a local hunter to take the little troublemaker out into the woods, kill him, and cut his heart out and bring it back. Check page 44 of last month's issue for delicious recipes at just pennies a serving, she concluded. The gorilla hired a hunter. He was a human being. Humans are good at hunting. But when the human being got So What to the clearing in the forest, So What fell to his knees and begged for forgiveness. Please don't kill me, he cried. I can't help being nasty. It's the way I am. Everyone can help how they are, said the hunter firmly. But some humans are good at kindness, as well as hunting. This hunter was one of those. He took pity on the little chimp and said, Run for your life, So What, for that gorilla stepmother of yours doesn't put up with any nonsense. If she finds I haven't killed you, she'll come after you and throw a lamp at you or something. One of these days, the lamp will still be plugged in and you'll get electrocuted. Run, run, I say, and I'll buy a piece of chicken liver in the supermarket on the way home and tell her it's your heart. You would do that for me? Said So What. Humans are good at lying, said the hunter. Besides, a chicken liver is a tiny thing, and that's about how big your heart is so far. I hope you learn some manners, my boy. If you were my chimp, I'd put you over my knee and give you a good spanking. So what? Said the chimp. So long, said the hunter, and he made good his promise. When the queen saw the chicken liver lying in a little styrofoam carton, she cooked it up with onions and sherry and ate it for a snack. Then she went to tell her husband that their little boy seemed to have run away. The king got a flashlight and went to hunt in the hedges, but he couldn't find his boy. Meanwhile, So What wandered in the forest, looking for someone to annoy. He considered throwing stones at squirrels, or throwing squirrels at stones, but he could only find stones. It was too dark and gloomy in the forest for right-thinking squirrels. So What wasn't used to being on his own, and he became bored with no one to pester. But just before night fell, he wandered into a clearing in the middle of the big woods. There, he saw the strangest house. It had a roof of straw and beautiful diamond-paned windows that badly wanted cleaning with a solution of water and ammonia. It had an overgrown flower garden in the front, and the whole thing was about as tall as a high school gymnasium. "Welcome to the land of the giants," whispered So What to himself, and because he was curious and hungry, he crept closer. He opened the door which was tall enough to carry a Christmas tree through without clipping the top branches. Inside, So What found a terrible mess. There were 7 hooks high on the wall, much too high for him to reach, as he was only a little chimp. There was a table with 7 enormously tall chairs, almost like 7 stepladders. In another corner of the room, there were 7 long beds beside each other. They looked like 7 lanes in a bowling alley, except they were not made. "What a mess," said So What. "Whoever lives here is a bunch of slobs." So What looked for something to eat. The icebox was filled with about 100 heads of lettuce. Then, because he was so bored, he began to trash the place. But since it was such a mess already, he couldn't make it much worse. It wasn't much fun. After a while, he grew tired, and he fell asleep at the foot of one of the 7 beds. He didn't hear the noise of hooves tripping through the forest when evening came. But before long, the door opened, and the owners of the tall house in the big woods came home. They were 7 giraffes who worked at a nearby circus. Their names were Pumpkin, Goldskin, Jack-o'-Lantern, Orange Light, Nimble, Limber, and Kimberly. "Someone has been trashing our house," said Goldskin. "Who would bother?" said Nimble. "Someone has been thrashing and mashing our lettuces," said Pumpkin. "Who would care?" said Limber. "Someone has been jumping on our sofa," said Orange Light. "Someone has been thumping through our garden," said Jack-o'-Lantern. "Someone has been rumpling up the blankets on my bed, and here he is," said Kimberly. "Isn't he an ugly little thing?" Just then So What woke up to find the 7 giraffes looking over him. They were still dressed in their work clothes, spangles, capes, tights, and caps with brightly colored ostrich feathers. So What had never been to the circus, and he had never seen giraffes before. He screamed like a psycho chimp. "Someone has a powerful set of lungs," said Kimberly. "There, there, my dear. What brings you to our tall home in the forest?" When So What calmed down, he told them that his wicked stepmother had wanted to cut his heart out and eat it. "That reminds me, what are we having for supper?" said Goldskin. "Lettuce," said her 6 sisters. "This is a horror story," said Jack-o'-Lantern to So What. "We giraffes will protect you. Would you like to stay with us and be our houseboy? We need some help. We work too hard to do housework at the end of a long day. And besides, we hate it. Life is too short to vacuum every day. That's my motto."
1: "Work? Me work?" said So What. "Lady, you're out of your gourd."
2: "It's either work or walk," said Jack-o'-Lantern. "We'll protect you if you keep our home as neat as a pin. If you don't like the deal, find yourself someplace else to hole up. We're not the Witness Protection Bureau. Sisters, am I right? Back me up here."
0: The other giraffes agreed, and therefore, So What was allowed to stay on in the tall house. Though he griped and whined about it, he learned how to do housework when the giraffe sisters were out at work in the circus every day. He got pretty good at folding crisp hospital corners in the bed sheets and keeping the very tall toilet spotlessly clean with the help of a toilet scrubber the size of a floor lamp. So What begged to be allowed to come along, but the giraffes always said, "What if your gorilla stepmother comes to the circus one day and sees you there? That would be the end of you. No, my boy, stay home and polish the silver, and weed the vegetables, and clean the windows, and vacuum, and so on." Though he still talked big, So What found he was glad he hadn't been killed by a hunter, and his heart served up as an hors d'oeuvre. He really rather liked being alive. From a mail order catalog, So What bought a pair of stilts so he could hang up the giraffe circus clothes when they came home and flopped into bed, one after the other, like a whole stand of pine trees being felled by a chainsaw. Back at the castle, the king could hear better,
2: now that no one was around to stomp on his ear trumpets. He began to listen to what his new wife was saying, and he realized that he had made a mistake choosing her for a wife. But she had developed such a powerful arm with that lamp-throwing business that he was afraid to cross her. So he stayed in his throne room most of the day, reading the paper. The Gorilla Queen bought a full-length mirror at a garage sale. Every morning after breakfast, she went to her boudoir and gazed at herself. She practiced making muscles. One day, making "I'm the champion" victory signs at herself, she said, "Mirror, mirror on the wall, who's the strongest of them all?" To her surprise, the mirror spoke back to her. It said, "Gorilla Queen, Gorilla Queen, you're the strongest I've ever seen." "Well, fancy that, a chatty mirror," said the gorilla, "and one that tells the truth, too. Thank you, mirror." Then she kissed the mirror, but she was really kissing herself. One day, however, the gorilla said, "Mirror, mirror on the wall, who's the strongest of them all?" This time the mirror answered, "Gorilla Queen, you preen and strut. You're not the strongest, though. So what?" "So what?" seethed the gorilla. "Do you mean that little twerp is still alive?"
3: "Unless you talk in simple rhyme, you're simply wasting both our time," said the mirror.
2: The Gorilla Queen clenched her teeth and tried again. "Where does he live? Is he near? Is he far? Tell me, you stupid flat-faced mirror." The mirror thought for a bit. Far and mirror aren't really rhymes, and the scansion was dicey. But at the expression of the gorilla, the mirror decided to let it pass. It replied,
3: "In a house with 7 lady giraffes, he is the houseboy. How's that for laughs?"
2: The Gorilla Queen lost no time in firing the hunter who had given her the chicken liver. He found another job, as the ringmaster at the same circus the giraffes worked for. The Gorilla Queen looked up the giraffe's address in the phone book. Then she sat down and thought how she could kill So What. She wanted to be the strongest of them all. Down into her exercise dungeon she went and did 100 push-ups for inspiration. Finally, she had an idea. She could poison him. If he was so strong, he must be a mighty eater. She raced to the market and bought a bunch of bananas, and then she barreled into the library and looked up how to poison them. It was but the work of an afternoon to coat the banana with a very special yellow poison that looked just like the skin of a banana. The fact that it smelled like a slice of toxic salami was a bit worrying. But the Gorilla Queen disguised herself as a merry maid of the forest and sprayed on 8 ounces of Jungle Spirit, a new cologne she'd read about in Baboon's Home Journal. She went bounding like a triathlete through the forest, carrying a basket of bananas with her. When she found the tall house in the forest, she pounded on the door until So What came to see what the racket was. He was still a little chimp. He didn't look so very strong, but she couldn't take any chances.
4: "Pardon me, kind sir, I'm selling fresh bananas," she said in her sweetest voice.
2: "So what?" said So What.
4: "Would you like to buy one?"
2: "No," said So What. "I'm in training. I hope to get a job in the circus someday. So I'm doing my housework as fast as I can and working out for the rest of the day. Besides, I don't have any money."
4: "This one doesn't cost anything," said the Gorilla Queen.
2: She threw the poison banana at him with the deadly accuracy for which she was so well known. It slid right down So What's throat.
4: "Yum,"
2: said So What, making a face at the smell, and he fell over on the floor.
4: When the seven giraffes came back that evening, they found So What in a dead faint. Jackie Lantern called the trauma center, and over the phone, the nurse explained how to do the Heimlich maneuver. Orange Light held So What's arms, and Limber held his legs, and the others counted to three, and Kimberly crossed her delicate legs across So What's chest and pulled with all her might. The lump of poison banana shot out.
2: "Yuck," said the giraffes.
5: "I'm alive again," cried So What.
2: "When you're feeling a little better, clean up that mess," said Pumpkin. "That's what comes of snacking between meals."
5: "But this banana was poisoned," cried Nimble, who was sniffing at the banana with her nimble nose. "Where did you get it?"
4: So What explained about the Merry Maid of the Forest selling bananas.
2: "This sounds suspicious to me," said Goldskin.
5: "Better not answer the door again unless one of us is here to protect you," said Kimberly. "You may be getting stronger, So What, but you're still young and immature and a little stupid. Though in a pleasant way," she added, when she saw how hurt he looked.
4: The next day, the Gorilla Queen spoke to her mirror again. She said,
6: "Mirror, mirror on the wall, who's the strongest of them all?"
4: The mirror answered,
3: "Your mighty arms and chest and butt are not the strongest now. So what?"
6: "That little creep is a disaster area waiting to be declared," cried the Gorilla Queen.
4: She flipped through old volumes of Baboon's Home Journal and looked for sewing patterns. She found a design for a pair of fancy silk athletic shorts. She wasn't much for sewing, but she bought some material and a needle the size of a hypodermic and stitched together a dazzling pair of athletic trunks with silver sequins and a peekaboo slit on the left thigh. Then she dressed herself up as a dizzy dame of the forest and went sprinting through the woods. When she got to the tall house in the clearing, she hammered on the door and said,
6: "Attention inside, you may have won this smart pair of athletic shorts. Would you like to answer one simple question and see if you've won?"
7: "No," cried So What through the window.
6: "That's the correct answer. You've won first prize," cried the Gorilla Queen. "Open up the door and try these on for size, big boy."
4: So What knew he shouldn't open the door, but the snazzy shorts looked so terrific that he couldn't help himself. He came outside and admired the fine needlework on the shorts. "If my friends ever take me to the circus, I could wear these when I'm shot from the cannon," he said. "It sort of turns my stomach to talk to someone as hideous as you, but may I try them on?"
6: "They're yours, do what you like," said the Gorilla Queen.
4: So What took off his apron and his yellow plastic gloves and dropped the toilet bowl brush with which he'd been scrubbing. He put on the shorts. They looked swell.
6: "Here, let me tie them for you," said the Gorilla Queen,
4: and she reached for the strings around the waistband.
2: "Breathe in."
4: So What breathed in, but not enough. The Gorilla Queen yanked those strings so hard that his breath left him entirely, and he fell down in a dead faint. Then the Gorilla Queen tied the strings in a double trouble sailor boy knot and sealed it with glue and sealing wax and a small bit of quick-drying cement she carried in her purse so the knot wouldn't come undone. Then she vaulted away, cackling like a witch. When the giraffes came home, they saw So What by the front door. He was nearly gray with lack of air. The seven giraffes had strong teeth from all that lettuce nibbling. Besides, Pumpkin and Goldskin were excellent trapeze artists and, daily, hung from a rope by their teeth at the highest point of the big top. So all seven of them set to work on the waistband. Finally, they had nibbled it through, and the waistband relaxed. So What breathed in such a big breath that all the furniture inside the house came rushing from the suction and got stuck in a clot in the doorway. When he could speak again, he said, "Aren't these the best shorts you ever saw?"
5: They need a new waistband, said Nimble. Where did you get them, So What?
7: From a pretty sorry-looking dizzy dame of the forest, said So What.
0: But he bowed his head in shame when they told him he had almost been murdered once more.
5: You misbehaved again, said Orange Light. Do you know how we would feel if we lost you, dear boy?
7: So what? He muttered. But really he felt terrible. I wouldn't be doing this if you'd let me come to the circus with you, he cried. I'm sick of all the housework.
5: No, the wicked Gorilla Queen might see you there, said the giraffes. It's too risky. You must stay home, and you must stay inside, until you grow even stronger and better able to take care of yourself. You're a good, strong chimp. But are you any match for a gorilla? We think not. Behave yourself now.
7: The next morning, the Gorilla Queen said to her mirror,
8: Mirror, mirror on the wall, who's the strongest one of all? You're lying if you name that chimp. Compared to me, he's a wilting wimp.
0: The mirror said, Why do you want eternal youth? Why shouldn't furniture tell the truth? Queen, you're stuck in a dismal rut. Who cares who's strongest now? So what?
7: The queen was so furious that she threw a floor lamp at the mirror and broke it into a million pieces. It never offered another opinion again. Then the queen had an idea. She got some handcuffs and a blindfold and some rope, and she dressed herself like a policewoman and went swinging through the jungle. When she got to the tall house in the big woods, she let herself slam against the front door, and she cried out in a huge and horrible voice,
9: This is the police! We have you surrounded! Oh,

0: hissed as the cannonball chimp. That was me you sent shooting through the roof of the tent. I've moved on. It was nice knowing you. So what? The gorilla raced as fast as she could go to the circus. When she got there, she didn't have enough money for a ticket. So she arrested the ticket seller and locked him up in handcuffs. Then she rushed into the tent anyway. Inside, the giraffes were just finishing their acrobatics. Limber and Nimble were riding unicycles on the high wire. Orange Light and Jackie Lantern were swaying on the flying trapeze, tossing Kimberly back and forth between them. Pumpkin and Goldskin were getting the cannon ready for the finale. "And now, ladies and gentlemen," cried the ringmaster, who, as you remember, was the hunter whom the Gorilla Queen had fired. "For your delight and terror, a feat never before attempted in circus history, our new star, the Cannonball Chimp, is going to be shot out of the cannon, between the jaws of a lion, over the tank of piranhas, and through the hoop of fire, all without a safety net, all without life insurance. Sit back, hush, and prepare to be amazed. The Cannonball Chimp is the strongest one of all." Pumpkin and Goldskin helped the Cannonball Chimp into the cannon. They should have recognized him, for he was wearing his silvery athletic shorts, repaired with a safety pin. But they were too hard at work to notice the similarity between him and their houseboy. "On your mark!" called the ringmaster, lighting the fuse. "Stop!" cried the Gorilla Queen. "That Cannonball Chimp is under arrest!" "The show must go on," answered the ringmaster. "Get set!"
1: "It's the Gorilla Queen," yelled Kimberly. "She's after the Cannonball Chimp. It must be." "So what?" the other giraffes cried.
0: "Go!" shouted the ringmaster. The cannon fired. So What shot out so fast that his silvery athletic shorts came off, and the lion ate them. So What zipped over the piranhas, whose mouths were watering. He zoomed through the hoop of fire, whose flames licked at him. But he went so fast, and so high, that it looked as if he was going to rip a hole right through the tent and keep on going.
2: "Oh, no you don't!" screamed the Gorilla Queen.
0: She picked up a chair used for taunting the lion. She hurled it through the air. It wasn't a floor lamp, but it did the trick. It intercepted So What and clobbered him on the noggin. He fell with a splash into the tank of piranhas. They would have eaten him up if they hadn't been all washed out in the huge wave that drenched the Gorilla Queen in her policewoman's costume. They ate her up instead. But So What was out cold, and it seemed that he was dead. The seven giraffes knelt around the chimp and tried everything, but nothing would work. Weeping salty tears of grief, they carried him home to their tall house in the big woods. There they set So What in a coffin under a banana tree, and one of them kept watch over him by night and day, while the other six performed in the circus.
1: "Even though you used to get our toothbrushes mixed up, I miss you," said Pumpkin. "Even though you left the lettuce out in the rain to wilt, I miss you," said Orange Light. "Even though you broke the springs on my bed by jumping on it, I miss you," said Nimble. "Even though you put itching powder in my sky blue sequined tights, I miss you," said Limber. "Even though you glued my feet together while I was asleep, I miss you," said Goldskin. "Even though you broke the vacuum cleaner by trying to suck up the backyard with it, I miss you," said Kimberly. "I don't miss you at all, so you're dead. So what?"
0: said Jackie Lantern. But everyone knew she was just saying that. As the years went by, many princesses of different varieties came by the coffin. They looked in the glass lid. Whoever was on duty that day would say,
1: "Would you like to give our little houseboy a kiss?

0: been dead a long time. But the princesses always answered, "So what?" and went on their way. Finally, one gloomy evening, an old baboon with a hearing trumpet came by. It was the former king. He had retired from his job and spent his golden years mourning for his first wife and his long-dead son. When he came into the clearing, he wandered nearer to say hello to the seven giraffes. Because the evening was pleasant, they were having a picnic. They had spread a checkered tablecloth over the glass lid of the coffin. On top of the cloth, they had put their plastic picnic plates, piled high with lettuce. "Would you like a bite to eat, old baboon?" they asked.
1: "Eh?"
0: said the baboon. He put his ear trumpet to his head.
1: "Come again?"
2: "Food?"
0: they shouted.
1: "Sorry, can't catch what you're saying. I'm an old baboon," he said.
2: "Are you hungry?"
0: they screamed at the top of their giraffe lungs. They yelled so loudly that the picnic tablecloth blew off. There was the chimp, lying in a state of calm. He hadn't aged a day.
1: "What's this?" cried the baboon.
2: "Our houseboy. He's dead,"
0: the giraffes answered.
1: "I recognize him," said the baboon.
0: He tore the glass lid off the coffin and reached inside. He pulled the limp body of the chimp toward him and kissed him tenderly. "I love you," he said. The chimp opened his eyes.
1: "Papa?"
0: he said.
1: "It is you," sobbed his father.
3: "So what?" the chimp agreed.
1: "That's what," said his father firmly, and kissed him again. "You're coming home with me, son, and we're going to change your name. I'm so delighted and surprised to have you back with me again. I'm going to call you Slap Me Silly."
0: "Slap Me Silly," said the chimp, and all the giraffes did. Slap Me Silly and his father went home, and whenever anyone asked, "What's your name?" the chimp had to answer, "Slap Me Silly," and everyone did. The chimp found he was a lot less inclined to misbehave once everyone had gotten into the habit of slapping him silly at the drop of a hat. He became a good, obedient son, and remained a whiz at housework, too. Slap Me Silly also got a new pair of attractive silver shorts. He went to work in the circus with the seven giraffes. Once a year, the chimp and his father and the giraffes all took a long vacation together, usually to some place they had read about in Baboon's Home Journal.

0: Hi, I'm Linda Arnold, and I'd like to invite you to come with me to a magical place, a musical place, Pickleberry Pie. All it takes is a little imagination, and you'll fit inside the pie with me. So come on, and let's go inside. Pickleberries, it's me, Linda.
1: Oh, Linda, we've been waiting for you. Go get it.
0: Pickleberries, pickleberries, one at a time, one at a time.
1: It's a mystery, Linda, like mystery she wrote.
2: That's murder she wrote, Tony.
0: Murder? Pickleberries!
2: No murder, but some strange things have been happening around the pie.
1: You can say that again.
2: Strange things have been happening around the pie.
0: Strange? Spange. There's no strange thing, Tony. It's all in your head.
1: But Peter!
0: If you ask me, this is a tempest in a broken clock.
2: I think that's tempest in a teapot, Peter.
0: Well, that's what I said. Tony, Pammy, why don't we sit down over there and talk about this?
1: Okay, but be careful of my mural.
0: Okay. Gee, that's quite a forest scene, Tony.
1: Yeah, like it was. Now it's like ruined.
0: Ruined? What happened?
1: That's like the mystery, Linda. See, last night Peter was in his room, and Pammy and I worked on the mural. Like, there's still a blank part, but
2: we painted it with water paint, and it had to dry.
1: Check. So, we left it on the floor and went to bed.
2: And the next morning, when we got up,
1: it was like ruined.
0: Ruined? Where?
1: Like, over there.
0: Oh, yes. On the edge. It looks like footprints.
1: Yep. Blue footprints.
2: Blue bear footprints.
0: Bear?
2: A real little one, but a bear all right.
0: Bears? A bear came through the chimney and dropped in the pie?
1: Like, why not? Kevin Roth says they're like everywhere. Yeah.

0: A bear in the pie. Get a grip, Pammy.
1: No, really. And I asked someone who's an expert on bears to drop by. She can tell you if they're bear prints.
0: An expert?
1: Uh-huh. That must be Adria. I'll get it.
0: Who needs an expert on bears when they have me, Peter P?
1: And so we're
0: I say
1: sure
0: no
1: bear,
0: bear snuck in the pie.
1: Everyone, this is my friend Adria Claire LaBeouf. This is Tony and Linda and Peter.
2: Hi, Adria. Want to see my forest mural?
3: Yes.
0: Adria, how old are you?
3: 4 and a half.
0: Thanks. Pammy, can I see you
2: now
0: for
2: you
0: a
2: see
0: minute?
2: Over here. It's a big
1: sure,
2: forest.
1: Peter.
0: Over there.
1: Okay. What's that?
0: Pammy, Adria looks nice, but she's no expert on bears.
1: Peter, yes, she is. You gotta give her a chance.
0: A chance? Nobody's listening to me, and I gotta give her a chance.
1: Uh-huh.
0: Oh, well, okay. But I think that you and Tony should just drop this bear thing. It's crazy. K-W-X-Y. Crazy.
1: It's not crazy. It's a mystery, and it's interesting. So, Adria, what do you think? Could it be bear prints?
3: Yes.
2: What kind of bears could, like, make those prints? Do you have any ideas?
3: Koala bears.
2: Koala? What kind of bear is that?
3: Well, it's a bear that's, brown, and it has two big, huge ears, and it has, black claws, I think they live in the North Pole.
0: Right! Just what I was going to say. North Pole.
1: Not quite North Pole, Peter. Koalas live in Australia.
0: Right. That's what I meant. Australia! They have cool bears there, like Ted E. Bear.
4: My bear? He's not a koala, Peter.
0: Right. But he is cool. Correct?
4: Very cool.
0: I rest my case.

0: proves it.
1: Proves what, Peter?
0: It's a koala, and if it's a koala, it's no bear, because no bear could get from Australia to the pie. Therefore, no bear came in the pie, and we can forget this whole bear thing.
1: Like, okay, maybe it's a different kind of bear,
2: a polar bear?
1: Check! A polar bear! What's a polar bear, Adria?
2: A polar bear, is all white, so it looks like snow, and, it can hunt its food, because its food is, animals and stuff, and, when the animals see it, they think it's, snow.
0: Snow? In the pie? I don't think so.
1: It could happen, Peter. After all, Shel Silverstein says they live in his refrigerator.
3: Bear in there. There's a polar bear in our frigidaire. He likes it 'cause it's cold in there. With his seat in the meat, and his face in the fish, and his big hairy paws in the buttery dish, he's nibbling the noodles, he's munching the rice, he's slurping the soda, he's licking the ice, and he lets out a roar if you open the door, and it gives me a scare to know he's in there, the polar bear in our frigidy dare.
4: You're listening to Pickleberry Pie, a radio show for kids. I'm Linda Arnold, and today on The Pie, Tony and Pammy and their friend Adria are trying to solve a mystery. See, some creature made bear-like footprints in Tony's new mural, and now...
0: No, we should forget the whole thing and go back to being sensible pickleberries.
1: Like we are sensible pickleberries, Peter. We really
0: are. No, we're not.
4: You know, pickleberries, I've been thinking, and those footprints look something like... yes, it just might be teddy bears.
0: No way, couldn't be teddy bears. Now let's give up this whole thing and...
1: Let's ask Adria. Do you know much about teddy bears, Adria?
2: Yes.
0: Teddy bears? A ridiculous idea. Ridiculous.
1: Peter, it's Adria's turn to talk.
0: Oh, brother.
1: Adria, do you have a teddy bear?
2: Big bear.
1: What's he look like?
2: Well, two black eyes that are not very shiny. And, he's light brown, and he has a furry part on each of his ears, and he has a furry part behind his legs, and then there's one more part. Some of his fur rubbed off because I hadn't since I was a baby.
1: Oh, how sweet.
0: Oh, how wrong. No way could a bear make those prints. No way.
1: I bet you love your bear, Adria.
2: Yes, because he hugs me a lot and kisses me, and he lets me do things with him, and whenever I say something to him, he says yes, and that's all I could think of that he does.
0: Does he step on murals? No. Okay, that's settled.
1: What do you do with him, Adria? Can you do stuff with him?
2: Yes. Because you can watch TV with him, and he likes it when you hug him tight, and he likes to be carried around and see his mom and dad and stuff like that.
0: But does he step on murals? Nope.
1: Hey, Peter, he might be doing other stuff, like hip-hop.
0: Hip-hop? The music? A teddy bear? I think not, Tony.
1: I think so, Peter. Raven Simone has a teddy bear that loves hip-hop.

0: A teddy bear dancing? Give me a break. Some bear drops through the chimney like Santa just to dance on your mural.
1: Huh. Well, Peter, I think you're right.
0: I am? I am, of course I am. Right about what?
1: This teddy bear, if it is a teddy bear, didn't come from outside the pie, but from inside the pie.
0: It did? It did? I said that?
1: Here's my plan, Pickleberries. Let's gather up all the teddy bears in the house and take a look at them. It might give us a clue.
2: Check. A clue.
3: Okay, we'll get all the bears and meet you back here, Linda. Come on, Adria. You can help me.
4: I have to tell you one more thing. All bears eat honey.
3: All bears?
4: Yeah, but not polar bears.
3: Honey?
4: Well, because bears like sweet things and stuff like that. And my bear that's called Big Bear, he loves special treats like honey and things that can make your teeth all yucky.
3: Ew, good thing teddy bears don't have teeth.
2: Like, here they are, Linda. Here's my bear, Spike.
3: And here's Samantha. Peter, where's Fufu?
0: Fufu?
3: Your bear.
0: Oh, that Fufu. Oh, I think he's lost or something.
3: Lost? Oh, I know where he is. I'll get him for you.
0: No, Pammy, don't!
1: Pammy, what is it?
3: It's Fufu. Look at his feet.
1: They're blue!
0: I'm going out for a bike ride. Nice to meet you, Adria.
1: Hold it, Peter. Hold it. Up, up, up. Why does Fufu have blue paws?
0: He's a punk teddy bear. Oh, yeah, that's it. He's incorrigible.
1: Could it be that you put Fufu in Tony's painting?
0: No!
1: Peter?
0: Well, I didn't put him there. He danced in there.
1: He what?
0: Well, he danced in there by mistake.
3: Your Fufu goes dancing?
0: Yes.
1: Late at night?
0: He likes it. He told me.
1: Fufu told you?
0: Well, sure. Teddy bears talk. Right, Adria?
4: Well, my bear that's called Big Bear, he kind of talks very softly.
1: Did anyone else hear? Like your parents?
4: Well, they did one time. You know why? Because once there was company over, and Big Bear's up in my room, and he was laying on my bed, and he rolled himself over, and then he went, and then I came running up, and he was laying on his back. He did it by accident, and it hurt him really a lot.
0: Right. You gotta watch out for those bears, and when they tell you they want to dance, you gotta listen to them.

0: Tony, Fufu and I are sorry we hurt your mural. It was dark, and we just didn't see it.
1: You didn't know it was there.
0: But Fufu and I would like to help you paint it. We'll help with the forest scene. And, well, we want to make a beach, too, in the blank part over there.
1: A beach?
0: Sure. That's where the teddy bear king goes waltzing. It kind of inspires us.

0: So that's our Piggleberry Pie show for today. We'll be back soon with more music and more magic. Oh, and thanks for helping us, Adria.
1: You're welcome.
0: Until next time, this is Linda Arnold for all the Piggleberries saying...

0: Neat, neat, neat, neat, neat.
1: Here's what's going on in my bedroom. I have a cute little stuffed mole named Mint, and she gets into a lot of trouble. Like, one time I went to the beach with her, and she got inside a clam, and the clam closed, and when it was time to go home from the beach, I was looking all over for her, and the clam opened up again to get a breath. And then Mint tried to get out when she heard me calling, but when she got out, her feet got stuck in the clam, so I had to pull it out. And, well, right now she's gonna have a cast around one of her legs because they got real hurt and sore. So I don't think that's very funny. I mean, you know what? One time Mint accidentally locked herself in the bathroom, so she had to yell for her daddy to get her out. But by accident, she locked her foot in the bathroom that had the cast on it, and she really had to wear two casts. Now she's really, really, really sad. I hope she's gonna feel better pretty soon. And tomorrow, I hope she doesn't have a bad hair day. Neat, neat, neat, neat, neat, neat, neat, neat. So that's all for the purpling news. Neat, neat, neat.

0: everyone. Katie here, and we have some more rabbit ear stories for you. So here it is.
1: Rumpelstiltskin. Read for you by Kathleen Turner. With music by Tangerine Dream.

0: Long ago, there lived a poor miller who had a very beautiful daughter. Now, it so happened that even though he was poor, the miller sometimes had occasion to speak with the king, for he lived in a village quite near the palace, and the king often strolled through the village to mingle with the commoners. The villagers would gather around and regale the king with stories of their simple lives and share with him their hopes and dreams, while the gracious monarch smiled and nodded as he thought of the royal luncheon waiting for him back at the palace. "Your Highness," said the miller one day, hoping to catch the king's ear, "I have a daughter who can spin straw into gold." The king turned. "You don't say, Herr Miller. Well, then I demand you bring her to me this very evening." The miller was overjoyed that he had gotten the king's attention, but he was also somewhat worried, for he had never considered that the king would actually take him seriously. He went back to his house and spoke to his daughter. "Good morning, my dear. The king has a job for you."
1: "Me, father?"
0: "Well, then, I shall make you proud of me. Whatever the job is, I will do it. I'm a very quick learner, you know."
1: "I hope so," said the father. "I certainly hope so."
0: That evening, the young woman was brought to the great palace. The king led her into a small stone room that was filled with straw, and in one corner of the room sat a spinning wheel. "Well," said the king, "there it is."
1: "Yes," replied the miller's daughter.
0: "This is quite a lot of straw you have here, Your Majesty. Do you have a horse you want me to feed, or a hog, perhaps?"
1: The king laughed.
0: "Hog? Not at all, my dear. You must spin every bit of this straw into gold by morning, or else you will die." And with that, he slammed the door and bolted it from the outside. The miller's daughter sat down on the cold stone floor, trembling, trying not to cry. She knew how to do a great many things, but spinning straw into gold? How does a girl even start? She wept and wept for a long while, until a trap door in the ceiling suddenly swung open, startling her. An ugly little man fell through and landed on the floor before her.
2: "Good evening, Mistress Miller," he said. "Why are you weeping so?"
0: "Oh," she answered, "I'm supposed to spin straw into gold, but I don't know how."
2: "What will you give me if I spin it for you?" he asked her.
0: "My necklace," said the maiden. The little man considered it, and then quickly took it and clasped it around his thick neck. He then sat down at the spinning wheel and whiz, whiz, whiz, three times round, filled the spool with strands of gold. He kept spinning all night until at last the impossible task was done. At sunrise, just as the king could be heard outside the chamber unbolting the door, the ugly little man escaped with a quick hoist from the maiden back through the ceiling. As the king entered, the sun's first rays filled the room with light and made the gold shine so brightly he had to cover his eyes. He laughed with pleasure, picking up some golden strands and letting them slip through his fingers. And then his heart grew even greedier. So he led the miller's daughter into another stone room, much larger than the first, and also filled with straw. Again, he said, "You must spin every bit of it into gold by morning, or else you will die." Again the maiden wept, but even more bitterly. The night before, she had watched the ugly little man very closely as he spun and spun, but his hands had moved too fast for her to tell what their fingers did to conjure the strands of gold. She looked at her own hands, wiggled her fingers, and knew they could never do the same. But just then, a small stone in the wall fell out, and the ugly little man crawled through and stood before her.
2: "Good day, Mistress Miller," he said. "What will you give me now if I spin this straw into gold?"
0: The maiden looked at her hands.
1: "The ring from my finger," she replied.
0: The little man snatched the ring and forced it onto his gnarled finger. For just a moment, he held his hand up and admired his prize with a crooked smile. He then sat down and brought the wheel to life, chuckling softly to himself. When the king entered the room in the morning, the sun's first rays shone upon the gold with a light so bright, he did not see the little man as he escaped through the wall whence he came. Of course, on seeing the piles of gold, the king was extremely pleased. But he thought to himself, "If she can do this much, why not that much more?" He brought the miller's daughter now to a still larger room, measuring nearly an acre and filled with straw.
2: "You have done well, my dear," he said. "And if you can spin this last roomful of straw into gold by morning, I shall make you my wife. But if you fail, you must die." And with that, the king tossed her a crust of bread for her supper.
0: When the king had gone, she took a bite of the stale bread and did her best to chew it up. Just then, however, up through a crack in the floor, like a corkscrew of smoke, rose the little man. He looked around at the many tons of straw and again grinned his crooked grin.
2: "Good morning, Mistress Miller," he said. "What will you give me if I spin the straw into gold once more?"
1: A tear came to her eye. "I have nothing left to give," she said.
2: "Then promise me your first child."
1: The miller's daughter shuddered. But then she thought, "I'm still so young. Surely I won't be having a child for many years. This will be long forgotten by then."
0: So she agreed to his terms, and the little man hopped to his seat at the spinning wheel, and with a quick, piercing shriek of glee, he grabbed the first handful of straw.

And so the king did indeed marry the miller's daughter, making her his queen. The wedding itself was magnificent, with fresh spring flowers bedecking the entire palace courtyard, and jesters and jugglers and magicians performing their tricks. The proud miller and his wife were there, as well as half the miller's village, and they all spent the best day of their lives, feasting and dancing as never before.

In time, the miller's daughter became a grown woman and gave birth to a beautiful baby boy. She often took her child out into the courtyard so he could look at the world, at the trees and the birds, and the highest towers of the palace, and the smallest insects in the soil. One day, when the air was sharp and the birds were preparing to leave for warmer lands, the young queen wrapped her child up in a wool blanket and took him outside. Together, they watched the white clouds moving across the sky, the leaves falling from the trees, and one of the palace cats running through the grass as it searched for a playmate. In the far corner of the courtyard, she saw a shadow move. And suddenly, she remembered her promise to the little man. The queen immediately turned to go back inside. She hoped she was only having a bad dream, but before she could make it to the door, there he was, just as real as the birds and the clouds and the cats, standing right in front of her. "Good day, my young queen," he said. "I have come for the child." She couldn't speak. She could barely breathe through her tightening throat. The infant, on the other hand, did not know danger, and he smiled down at the tiny thief. Clutching her child closer to herself, the queen fell to her knees and began to weep. "Give me what you promised," said the ugly little man, "else I will take it." He stepped nearer, reaching out his hands and snapping his fingers. She offered him everything she owned, all the treasures of the kingdom, but the little man only laughed. "One living thing is dearer to me than any treasure," he said. "But I will give you 3 days more, and if you can guess my name by the third day, you shall keep your child." And with that, he vanished. That night, the queen lay awake, trying to recall every name she had ever heard. She sent a messenger into the countryside to inquire high and low what

On the following day, when the little man crept in through the window of her chamber, she began with Casper, Melchior, Balzer. Then she repeated all the names she knew, one after the other. Dosha, Huggermugger, Larzalu. But to each of them, the ugly little man replied, "That is not my name." And he rubbed his hands together and grinned at the child, who slept peacefully in his cradle. On the second day, the queen dispatched no less than 24 servants to collect rare names in the surrounding villages. She even sent one to a small hamlet hidden on the far side of a mountain. And when the little man came that night, she was ready. "Is your name Ribs of Beef?" she asked. "Or Lace Leg? Or Little Goose Twist, perhaps?" But it was always the same reply. "That is not my name." "Perhaps then you are called Alabaster Meeps," she asked. "That is not my name, silly girl." On the third day, the queen shed her royal garb and donned her old village frock instead. She set out with her son in her arms through the cold autumn countryside. Now, being queen, she led a very pampered life. She was served all her meals on golden dishes, and three times a day, seven maidens combed her hair. Everything was done for her. In fact, she was never allowed to lift anything heavier than a pound. But tonight, she wandered over the rugged countryside with her dear child clasped to her breast. The great ghostly winds of winter, taller and stronger than any giant in any children's tale, came down to push her and to pull her off her feet. At every house she came to, she begged for names. But nobody had a single new name for her to try. By the end of the day, she was exhausted and had lost all hope. And so, on aching feet, leaning into the stiff, constant wind, she made her way back toward the palace. But at the top of a hill, at the edge of the forest, where the fox and the hare say goodnight to each other, she came upon a tiny cottage made of moss and twigs.

0: Later that night, the queen sat in her chamber with her son in her lap, playing with his fingers and singing sweetly to him. When the ugly little man appeared, she hardly seemed to notice. "I have come for what is rightfully mine," he said. "Have you?" said the queen. "Yes," he snapped. "Give me the child." "Is your name Kurt?"
1: "Ha!"
0: "Is it Heinz?"
1: "Ha!"
0: "Perhaps it is Berthold, then."
1: "That is not my name, and I can tell that your head is finally empty. Heinz, the very idea. It is time."
0: "Yes, yes. I must admit, you have beaten me, Rumpelstiltskin. There's no denying it."
1: "Thank you, and..." "What? What did you say?" "Ah! Ah! Ah! The devil has told you. The devil himself has told you." Then in his rage, he stamped his right foot so ferociously that his whole leg went into the floor of the queen's chamber. He then spun around and around and around, driving himself deeper and ever deeper into the earth, until his cries could be heard no more.

long, long ago, yet somehow not so very long, when all the animals and rocks and winds and waters and trees and birds and fish

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It began softly at first, quiet as the first breeze that whispered. He is a wind who is never still, quiet as the stone that answered. He is a great rock that never moves, gentle as the mountain that rumbled. God is a snowy peak high above the clouds. And the fish in the ocean that answered, God is a swimmer in the dark blue depths of the sea. No, said the star, God is a twinkling and a shining, far, far away. No, replied the ant, God is a sound and a smell and a feeling, who is very, very close. God, insisted the antelope, is a runner, swift and free, who loves to leap and race with the wind. She is a great tree, murmured the willow, a part of the world, always growing and always giving. You are wrong, argued the island. God is separate and apart. God is like the

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She is a hunter, roared the lion. God is gentle, chirped the robin. He is powerful, growled the bear. And the argument grew louder and louder and louder until... 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A new voice spoke. It rumbled loudly like thunder. And it whispered softly like butterfly sneezes. The voice seemed to come from... Why, it seemed to come from Old Turtle. Old Turtle hardly ever said anything, and certainly never argued about God. But now Old Turtle began to speak. God is indeed deep, she said to the fish in the sea. And much higher than high, she told the mountains. He is swift and free as the wind, and still and solid as a great rock, she said to the breezes and stones. She is the life of the world.

Old Turtle had never said so much before. All the beings of the world were surprised and became very quiet. But Old Turtle had one more thing to say. There will soon be a new family of beings in the world, she said. And they will be strange and wonderful. They will be reminders of all that God is. They will come in many colors and shapes, with different faces and different ways of speaking. Their thoughts will soar to the stars, but their feet will walk the earth.

and where God was and was not, and whether God was or was not. And often the people misused their powers and hurt one another or killed one another. And they hurt the earth until finally even the forests began to die, and the rivers and the oceans and the plants and the animals and the earth itself, because the people could not remember who they were or where God was. Until one day there came a voice like the growling of thunder, but as soft as butterfly sneezes. Please stop. The voice seemed to come from the mountain who rumbled. Sometimes I see God swimming in the dark blue depths of the sea. And from the ocean who sighed, he is often among the snow-capped peaks, reflecting the sun. From the stone who said, I sometimes feel her breath as she blows by. And from the breeze who whispered,

His love touches everything. And after a long, lonesome and scary time, the people listened and began to hear.

This is Recess. I'm John Check. Every day we're exploring the dynamic cultures of childhood. Edwin Hubble, whose birthday it was yesterday, was one of those remarkable scientist celebrities who come along every century or so to really shake things up. In Hubble's case, he gave us some of the basic work for the idea of an expanding universe. And he also was central in expanding our conception of the universe itself, that extended far beyond our Milky Way and contained, as Carl Sagan would later put it, billions and billions of stars. Hubble was born on November 20, 1889 in Marshfield, Ohio. As a boy, he was a devoted reader of the science fiction of Jules Verne, which took him, some of his biographers suggest, on his first excursions into those outer spaces he would later become famous for helping us to understand. But as a boy, no one would have predicted such meteoric accomplishments. Hubble had his feet solidly planted on the ground, even if his fantasies were airborne. The family moved to Wheaton, Illinois, outside of Chicago, where Hubble went to high school and was better known for his prowess as an athlete than as an intellect. In fact, his high school principal is said to have remarked on the young man's graduation, "Edwin Hubble, I have watched for 4 years and I have never seen you study for 10 minutes." The principal must not have been observing carefully enough, because Hubble won a scholarship to the University of Chicago, and then later another as a Rhodes Scholar to Oxford, England. He earned a law degree, and back in the States, he even practiced for a while before, as he put it, he chucked the law for astronomy and was once again in graduate school. He pulled an all-nighter to finish his doctoral dissertation, defended his work, and then promptly enlisted in the Army and went off to fight in World War I. After the war and until his death in 1953, Hubble became and remained one of the leading thinkers about the nature of our universe. A reporter once asked Hubble what he hoped to see with a larger telescope, like the one he helped design at Mount Palomar in California. Hubble's answer? "We hope to find something we hadn't expected." Ah, if he could only have seen those pictures that the telescope that was named after him has been sending back to us for over a decade. But today, they're waiting on the web for us all, kids and adults. Just type in Hubble Space Telescope pictures on your search engine and prepare to be amazed. Recess is a co-production of the University of Florida's WUFT-FM and the Center for Children's Literature and Culture, with major support from the university's Office of Research and Graduate Programs. 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

Say, when it comes to design and clothes, I got it all over Chaparral. Why, I'm a regular fashion blue plate with a choice of two vegetables, one for each lapel. Just feel this nifty piece of gabardine. You know, it's the finest piece of goods you ever seen. I hope you don't think that this suit is all that I own. It's ridiculous. Why, I spend $3,000 a year on mothballs alone. I'm

Change the tempo of that music. Well, last night after a hard day looking through the fashion magazines to see what the competition is doing, I decided to dunk the body beautiful in a hot bath. So I filled the tub with hot water, taking off my pink slippers, my bobby socks, and my double-breasted bathrobe. I sat in the tub. I was shaking some bath salts into the water. I liked my tub well seasoned. When what happens? The front doorbell rings. So I gets out of my hot tub, puts on my bobby socks, my pink slippers, and my double-breasted bathrobe, goes to the door, and who is it but my neighbor, Mrs. Schwartz. She wants to borrow a lump of sugar to put into her coffee. I gives her a lump of sugar for her coffee, and back I goes into the bathroom. I takes off my pink slippers, my bobby socks, and my double-breasted bathrobe, and again reclines in my nice hot tub. I'm scrubbing my funny bone, just for a few laughs, when the doorbell rings again. This time it's the back door. So once more I gets out of my hot tub, puts on my bobby socks, my pink slippers, and my double-breasted bathrobe, goes to the back door, and who is it this time? What a small world. It's Mrs. Schwartz again. She's returning a lump of sugar, which is still damp from the coffee. Very considerate. So back I goes into the bathroom, takes off my pink slippers, my bobby socks, and my double-breasted bathrobe, and once more I gets back into my hot tub, which is now tepid. I'm just starting to relax, playing with my sailboat, when again the doorbell rings. I leaps out of my hot tub, goes to slip on my bathrobe, and what happens? I slip on a cake of soap instead. My head hits the tub, my leg hits the sink, and the top of it all, I strains a liniment right in my tibia. Now I'm fermenting. So I drags myself to the telephone, calls my physician, explains what happens to me, and said, "Doc, what shall I do?" He says, "Durani, there's only one thing to do. Stay home and take a hot bath. This is the final humiliation. But even though I'm laid up and horsey combat too, my bandages are monogrammed and trimmed, yes, in baby blue. Yes,

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1: Who cares what's the weather?
0: Long as we're together. Abba-dabba-hoo-hoo-ha.
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2: 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Welcome to Kerfuffle.
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4: What's a Kerfuffle?

When I was in first and second grade, I couldn't wait to get in fifth grade because I knew when I got to fifth grade, I'd be a genius because all the kids in my school in fifth grade and sixth grade too were geniuses. They were geniuses because they were in the science fair. When I was in first and second grade, and even in third, our teachers would lead us down the hallway to the fifth and sixth grade wing. And all up and down the hallways of that wing, there were tables set up. And on the tables were the science fair projects of the fifth and sixth graders. And we walked up and down looking at these poster boards of the projects. And there were incredible things. There were aquariums and models of spaceships and live animals and test tubes and beakers. And the fifth and sixth graders explained the projects to us in words that we couldn't understand at all. We just stared at them there in mute admiration. And I thought, I'll never be this smart. I'll never get to be a genius like them. But then you know what happened? I got to be in fifth grade. And I must have been a genius. Because one day, my fifth grade teacher, Mrs. Wall, called me up and asked me what I wanted to do for a science project. And I was ready. I knew what I wanted to do. It's what I'd always wanted to do. It's what half the boys in my fifth grade class wanted to do. We all wanted to do the volcano. We wanted to do the volcano because it was cool. The volcano was made of chicken wire and paper mache in the shape of a huge mountain. And right in the center of the mountain, you put a can, and in the can you put baking soda, and then when you put vinegar in the baking soda, it exploded. It was cool. We all wanted to do the volcano. The teachers hated the volcano. They said the volcano project had nothing to do with real volcanoes because real volcanoes didn't have baking soda and vinegar in them. They said that's not what a volcano's made of. That's something else. But we didn't care. It was cool. We wanted to do it. So finally, the fifth and sixth grade teacher said, only one student in each class can do the volcano experiment. And that was bad. I knew I didn't have a chance. My friend Steve Albert wanted to do the volcano too. Steve Albert was the best artist in our class. Everything Steve made in art class ended up in the display case in the front of the school. So all the people coming into the school would think that all the kids in the school were artistic geniuses. Everything I made ended up on my dad's desk as a paperweight. I knew Steve Albert was going to get to do the volcano, not because he was a good artist, but because his last name began with the letter A. And whenever they assign projects, the teachers always went in alphabetical order, and the kids with A's got to choose the best, and by the time they got to H's, there was nothing good left. Just once, I wish they'd start in the middle of the alphabet, but they never would do that. They were teaching us some kind of lesson. So sure enough, the day came for us to choose our science fair projects. Mrs. Wall called us up one by one, and she started with Steve. Steve went up and talked to her, and he came back down the aisle. He stopped in front of my desk and said, "Hey, I'm going to do the volcano." "Big deal," I said. "It's cool," he said. I said, "It's not even science. Baking soda and vinegar doesn't have anything to do with volcanoes." He said, "I don't care. It's cool." And he was right. When Mrs. Wall called me up, I still wanted to do the volcano. I was hoping maybe the one volcano rule in our class might be suspended. She said, "Bill, what would you like to do?" I said, "The volcano." She said, "I'm sorry, but that's already taken." I said, "Yeah, but mine's going to be different and better." She said, "How?" It's bigger." She said, "One volcano is enough. Why don't you go down to the library and see what you can find?" As I was going out the door, I looked back at Steve. He smiled at me. I frowned at him. We were best friends, but now we were enemies because of alphabetical order. I got down to the library. Mrs. Bergeson, our librarian, pointed out the science section. I went over and looked at the experiment books. They were all boring. Even the books knew they were boring because they had titles that were pleading, like "Science Can Be Fun" or "101 Exciting Science Experiments." Really, nothing was exciting. Nothing was interesting. Or if I did find something that was interesting, I knew I could never get the materials that were needed, like a particle accelerator or a humpback whale or large amounts of explosives. I was running out of time. I was leafing through the books, and I came across an experiment. I didn't even know what the title of it meant, but
But there, in the materials needed section, two words jumped out at me as something that might be cool. Hydrochloric acid. Maybe that's cool, I thought. I picked up the book. I brought it back to the classroom. I showed Mrs. Wall. She looked down at the experiment and said, "Oh, that will be interesting." Now, when I was in fifth grade, I thought when someone said interesting, they meant interesting. When a teacher says that will be interesting, I thought she meant interesting. But now I know that when someone says interesting, that's not what they mean. When a teacher says interesting, they mean boring. When a kid stands in front of your class and says, "This is an interesting book. It is about an interesting subject and it has interesting people in it. If you're interested in being interesting, you should read this interesting book." You know, it was boring. You know, they probably didn't read it. But when Mrs. Wall said, "That will be interesting," I thought that's what she meant. And so my science fair project that year was on corrosion. Corrosion is not interesting. Corrosion is boring. Corrosion is about watching things rust. Watching things rust is not interesting. I headed back to my desk. Steve said, "What are you doing?" I said, "Corrosion." He said, "What's that?" I said, "It's things rusting." He said, "Boring." What a creep! I looked at him and said, "Well, at least it's science and not your dumb volcano." He said, "Yeah, but mine's cool." And he was right. Now, before I go any further in this story, the other thing you need to know about the science fair that year is that it was taking place in the gym. All the years before, it had happened in the hallways. But that year, someone decided it wasn't safe to have it in the hallways. There needed to be more room there in case kids had to get out in an emergency. And so instead of the hallways, they decided the science fair had to take place in the gym. Mr. Keller hated that idea. Mr. Keller was a gym teacher, and he loved us. He loved children, but not as much as he loved the gym floor. It was a beautiful hardwood floor that was waxed twice a year, and every 4 or 5 years refinished. And that year, it had been refinished over Christmas vacation, and no one was allowed to walk on it for the first 6 weeks. We had gym in the hallways. Sometimes when we were walking in the hall, we'd look in the gym and we'd see Mr. Keller down on his hands and knees, just stroking the gym floor. So of course, when they decided that the science fair had to take place in the gym, Mr. Keller fought and fought against it. But finally, Mr. Keller lost. The principal said it had to take place in the gym. And so the day the decision was made, we had gym class. He lined us up on the out-of-bounds line right underneath the backboard. And he said, "All right, fifth graders, listen up. A terrible mistake has been made, and the gym floor is endangered. The gym floor is the center of the American educational system, and it is your job to protect it." "Yes, sir," we said, "Mr. Keller. Yes, sir, we love the gym floor, too." And we did. I liked Mr. Keller, and I promised him with tears welling up in my eyes that I would do whatever I could to protect the center of the American educational system, the gym floor. And in the meantime, I worked on my science fair project. I have never been very good at things that require a lot of organization, and this one did. There were three parts to it. There was the display, there was the report, and there was the experiment itself. Mostly, I was interested in the experiment. In my experiment, I took little bottles, and I put different solutions in each bottle, and I put nails of different kinds in each bottle. I put brass nails, and steel nails, and aluminum nails, and copper nails, and I put them into solutions of water, and salt water, and vinegar, and hydrochloric acid. I brought the book with the experiment in at home, and I showed it to my mom. I said, "Mom, look at these materials. I need to get some hydrochloric acid." She frowned. She said, "I don't think we can get that. I don't think it's safe." I said, "Mom, I have to have it. It's for my science experiment." She said, "I don't know." My father was sitting at the kitchen table. He said, "I can get that." My mom said, "What?" He said, "I know where to get that." My dad,
He was an editor at a law publishing firm, but he knew where to get hydrochloric acid. That's what I love about dads. They know where supply stores are that have stuff that you're not supposed to have. No one should have hydrochloric acid. It was dangerous. But one day, after work, he came home with a cardboard box. The cardboard box was filled, stuffed with newspapers. And right there in the middle of the newspapers was a little glass jar with a glass stopper. He held it out to me. He said, "Now, listen to me. I don't want you to look at this stuff unless your mother or I are in the room with you. This stuff is dangerous. It will burn a hole through your stomach." That's the way parents are. They always threaten you with losing body parts. It'll poke your eye out. You'll lose your fingers in that. You'll get stuck like that. I said, "Don't worry, Dad. I won't let it burn a hole through my stomach." Like the first thing I was going to do was take a drink of it. The next thing I had to decide was where the experiment was going to take place. I began to set it up in the kitchen. My mom said, "Not in my kitchen." I said, "Mom, I have to do it here." She said, "No, you don't. Out in the garage." I said, "Mom, it's too cold out there." She said, "Then use your bathroom." Our bathroom was the bathroom my two brothers and I used. We had been in that house for 4 years, and my mother had never been in that bathroom. She wouldn't even clean it. She had hired a hazardous waste response unit to come in once a month and clean it up. She said to them, "I don't want to know what goes on in there. Just clean it up." So she said to me, "Do your project in your bathroom. It's already a science experiment in there anyway." So I took the little jars and I put them on the top of the toilet and I filled them up with the solutions. And then I dropped the nails in. And when I dropped the nails in the hydrochloric acid, they began to bubble. And my brother, who was watching, said, "Cool." A couple days later, Steve invited me over to his house. I asked my mom if I could take the hydrochloric acid. She said, "No, it'll burn a hole right through your stomach." I rode my bike over to his house. He told me to come down into his basement to see what he was making. We went down into his basement, and there it was. I couldn't believe it. It was an enormous volcano. It was beautiful. It was 4 feet wide and 3 or 4 feet high. And it was gray and blue with these glaciers of ice coming down the side. The paper mache covered over the chicken wire. I never could have done that by myself. I said, "Did your dad help you make this?" He said, "No, he just got me the chicken wire." He said, "I'm going to put a big bucket in the middle. I'm going to put 6 or 7 boxes of baking soda in, and I'm going to put a gallon of vinegar. It's going to be the biggest volcano Delaware Trail Elementary School's ever seen. It's really cool." In spite of myself, I said, "Big deal. It's not science." He said, "It is too." I said, "It's not the way volcanoes really work." He said, "Yeah, but the acid and the base neutralize each other. It really is science." I said, "It's not the right kind of science. I got hydrochloric acid. It'll burn a hole through your stomach." He said, "Big deal." I said, "I gotta go." I went upstairs and out the door. I got on my bicycle. From that moment on, Steve and I didn't speak to each other. When I got home, my mom said, "Why are you home so early?" I said, "'Cause Steve's a jerk. He's mean to me, and I'm not going to talk to him until he's nice to me again." My mom, standing at the sink, said, "If you want to have a friend, you have to be a friend." Oh, I hated it when she said things like that. What did she know about friends? And I went back to work on my project. Corrosion was taking place, mostly in the little container that held the hydrochloric acid. At first, my parents were concerned about the hydrochloric acid, and they wouldn't even let me look at it unless they were there. But as the days and the weeks went on, they paid less and less attention. And one evening, I came into the living room. My dad was reading the paper. I said, "Dad, it's time to look at the hydrochloric acid." He said, "Okay. All right." And I stood there, waiting for him to come, but he didn't come. So I went into the bathroom, and I looked at the jars. He still didn't come. I went back out, and I said, "Things are rusting." He said, "Okay, you be careful. It'll burn a hole through your stomach." And that was the last time anyone asked to look at my hydrochloric acid. Really, you couldn't blame him. Standing around watching your son look at rusted nails and little glass bottles has to rate pretty far down there on the fun factor list. So from that time on, I looked at the hydrochloric acid myself, and things
or happening. Those nails began to develop this amazing cluster of rust right above the line where the hydrochloric acid was. And I began to do research. I read and wrote about corrosion. I didn't understand half the things I wrote down. I copied paragraphs of scientific explanations about five different kinds of corrosion found in natural conditions and the effect of electricity on corroding surfaces and how they might use it in jewelry. I was the most boring person in my class. But in spite of myself, I began to think that I might have a chance to win the science fair. There was one grand prize, and I thought, with my impossible-to-understand report and my nails that were blossoming rainbow-like rust and my hydrochloric acid, I might have a chance. I couldn't write in a straight line with a magic marker on the display, or the pictures I had were black and white, but it didn't make any difference. Mine was science. It would burn a hole right through your stomach. Things with Steve went from bad to worse. I told him his experiment was in science. He told me mine was boring. One day, I came in, and someone had written on the corner of the chalkboard in a small writing, "Rust equals boring." I erased it and wrote, "Volcanoes are dumb." Somebody wrote, "Corrosion stinks," on the bathroom stall in pencil. Underneath it, I wrote, "At least it's science." Steve and I weren't speaking to each other. I hated it, but I didn't know what to do about it. I couldn't stop it. And then one day I came into school, the day before the science fair, and all the boys were standing around Steven's desk. I couldn't see him, but I heard his voice. I heard him say, "Yeah, he says my project isn't science, but at least it's not boring like his." And everybody laughed. And then they turned and saw me. I looked at Steve's eyes. I couldn't believe he was saying it about me. I said, "Well, at least mine is science. Yours is just a dumb art project." Oh, I could tell I'd gotten him. I said, "I'm going to bring my hydrochloric acid into school. You just see, it'll burn a hole through your stomach." Someone said, "Cool." Mrs. Wall said, boys, sit down." But she was looking at me. Later on, she called me up to her desk. She said, "Bill, what did you say you were bringing into school?" I said, "I'm bringing my science fair project in." "But what did you say it was?" "Oh, it's corrosion. It's about things corroding and rusting." She said, "I know, but what are you bringing?" "Well, I'm bringing hydrochloric acid in." She said, "Are you sure that's safe?" I said, yeah, I have to, because it's my science fair project." Well, Mrs. Wall must have called my mother. That's the way they are. The next morning, I was getting my science fair project ready to take in. I went into the kitchen. My mom and dad were there. My mom said, "Bill, I don't want you to take the hydrochloric acid into school." I said, "I had to, Mom. It's part of the experiment. It's not safe." No. I said, I told all the kids I was going to bring it in. I have to. If I didn't bring it in, no one would believe me. I'd be boring. Steve would laugh at me. It was my only chance to beat Steve to show him. She said, "I've already thought about what you can do." I said, "Oh, no." I hated it when my mom thought. She said, "You know, that hydrochloric acid looks just like water. We could put water in the bottle that says hydrochloric acid. No one would know the difference." "I would," I said, "I would." My father said, "You listen to your mom. It'll burn a hole through your stomach. Now you go in there and get it ready now." I went into the bathroom. What was I going to do? If I didn't take it in, I wasn't going to be cool. I looked at the bottle of hydrochloric acid. I looked at the glass I was supposed to pour it in and fill up the bottle with water. And I didn't do it. I know I should have, but I didn't. I wanted to show Steve. I wanted it to be science. I wanted it to be cool. My father came in and looked at it and said, "Did you change it?" I said, "Yeah." I felt horrible, but I had to. We put everything in a cardboard box, and I sat in the back seat of the car, cradling that box with the real hydrochloric acid in it, thinking, "What am I doing?" When we got into school, my mom helped me bring the stuff into the classroom. She walked right over to Mrs. Wall, and they started to talk. I looked over at them. I saw them smiling at each other and laughing.
When I'd come in, all the kids surrounded me. They're looking at the bottle. They said, "Is that it? It looks just like water." I said, "No, it'll burn a hole through your stomach. Get back." And Mrs. Wall said, "Be careful, children. That's dangerous over there." Oh, no. She was pretending it was real, too. She was pretending it was real. She didn't know it really was. The only reason I brought it in now is just to show Steve. I could hardly wait to show him I had something that was going to burn a hole through his stomach. And then Steve came in with his father. And right away, I knew something was terribly, horribly wrong. He was holding a box. His father was coming in behind him saying, "It's okay, it's okay." Steve looked like he was near tears. His father brought in the volcano. But it was ripped in half, right down the middle. The chicken wire was showing. Kids went up to him and said, "What happened?" Steve said, "We couldn't get it up the basement steps. We had to cut it apart." His father was saying, "I can fix it. It's all right, it's all right." But it wasn't. It wasn't science, and it wasn't cool. It was ruined. We knew it. I looked at Steve. Someone said, "Bill's got hydrochloric acid. It'll burn a hole to your stomach." And he looked at me. I wanted to tell him I was sorry, but I couldn't. We were enemies. Now, I had no reason to have hydrochloric acid in school. I wanted to tell somebody, but I didn't know how. My last reason for having it there was gone. I wanted to tell Steve I was sorry. It was time to take our project down to the gym. We went down the hallway with Mrs. Wall right beside me. We got to the gym door. There was Mr. Keller looking at everything that came in, inspecting everything to make sure that there was nothing that might endanger the heart of the American educational system, his beautiful gym floor. He looked down at my box. He said, "What's in that jar there?" This was my chance. I was about to say, "Mr. Keller, I got this hydrochloric acid." But Mrs. Wall said, "Don't worry, Mr. Keller. It's just water." Oh, no. I couldn't say anything. I walked around the gym till I found the table with my name on it. Steven's table was right next to mine. We were right against the wall by the half-court line of the basketball court. I wasn't talking to him. I didn't know what to say. He was trying to put his volcano back together, and very carefully I was taking the jars out of the box, but I left the bottle of hydrochloric acid in it. I didn't want to touch it. I didn't want to move it. Kids were gathering around my table. They were looking at the bottle. The teachers asked Mr. Keller if they could move the volleyball posts. He said, "No, no, I'll do it myself." He moved one over towards us between my table and Steve's. He put the post up against the wall and squeezed through the tables again. The next thing I knew, I heard Sally Williams say, "Ooh, look!" I turned to look where she was pointing. She was pointing at my box. Mr. Keller had hit the table. The bottle of hydrochloric acid had tipped over in the box. The stopper had slipped out. Hydrochloric acid was glugging out of the bottle, filling up the bottom of the shoebox, leaking out of the sides. It was forming little rivulets, tributaries, and then leaving a milky trail, forming a great river of hydrochloric acid running across the table, headed towards the edge of the table, towards the gym floor, the center of the American educational system. "Look out," Sally yelled. Mrs. Wall was standing by us. "Bill's hydrochloric acid spilled," said Sally. "It's okay," said Miss Wall. "It's just water." It was an amazing bit of nonverbal communication. Mrs. Wall looked at me smiling, and then she saw the look of absolute terror and fear on my face, and she realized that it was not just water, and that the hydrochloric acid was going to burn a hole through the gym floor, and we would all be expelled from school for life. "Get back!" she screamed. And so, of course, everyone ran forward to investigate. "Get back!" she said again. Mr. Keller was at center court. He lifted his head and he pulled down on the volleyball post. There was a scraping, screeching sound as he did it. "Get back!" everyone yelled as they watched the hydrochloric acid make its way inexorably, inevitably towards the gym floor. "Wait," said Stephen. He stepped forward, holding two huge boxes of baking soda. "No," yelled the teachers. "Yes," said Stephen. And I watched in horror as he dumped both boxes on the river of acid.
Now, that was a science experiment. It foamed. It bubbled. It sent plumes of smoke billowing up to the gym ceiling. Everyone pushed back and watched transfixed. Mrs. Wall, all the fifth grade teachers, the vapor rose into the air and dissipated, faded away into the rafters of the gym. The bubbling stopped. A milky liquid sat on the table. And I watched in horror as it moved slowly, slowly to the edge of the table, and I saw it drip, drip, drip on to Mr. Keller's beautiful, refinished hardwood gym floor. But nothing happened. "What did you do?" I said. "I neutralized it," said Stephen. "Acid and base. Same thing as vinegar and baking soda." In fact, real magic had happened. Steve Albert had made salt water out of baking soda and something that would burn a hole right to your stomach. Everyone stood there in wonder, in awe, amazed by the beauty and the majesty of the chemical world. Everyone but Mr. Keller. He was on his knees, center court. Somehow, the volleyball post he was dragging had cut a deep gouge in the gym floor. I don't think he was sobbing, but I think he might have been whimpering. We felt bad for him, but we knew it could have been a lot worse. I don't remember who won the science fair. Steve didn't. His volcano was a wreck. The junior high teachers who came around to evaluate the projects weren't interested in it at all. They'd seen too many volcanoes in their days. When they got around to mine, they were very interested and they asked me to explain it. But I was so freaked out about what had happened early in the day, the only thing I could say was, "It'll burn a hole through your stomach." I don't remember who won, but I know who should have won. Stephen should have won. Stephen had saved the gym floor and the American educational system and my life. I tried to figure out how to thank him. I remember my mother's words, "If you want to have a friend, you have to be a friend." Oh, I hate it when she was right. We still weren't talking, but I knew what the right thing was to do. Making up with friends is impossible, but you got to do it. It makes you a better person. It makes you better friends. You don't have a good friend until you get mad at each other and then you make up. So, at the end of the day, just when we were about to go home, I went up to him and I said, "Hey, Steve, thanks." He smiled. "Yeah," he said. "I'm sorry about your volcano," I said. "It's okay," he said. "I never would have won. They don't like volcanoes." I said, "Yeah, but what you did, what you knew about dumping the baking soda on the hydrochloric acid, that was science." "Yeah," he said. I said, "You know what else, Steve? You know what? It was science."

Wasn't that funny? You can find out more about today's stories at kidspublicradio.org. And be sure to catch us tomorrow for another edition of Curve.

0: dear Claire LaBeouf, and I have a story in my pocket. Our story this time is a love story about a worm and a caterpillar. And you know, J.O. Callahan is the only guy who can tell stories like this. So here is Herman and Marguerite.
1: This is the story of Herman and Marguerite. Once, there was a lonely orchard. Never grew apples. Bees didn't go to the orchard and the butterflies. It was lonely. Deep in the dark, rich earth, underneath the orchard, there was a young worm named Herman. And he was having a wonderful time. He was making a brand new tunnel. Herman, he loved the moisture and the darkness. He loved making the tunnels. And now he was eating the leaf mold. Herman was so safe, and all of a sudden, he decided for the first time in his life to disobey his grandfather. His grandfather had said, "Hey, Herman, never go above during the day, because the sun will dry out and you die." But Herman thought, "The sun will dry most worms, but it won't dry me." And Herman started up and up to try to find out what the sun was. And he went up, and luckily, he passed two friends. "Hey, Herman, where are you going?" "Never mind, I'm adventuring. You better not go above. I'll do what I want." And Herman kept going up. And he passed his grandfather. "Hey, Herman."
2: "Hello, grandfather."
1: "What are you doing?"
2: "I'm adventuring."
1: "Well, I hope you're not going above. You're not a bear, you know. You don't have hair all over you. Sun'll dry out."
2: "Oh."
1: "Well, one more thing. There's nothing up there but a lonely orchard.

0: and the sun was pouring down, but Herman was too excited to feel it. He went along the grass, and if a worm is dried out, it's helpless. But Herman didn't feel it until it was too late, and all of a sudden he realized he couldn't move very well, and he felt some moisture, and the moisture was at the base of a tiny pile of rocks, no bigger than a child's fist. But he couldn't get to the moisture, and Herman made the mistake of going up on the pile of rocks in search of the moisture. And the rocks dried him from underneath, and the sun dried him from on top, and he was helpless. And luckily, a great cloud blew over the sun and blocked the sun, and Herman, he had just enough moisture to go down, and he went underneath a huge yellow mushroom, and it blocked out the sun. Oh, and Herman was just getting his moisture back, and he realized he wasn't alone. There was something under the mushroom coming right towards him. Herman moved back, but it kept coming closer and closer and closer to him. It came closer and closer. Herman was against the stalk of the mushroom. He couldn't move, and it kept coming. Worms, of course, they can't see. They don't have eyes, but they can feel vibrations. And all of a sudden it was on him, and it touched him. It had sharp things all over it. Whatever it was moved back. Who are you? It's all right. I'm Marguerite the Caterpillar.
1: Oh, a dogapillar.
0: Not a dogapillar, caterpillar.
1: Oh, dogapillar, caterpillar, cowapillar, all the same.
0: Not the same at all. A Marguerite the Caterpillar. Who are you?
1: I'm Herman, the worm. You're horrible.
0: Thank you very much.
1: I didn't mean that, Marguerite. I meant the sharp things.
0: The sharp hairs. I'm a caterpillar. I frighten the birds.
1: You do?
0: Yes. And I have eyes.
1: You do?
0: Yes, and I have feet.
1: You have everything, don't you?
0: Yes, I guess I do. Oh, Herman, there's a bird out there flying around for someone like you. I'll frighten it away. Shh! She turned. Don't move, Herman.
1: I won't.
0: And Marguerite.
2: Shh! She went out into the sun, and she took hold of a stalk of grass, and Marguerite was very powerful. She shook it back and forth, and the bird was flying lazily about. And Herman made the stupid mistake of coming out from underneath the mushroom. And the bird saw Herman and opened its beak and shot all the way down. And at the last second, Marguerite threw herself at the bird, and the bird flew off. Ooh! Herman, that was stupid. Why did you do it?
1: I don't know. Everything's going wrong today.
0: Get underneath the mushroom. Now, excuse me. I have to eat.
1: How can you eat at a time like this? I was almost killed.
0: I have to eat, Herman. I need great strength. I'm going to be a butterfly.
1: Oh, that's nice. A fly with butter on it.
0: Oh, no, no, no, no, no. A butterfly is like a flying flower.
1: You mean you're going to have wings?
0: Yes.
1: You have wings now?
0: No. You
1: mean you have two lives?
0: Why, yes, Herman. I guess I do. I'm going to have two lives. Now, excuse me, Herman. Oh, I sing while I eat.
2: And Marguerite, she took hold of a juicy stalk of grass. It was fall, but she knew the juicy grass. And she began to eat. Chum, chum, chum, chum, chum, chum, chum, chum, chum, chum, chum, chum, chum, chum. Come on, Herman, sing.
1: I can't sing.
0: Come on.
1: Nom, nom, nom, nom, nom, nom.
0: And Marguerite went on. Chum, chum, chum, chum, chum, chum. She threw her left feet out. Chum, chum, chum, chum, chum. And her right feet. Chum, chum, chum, chum, chum, chum. She blew on a stalk of grass as if it was a trumpet. She was having a wonderful time. Chum, chum, chum, chum, chum, chum, chum, chum, chum, chum, chum, chum, chum. Come on, Herman.
1: All right. Yum, yum, yum, yum, yum.
0: That's better, Herman. Chum, chum, chum,
2: chum, chum. Marguerite went on having a wonderful time, and Herman, he was having a terrible time. He didn't even say goodbye. He went straight down into the earth. And up above he could hear Marguerite.
0: He was thinking, she can do everything. She can sing, and she has eyes and feet. She's going to be a fly with butter on.

0: And what am I? Nothing but a miserable worm. And he curled into a tiny ball. And he wouldn't move for 2 days. And his grandfather was worried. Hey, you two, get down and get Herman. There's something wrong with him. And Herman came up into the dark tunnel of his grandfather. What is it, Herman?
1: Nothing.
0: Whenever you say nothing, it's something. What's the nothing?
1: All right, I'll tell you the truth. Don't get mad at me. I disobeyed you.
2: I went above the other day. Sun almost got me. Bird almost got me. I was saved by a dogapilla.
0: Caterpillar?
1: Yes. Marguerite the caterpillar.
0: Well, now, you learned something and you made a friend.
1: I learned something, all right. I learned worms can't do anything.
0: What? What'd you say?
1: I said worms can't do anything. Marguerite does everything.
0: Wait a minute now. What do you do all day?
1: I don't do anything. I eat the leaf mold and I make the tunnels.
0: That's right. You make the tunnels. There are worms all over this earth making tunnels. You know what comes down the tunnels we make?
1: What?
0: Magic. Air comes down the tunnels. And water. And it feeds everything that grows up there. Nothing grows without us.
1: Really?
0: That's right. Now, I'm going to sing you a song, and if you ever need it, I'll have the worms all over the earth sing it. All right?
1: Go ahead, Grandfather.
0: All right, here we go. Oh!
1: Thank you.
0: Quiet, that's the warm-up.
1: Oh.
0: That gets the resonance. Here we go. Oh, what we do down here. Let's them live up there. What we do and how we chew. How we worm and how we squirm. How we wriggle and how we squiggle. Let's them live up there. Well, how'd you like it?
1: Grandfather, if I had hands, I'd clap.
0: Well, I hope so. All right, sing it.
1: No, I can't sing.
0: Sing it!
1: All right. This is the warm-up.
0: Lower, Herman.
1: All right.
0: Ooh. Right in the middle, Herman.
1: Ooh.
0: All right, go ahead.
1: Ooh, what we do down here. Let's them live.
0: Up there.
1: Up there. What we do
0: and how we chew.
1: What we do and how we chew. How we worm and how we squirm. How we wriggle and how we piggle.
0: Not piggle, squiggle.
1: How we wriggle and how we squiggle. Let's them live up there.
0: If I had hands, I'd clap.
1: Thank you, Grandfather. I'm going to sing it for my friend Marguerite. I won't be hurt. There's a mushroom up there. And Herman went straight up. And on the way up, he thought of his own song. Not his grandfather's. His own. And he felt wonderful. Herman poked underneath the huge yellow mushroom. And before he lost his courage, Marguerite! Luckily, she was near. What is it, Herman? I got a song, and it's my own. I'm going to sing it. Don't laugh.
3: I won't laugh. Go ahead.
1: And Herman sat up, and he was stiff and purple from embarrassment, and he began. I'm Herman the Wormin. And I like my squirmin. And I like being close to the ground.
3: Herman, it's wonderful, but relax and say boom boom at the end.
1: All right, Marguerite. I'm Herman the Wormin. And I like my squirming, and I like being cold to the ground. Boom, boom. Good, Herman. I like the way you move. Do it again.
3: All right, Marguerite.
1: I'm Herman the Wormin, and I like my squirming, and I like being cold to the ground. Boom, boom, boom, boom, boom, boom, boom, boom, boom, boom, boom. Herman, it's wonderful. We'll sing together, and you know what we'll do?
3: What, Marguerite?
1: Well, it won't be a lonely orchard anymore, not next spring. The animals will come to hear us, and they'll bring the bees and the butterflies. All right, Marguerite. Let's start singing. And the two of them began to sing.
0: I'm Herman the Wormin and I chomp chomp. I like my squirmin and I chomp chomp. And I like a being close to the ground. Chomp chomp chomp chomp chomp chomp. Herman the Wormin and I chomp chomp. I like my squirmin and I chomp chomp. And I like a being close to the ground. Chomp chomp chomp chomp chomp chomp chomp chomp chomp chomp chomp.
1: Every day they were singing. And Herman loved it. And one day there were two shy deer quivering close, and Marguerite said, Herman, sing very quietly. The deer are very shy.
3: And Herman sang as quietly as he could, and the deer quivered closer. Herman, the women, and I like most women, and I like being close to the ground. Yum, yum, yum, yum, yum, yum, yum. Herman, the women, and a yum, yum. And he could almost feel the breath of the deer bending close. Herman, the women, and a yum, yum. And the next day, there were two fat frogs, and they weren't shy. They joined right in. Herman, the women, and a bark, bark. I like my squirming and a bark, bark, and I like being close to the ground. Bark, bark, bark, bark, bark, bark, bark, bark, bark, bark. Herman loved it. Every day he would go up and up, and today when he poked underneath the mushroom, come on, Marguerite, let's sing. And she moved heavily and slowly. Shh. Shh. What are you doing, Marguerite? I'm looking in a puddle. I see a reflection of myself. I'm too big. I'm frightened, Herman. Marguerite, you'll be fine. You don't know anything about it. I'm sorry. Let's sing, Herman. They sang, and she seemed to be herself again. I'm Herman the Worman, and a chom chom. I like my squirming, and a chom chom. Like being close to the ground. And it was that day there were two tiny rabbits. And they thumped away. Herman the worm and a bum bum bum. It was the very next day you could hear it coming. It was the warning breath of winter. And Marguerite said, Herman, it's almost too cold. Tomorrow will be our great concert. All the animals will come and they'll dream all winter of us. And they'll come back in the spring. All right, Marguerite. Tomorrow is the great concert. And all that night, Herman dreamt of the concert. The next day, he headed up and up and up and up and up.
0: Wait a minute, Herman.
3: Did I do something wrong, Grandfather?
0: No. You did something right. You used to be afraid of singing. You couldn't sing at all. And now you're going up. And you're singing so it won't be a lonely orchard. I'm proud of you.
3: Well, thank you, Grandfather. Very much. And Herman felt wonderful. He went up and up and up, and he poked underneath the mushroom, and he could feel the quivering deer. And the fat frogs were there, and the two tiny rabbits. Come on, Marguerite, the great concert. Herman the women and I. Marguerite! And she came more slowly than ever.
1: Shh!
3: Go away, Herman. There's no concert. The shy deer turned, and they fled. Marguerite, that wasn't a good joke. And she turned again. It was no joke. There's no more singing. Now goodbye, Herman. The fat frogs jumped over one another, and they were off. And the rabbits ran away. Well, you ruined it. Why'd you do that, Marguerite? Because I think I'm going to die, that's why. I'm going into a cocoon, and maybe I'll never come out. And if I do come out, I know the wings will be ugly. Goodbye, Herman. You don't have any choice, Marguerite. You have to change. Oh, yes, I do. Maybe I won't have the strength to change. I won't have any more grass. Now, goodbye. And Marguerite went up onto the tiny pile of rocks to make sure she wouldn't eat any grass. She was angry and frightened, so she was careless. And she moved two of the rocks, and suddenly, Marguerite was pinned between the rocks. And she had tremendous power, and she could hold them apart. But gradually, they would come together, and they would cut her in half and kill her. But she didn't call for help. And Herman had no idea she was desperate, and he went straight down into the earth.
0: Well, Herman, what happened to the concert?
3: Oh, there was no concert. Marguerite ruined it. She's afraid of changing.
0: Wait a minute. Now, you were afraid of changing, and hers is a bigger change.
3: Well, I don't know what to do.
0: Be a friend.
3: I don't know. Go up there. Be a friend. And Herman went straight up. Marguerite. And now she could feel the rocks. Herman, the rocks are going to cut me. You've got to move them. Please, Herman. And Herman came up.
2: He went on the pile of rocks and he pushed with all of his strength. But he didn't have a tenth of the strength of Marguerite, and he couldn't move them. Marguerite, I'll shake the whole earth if I have to. I promise you. Don't worry. And he went straight down into the earth. Grandfather, the rocks are going to cut Marguerite in half. Can you get all the worms on earth to sing? Maybe we can shake the earth.
0: All right. This is the way we do it. Here we go.
2: And the worms in the fields around began to sing the warm-up. And it spread to all of the fields around. Soon over half the earth, the worms were warming up. It spread to all of the earth. What we do down here? There were Chinese worms and Russian worms. There were African worms and Latin worms. Worms all over the earth. What we do down here, let some live up there. There were Boston worms, little old Texas worms, partner. Worms all over the earth. There were intellectual French worms. And I say, there were British worms. Worms all over the earth. What we do down here. They were all singing the song over and over. Grandfather, the tunnel is moving. I'm going to go up. Keep singing, let some live up there. What we do and how we chew, how we worm and how we squirm. Herman, he was on the grass now. He could feel the grass shaking, and deer could feel it shaking, and children could feel it shaking. And he kept going, and the song finished. Let some live up there. And the rock pile fell apart. Shh, shh, Herman. You did it. You shook the earth. Yes, with the help of a few billion friends. Herman, I'm going to try to change. Thank you. And Marguerite went straight up a tree. She went all the way up until she was in the safety of the crook of a tree. And she began to spin the silk around herself. Herman, it's too cold. Go underneath the earth. I'll see you in the spring. Bye, Marguerite. And he went all the way down. Grandfather, you saved her.
0: Well,
2: will she live and be beautiful?
0: I don't know if she'll live. Go below the frost line.
2: And Herman went below the frost line so the frost wouldn't kill him. And all winter he dreamt, Marguerite, Marguerite. And one winter day, he dreamt the icy hand of winter reached out and crushed the black cocoon. But he was wrong. That was the time that the golden flecks were all over the cocoon. It was the time of chrysalis. It was the time the wings come inside. But it didn't mean she'd live or be beautiful. One spring day, Herman woke up. Marguerite, I'm sure she's alive, and she's beautiful. Herman made his way up and up and up and up, and the tunnel was filled with melting snow. And he finally passed his grandfather. Hello, grandfather.
0: Hello, Herman. Bye, grandfather. Bye, Herman.
2: He poked underneath a brand new mushroom. And he called, Marguerite! And somehow, he knew this was the moment she was trying to break out of the cocoon. And the black cocoon split all along the side like a peapod. And Marguerite opened one wing. She was weak and needed food. And the wing was damp, and it was crumpled, and it was small. And she could barely get the other wing open. And she jumped out onto a branch, and the wings tilted to the earth. And Herman,
1: Marguerite, did you fly down?
2: And Marguerite flew unsteadily down, and she looked into the mud puddle. Oh, Herman, it's me. Wings are a pretty color, black and red, but they're ugly. Damp and they're wrinkled and they're small.
1: I don't care. I'm very hungry. And Marguerite flew up into the lonely orchard. And she sat down on a blossom. And she could taste through her feet. Every butterfly can. And she uncoiled her tongue and sent it deep into the blossom. And then she flew from blossom to blossom to blossom to blossom. And the wind dried her wings. And the liquid in her abdomen was pumped out into the wings. And they grew larger and larger and sharper. And they were twice the size. And they were beautiful. And Marguerite, she flew down and down. And she saw herself in a mud puddle. Who are you? You are beautiful.
3: Who are you talking to, Marguerite?
1: There's a butterfly flying upside down in the puddle.
3: Marguerite, I think it's a reflection of you.
1: Oh, no, I've seen myself.
3: What color are the wings?
1: Black and red.
3: What color are your wings?
1: Black and red.
3: Marguerite, jump across the pool and see what happens.
1: So did the butterfly.
3: Jump back.
1: So did the butterfly.
3: Marguerite, I'm crawling to the edge of the pool. What else do you see in the pool?
1: I see a silly worm.
3: Not a silly worm, it's me.
1: It's you! It's me! I'm beautiful! And Marguerite flew up into the lonely orchard. Herman felt like a mountain. He sat up and began to sing. I'm Herman the Wormman, and I like my squirmin, and I like being close to the ground. And down underneath the earth, his grandfather was singing,
0: he's Herman the Wormman, and he likes his squirmin, and he likes being close to the ground. Boom, boom, boom, boom, boom, boom, boom, boom, boom, boom, boom, boom, boom, boom, boom, boom.
1: Herman had a wonderful time. And one day, a shy caterpillar came and joined Herman.
0: I'm Herman the Wormman, and I chomp, chomp, I like my squirmin, and I chomp, chomp, and I like being close to the ground. Jump, jump, jump, jump, jump, jump.
1: Every day they were singing, and then it happened. The shy deer came back, and they quivered above Herman.
0: I'm Herman the Wormman, and I chomp, chomp. I like my squirmin, and I chomp, chomp, and I like being close to the ground. Jump, jump, jump, jump, jump, jump, jump, jump, jump.
1: And the next day, the fat frogs were back.
0: Herman the Wormman, and I burk, burk. I like my squirmin, and I burk, burk. And I like being close to the ground. Burk, burk, burk, burk, burk, burk.
1: It was just one day later that tiny rabbits were there, thumping away. Every day, until finally, you could hear it for miles around. It was the bees swarming all over the lonely orchard. Every day, Herman felt like a conductor, singing away. And one day, Marguerite flew down. Herman, we did it!
3: What do we do, Marguerite?
1: And Marguerite described the first red apple to grow in the lonely orchard in long years. And as she described the red apple, she was flying above a mud puddle. She could see a rainbow in it. It looked upside down. It looked like Mother Earth smiling at the work of two friends.
0: I'm Herman the Wormman, he liked his squirmin, and he liked being glued to the ground. Boom, boom, boom, boom, boom, boom, boom, boom, boom, boom. I'm Herman the Wormman, and I like my squirmin, and I like being closer to the ground. Boom, boom, boom, boom, boom, boom, boom, boom, boom, boom, boom, boom, boom, boom, boom, boom.
1: And that's the story of Herman and Marguerite.

that a great story? I guess I can never look at a worm in the same way. Well, until next time, this is Adria Claire LeBuck.

0: And now, for all you termites out there, here's Steve Charney and that famous wooden American, Harry.
1: I'd like to take a break from the live portion of the tape for a second to remind you that Harry is just a puppet. He's not real. I have a doll that sits on my knee when I perform, but at home, he's only in my mind, right, Harry?
2: Right, Steve.
1: Harry is me changing my voice.
2: The way you're doing right now.
1: He lives in my mind.
2: And it's cramped in here, let me tell you. We have to be respectful of each other's space.
1: It's like brothers or sisters sharing the same bedroom.
2: For instance, if Steve wants to work on a comedy piece, I won't sing Old MacDonald Had a Farm, or I'll distract him.
1: And if Harry wants to fantasize about being human, I'll put off thinking about the meaning of life while he does it.
2: And when Steve is sleeping, I don't turn on the TV. I just tape his dreams on the VCR and watch them the next day.
1: What? You've been taping my dreams?
2: Well, yeah.
1: Did you ask me for permission to do that?
2: Well, no.
1: That is a tremendous invasion of privacy. What if I dream something I don't want you seeing?
2: It's just the usual stuff, Steve. Freudian mishmash, wish fulfillment, unrealistic fantasies of grandeur. It gets pretty boring.
1: Listen, what if someone got hold of those tapes? It could be very embarrassing.
2: Listen, Steve. Let's get this straight. This isn't a VCR that's out there. It's in your mind. The only person who's going to see these dreams is me. And I am you. I couldn't leak these dreams if I wanted to. Though, I must admit that one you had last night with Michelle Pfeiffer was pretty steamy.
1: That's enough of that. Already you're leaking.
2: All right, I'll erase the tapes.
1: Thank you.
2: Most of it is just gobbledygook anyway.
1: Gobbledygook?
2: Yeah, you know. You speaking in tongues. Composites of several people you know who are doing things like steppelborking.
1: What's steppelborking?
2: That's my point. It makes sense while you're dreaming it, but when you wake up, it's nonsense.
1: So why tape them in the first place?
2: Well, because you're having one particular dream that keeps ending with, "To be continued." I want to see what happens.
1: I'm having a dream miniseries?
2: Yeah.
1: Funny, I don't remember any of these dreams.
2: People often don't, Steve. This one happens late at night, when you're in the deepest part of your sleep.
1: Well, what kind of dream is it?
2: Oh, it's like a Stephen King film. Snakes and lizards are chasing you. Lots of anxiety and suspense. It's heavy stuff.
1: You better be careful, Harry.
2: What do you mean?
1: Well, if you and I are the same person, then anything chasing me could start chasing you, too.
2: You mean while I'm watching the dream, one of those snakes could jump out from the VCR and attack me?
1: That's right. Oh, of course, it's just a dream.
2: That's easy for you to say.
1: It's easy for you to say, too. We're the same person.
2: Now you're making me nervous.
1: Sure, Harry. You'll be watching this dream late at night, all alone. And then suddenly, boom!
2: Ah! Don't do that!
0: Okay, Harry, back to the woodpile. 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
3: Astronomers used to think that the planets were born out of a chance encounter between our sun and another star.
4: But, yaha, they weren't.
3: Now, we'll talk about how today's astronomers think the planets formed after this on Kids Earth and Sky. This is Kids Earth and Sky with a question from Suraj in Atlantic City. He wants to know, how did the planets start moving in orbit around the sun?
4: To understand how the planets started moving in orbit, you have to know how the planets form, Suraj.
3: Right.
4: Astronomers believe that the planets in our solar system were born 4.5 billion years ago from a huge cloud of gas and dust, the same cloud that made the sun.
3: This cloud of gas and dust must have already been spinning. As it spun around, it would have gotten flatter and flatter, just like a twirling ball of a pizza dough flattens out when it spins.
4: Scientists think that tiny particles of rock and ice condensed out of this cloud and began to stick together. This process kept happening over millions of years until there were some pretty big objects in the solar system, and where large enough bunches of material stuck together, gravity took over to pull the material into a single round ball. And that's how each planet came to be.
3: Yeah, and so, Suraj, the planets move in orbit because they're formed out of a moving cloud. The fact is, everything we know in space is moving. Moving seems to be a lot more ordinary than standing still. Suraj, thanks for your question, and thanks to the National Science Foundation for making our show possible. We talk about everything on the Earth
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3: on Kids Earth and Sky.

0: This story is called Tricky the Turtle and the Lion's Cave. Once upon a time, there was a turtle named Tricky. And Tricky lived deep in the jungle. Now, Tricky had a pretty good life. But all the big animals around there used to make fun of him. All the big animals would say, "Hey, look at you. You're just a little tiny turtle. You're not big and strong like all of us. You're not strong like lion. You're not mean like tiger. You're not big like elephant. You're just a little tiny goofy turtle." And Tricky really didn't like that at all. And one day he sat there and he thought, "Hey, you know what? Maybe I'll play a little trick on those animals and teach them a lesson. Mm-hmm." And so one day, Tricky went on down to Lion's Cave. And he went and he hid inside some bushes and he waited. Well, Lion left his cave to go get some breakfast. And when he did, Tricky crawled into Lion's Cave.
1: "This is going to be really fun."
0: And he went inside. Now, Lion's Cave was big and deep and had a great echo to it. And if you said something in Lion's Cave,
2: your voice would sound loud like this.
0: And that's just what Tricky wanted. So Tricky waited inside that deep, dark cave. And after a while, Lion came back home. And when he came back home, he heard something moving around in his cave. He looked inside, but he couldn't quite see. It was too dark. And so Lion, who was extra cautious, stood outside of his cave and Lion said,
2: "Hey, who's in my cave?"
0: And using his echo from the cave, Tricky said,
2: "This is my cave now."
3: And Lion said, "What? I'm Lion, and I have great big teeth to bite you."
0: And Tricky said,
2: "I eat lions."
3: "Whoa, he eats lions, huh? What kind of an animal eats lions?" He said, "Oh man, I better go call Tiger."
0: And he ran off to go call Tiger. And when he got there, Tiger was busy doing his nails.
4: La la la la, la la la la la.
5: "Hey, don't look at my nails."
0: And Lion told Tiger what was happening, and Tiger said,
3: "Don't worry, Tiger would take care of everything."
0: And Tiger went with Lion to Lion's Cave. When they got there, Tiger said,
3: "Hey, who's in Lion's Cave?"
0: And Tricky said,
2: "This is my cave now."
3: And Tiger said, "What? I'm Tiger, and I have great big claws to scratch you."
0: And Tricky said,
2: "I tear tigers to pieces."
3: "Whoa, he tears tigers to pieces? What kind of an animal tears tigers to pieces? We better go call Rhinoceros."
0: So Tiger and Lion went to go see Rhinoceros. And when they got there, Rhino was busy taking a mud bath.
6: "La la, la la la la, hey, don't look at me."
0: And they told Rhino what was happening. And Rhino said,
3: "Don't worry, Rhino will take care of everything."
0: And Rhino went with Lion and Tiger to Lion's Cave. And when they got there, Rhino said,
3: "Hey, who's in Lion's Cave, huh?"
0: And Tricky said,
2: "This is my cave now."
0: And Rhino said,
3: "What? I'm Rhino, and I have a great big horn to poke you."
0: And Tricky said,
2: "I flip rhinoceroses."
5: "Oh, he flips rhinoceroses? Then what kind of an animal flips rhinoceroses?"
3: He said, "Oh, we better go call elephant."
0: And so all three of them went off to go call elephant. Now nobody messes with elephant, because elephant was very big and very strong and always in a bad mood. And when they got there, elephant was busy taking a nap. And they woke him up.
3: "Hey, what's going on?"
0: And they told elephant what was happening. Elephant said,
3: "Don't worry, elephant will take care of everything. Because nobody messes with elephant, let me tell you."
0: And elephant went with Lion and Tiger and Rhino back to Lion's Cave. And when he got there, elephant said,
2: "Hey, who's in Lion's Cave?"
0: And Tricky said,
2: "This is my cave now."
3: Elephant said, "What? I'm elephant, and I have great big feet to step on you."
0: And Tricky said,
2: "I squish elephants."
3: "Whoa, he squishes elephants?" He said, "What
7: What kind of an animal squishes elephants?
0: Well, by this time, Lion was getting very upset and very afraid, and he went over to his cave, and Lion said, "Who are you?" And Tricky said,
2: "I am the bravest, strongest, meanest animal in the jungle, and I'm not afraid of anybody."
0: And Lion said,
3: "Not anybody?"
2: And Tricky said, "Well, somebody makes me afraid."
0: And Lion said, "Who is it?" And Tricky said,
2: "Tricky the Turtle."
3: Lion said, "Tricky the Turtle?" He said, "Oh man, we better go find Tricky the Turtle."
0: And they all ran off to go find Tricky. And when they did, Tricky came out of Lion's cave.
1: "Those animals, they're not very smart, are they?"
0: And Tricky went down to the river to wait. And he waited and waited. And after a while, Lion came over to where he was. And Lion said, "Oh, Tricky, Tricky, you have to help me. You have to help me." And Tricky said,
1: "Me? Help you? A little tiny turtle helping a great big lion? With what?"
3: And Lion said, "Well, there's a great big animal living in my cave."
1: And Tricky said, "Well, why don't you get him out?"
3: He said, "Oh, no. He said he eats lions, and he tears tigers to pieces, and he flips rhinoceroses, and he squishes elephants."
1: And Tricky said, "Well, how come you think I could take care of him?"
3: And Lion said, "Well, because he said he was afraid of you."
1: And Tricky said, "Afraid of me? Why, that's silly."
3: He said, "I know, but please, you have to help me. You have to help me."
0: And Tricky said, "Oh, all right." And so Tricky went with Lion to Lion's cave. And when they got there, all the animals were hiding behind the rocks, very afraid. And Tricky came over and Tricky said,
2: "All right, stand back. I'm going in."
0: And Tricky went inside Lion's cave. And they waited and they waited. And all of a sudden, the animals heard...
1: They all said, "Oh no, poor Tricky, poor Tricky."
0: But Tricky came out of Lion's cave.
3: The Lion said, "Tricky, what happened?"
0: And Tricky said, "Oh, that animal, he wasn't very strong at all. I just ate him up."
3: They said, "What? We don't believe you."
0: Said, "If you don't believe me, go and see." They went inside and sure enough, there was no animal in there.
3: And they said, "Tricky, you must be the bravest, strongest, meanest animal in the jungle."
0: And Tricky said, "You know what? I think you're right." And Tricky went home and he smiled a big smile. Because now all those animals thought he was brave and strong and mean. But Tricky knew the truth. He knew the only one in Lion's cave was him. And that is the end. This is the story of the teeny tiny fly
2: and the great big whale.
0: Once upon a time, there were three brothers. Their names were Ned, Ted, and Ed. And all three brothers lived in a little house near the ocean. They had a pet dog whose name was Sparky.
1: Hi, kids.
0: And a pet fly whose name was Flip.
8: Hey, how are you?
0: Now, Ned, Ted, and Ed, Flip the fly and Sparky the dog, lived in that house, and they all had a really good time.
9: Hey!
0: Well, all three brothers were fishermen, and every day they would go out and catch fish so they could have fish for dinner. Well, one day it was Ed's turn to go out and catch fish. So he went down and he threw his line in the water. Zip! And he waited, and he waited, and he waited. Ooh, he got a bite. He reeled it in, and he caught a boot? So he threw his line back in the water. And he waited, and he waited, and he waited, and he got a bite. And he reeled it in, and it was an old tin can? So he threw his line back in the water. And he waited, and he waited, and he waited, and he got a bite. And he reeled it in, and it was underwear? Well, he threw his line back in the water, and he was waiting, when all of a sudden, the water started to bubble and churn, and all of a sudden, up from the water, there came a great big whale. And the whale looked at Ed, and the whale said,
2: "Who are you?"
0: And Ed said, "My name is Ed."
2: And the whale said, "Oh yeah? Well, you look like lunch to me."
8: And the whale opened his mouth, and the whale went,
5: gulp,
8: and swallowed up Ed. And there inside the whale's belly was Ed.
5: Help!
8: Well, back home there was Ted and Ed. And they looked at their watches, and Ted said, man, look what time it is. Where is Ed? Ted said, you know what? I gotta go find him. So Ted went out, and Ted yelled,
5: Ed! Ed! Ed! Where are you?
8: And he went down to the dock, and all of a sudden, up from the water, there came the great big whale. And the whale looked at Ted, and the whale said,
2: who are you?
3: And Ted said, my name is Ted, and I'm looking for my brother. What did you do to him, you big whale? Did you eat him?
2: And the whale said, I ate your brother, that is true. And now I'm going to eat you.
8: And the whale opened his mouth, and the whale went,
5: gulp,
8: and swallowed up Ted. Now there inside the whale's belly was Ed.
5: Help!
8: And Ted.
5: Help!
8: Well, at home there was Ned. And Ned looked at his watch and he said, man, look what time it is. Where is Ted and where is Ed? He said, man, I gotta go find him. And so he went out and he yelled,
5: Ted, Ed, Ted, Ed, where are you?
8: When he got down to the dock, he was waiting when all of a sudden, up from the water, there came the great big whale. The whale looked at Ned and the whale said,
2: who are you?
3: And Ned said, my name is Ned. I'm looking for my brothers. What did you do to me, big whale? Did you eat them?
2: And the whale said, I ate your brothers. That is true. And now I'm going to eat you.
8: And the whale opened his mouth and the whale went,
5: gulp,
8: and swallowed up Ned. And there inside the whale's belly was Ed.
5: Help!
8: Ted.
5: Help!
8: And Ned.
9: Mommy!
8: Well, at home there was Sparky the dog. And Sparky started to sniff.
10: And Sparky said, hey, where is everybody? Where's Ted? Where's Ed? Where's Ned? Come to think of it, where's my dinner? Oh man, I gotta go find them.
8: So Sparky went out and Sparky barked,
5: Ted, roof, Ed, roof, Ned, roof, where are you?
8: And all of a sudden, up from the water, there came the great big whale. And the whale looked at Sparky and the whale said,
2: who are you?
10: And Sparky said, my name is Sparky the dog and I'm looking for my friends. What'd you do to him, big whale? Did you eat him?
2: And the whale said, I ate your friends, that is true. And now I'm going to eat you.
8: And the whale opened his mouth and the whale went,
5: gulp,
8: and swallowed up Sparky. And there inside the whale's belly was Ed.
5: Help!
8: Ted.
5: Help!
8: Ned.
9: Mommy.
8: And now Sparky the dog.
11: Hey, how's it going?
8: Well, looked like all hope was lost, because the only one at home was a teeny tiny fly named Flip. And Flip was flying around. And he said,
12: hey, where is everybody? Where's Ted? Where's Ed? Where's Ned? Where's Sparky the dog? Oh man, I gotta go find him.
8: And so he flew down to the dock. And he got there, he yelled,
12: Ted, Ed, Ned, Sparky the dog, where are you?
8: When all of a sudden, up from the water, there came the great big whale. And the whale looked at Flip and the whale said,
2: who are you?
12: And Flip said, my name is Flip the Fly and I'm looking for my friends. What'd you do to him, big whale? Did you eat him?
2: And the whale said, I ate your friends, that is true. And now I'm going to eat you.
8: Now everybody else would be very afraid if a whale wanted to eat him, but not Flip. Because Flip had a plan. You see, Flip knew if the whale was going to eat him, he couldn't close his mouth on him like everybody else. Because the whale's mouth was too big and Flip was too little. And if he was going to eat him, he was going to have to stick out his tongue and wrap it around Flip. And that's just what Flip wanted. So Flip said, all right. You want to eat me? Go right ahead and eat me.
2: And the whale said, huh?
9: You want me to eat you up? Nobody wants to be eaten up by a whale.
12: He said, yeah, go ahead. I dare ya. I double dare ya. I triple dare ya.
9: And the whale said, okay. So whale stuck out his tongue and wrapped around Flip. And when he did, Flip put his plan into action. Flip started to flap his wings. Then he started to flip his legs. Then he started to flutter his belly. And when he flapped his legs, flipped his wings, and fluttered his belly, he started to tickle the whale's tongue. And the whale started to laugh. He laughed so hard that he opened his mouth really wide. And when he did, out jumped Ed. Then out jumped Ted. Then out jumped Ned. Then out jumped Sparky the dog. And last lunch and jump out was Flip. He bounced off the whale's tooth, doing, and flew away. And when they got home, they were so happy with Flip, they made him his favorite dinner, which was spaghetti and garbage. No, look. It's spaghetti and meatballs. Spaghetti and tuna fish. No, look. Look, Flip. It's spaghetti and meatballs. Spaghetti and smelly socks. All right, look. It's spaghetti and meatballs. Spaghetti and meatballs. Exactly. And they made it up, and he ate it up, and they all lived happily ever after. And that is the end.

Hey everybody, this is Max. Do you know that long, long ago, I mean really long ago, there were no iPods? People had to sing to themselves or talk to their friends while walking down the street. I don't get it. No earbuds? How did they rollerblade? Anyway, the way these really old people got their music was on these big plastic pizza-like things called records. You put these records on a thing called a record player, and then you had to sit down near it to listen. You even had to turn the record over to hear the other side. Weird! Sometimes, when you go to a junk store or your grandma's attic, you can find a few of these record things under old lava lamps and stuff like that. You could even find records for kids. Then you'd be really lucky, because some of the kids' records are awesome. As it turns out, a website called Kitty Records Weekly has found a bunch of these records, just for kids. And we're lucky to be able to bring them to you here on Jabberwocky. So plug in your iPod, or whatever, and let's check out Kitty Records Daily.

0: Well, now, once upon a time, little old Oily, he's a-moseying down the road when he happened to see Dingle Jolly, little boy from the next farm down. He's a-leaning on the fence a-chawing something, and he says, "I got me some bubble gum, Oily," and he blowed and popped a bubble. Well, sir, he give Oily some, and off they went to Oily's house, a-chawing, a-blowing, and a-popping. Directly they got there, Dingle, he give a chunk to a old hen. She chewed it and started to cluck. Well, I gone as she clucked a little bubble and thought it was an egg and set on it, and it took four hens and a rooster to get her loose from the chicken coop door, and she left all her tail feathers a-hanging there. Well, sir, Dingle, he started to blow another bubble. Got bigger and bigger, and pretty soon it was big as a milk pail, and it kept a-growing and got big as a barrel, and then it got big as a water tank. Then it got as big as a barn, and all of a sudden, Dingle sneezed. Ha-choo! And it sneezed itself right inside the bubble, and just then it started a-rolling.
1: Help! He says. Get me out, Oily!
0: Well, by this time, the bubble was a-rolling fast down the road, and Oily, he's a-trying to catch it. There's an old man a-coming along, and Oily, he says, "Stop the bubble!" The old man, he says, "Why, sure," and he stuck out his hand, but I gone as he stuck right to the bubble and rolled down the road with it, a-yelling.
2: Help! Help!
0: Just
2: help,
0: then, an old woman come help, along, and Oily help, says, "Stop that help, bubble!"
2: Help,
0: well, sir,
2: help,
0: she stuck out her hand, and sure help, enough, she help, stuck to it, too, help, and went a-rolling help, down the road a-yelling.
3: Help!
0: The next thing, a little baby come out to see what was happening, and it got picked up, too. Then that there bubble hit a rock and bounced up and sucked two birds off in a telephone wire. Then it rolled along and picked up an old cow. Then it bounced down on the river and picked up a big boat and just kept a-rolling along. Well, sir, about this time, Oily seen the wind dancing along through the treetops, and he says, "Mr. Wind, please blow this bubble back before it picks up the whole world." Mr. Wind, he says, "Why, sure," and he started a-blowing. Well, sir, he blowed that bubble right back where it come from. It crossed the river and the boat dropped off. Then the cow dropped off. Then the birds unwound. Then it set the baby down right by its house. Then the old woman dropped off. And then the old man. And finally it rolled right into Orly's yard and smashed into the barn and busted. Well, sir, it took 3 days and a quart of turpentine to scrape it off of Dingle, and when they's through, he says,
1: "Well, duh, I sure had bubble trouble, by gum."
0: That's all. Upon a time, just after sunset, little Oily, he's a-going back to the house after helping with the milking, and just as he passed the tool shed, he heard a funny kind of a scary sound.
4: "Howdy do, Oily."
0: Well, sir, he looked up, and he seen a big old bull fiddler hanging way up in the rafters. "Hey," he says, "what you a-doing there?" Well, the old bull fiddle, he says,

0: Well, Orley, he clomb up and got the old fiddle down, and the old bull, he felt so happy he just had to do a little dance on his one leg. Well, sir, Orley picked him up and took him in the house and leaned him in the corner and went to bed. But along about midnight, the old fiddle, he got so happy at being there that he just had to do another little dance. Well, sir, Orley's folks waked up and said, "What's that noise?" And Orley, he told them, and they's going to put the old fiddle right back in the shed. But he promised to be quiet as a mouse a-blowing bubbles in a feather bed, so they let him stay. Well, the next day, Orley, he went off to school. But about noon, the old fiddle, he got lonesome, so he went a-hopping off to find Orley. Well, he found Orley's school, and he stood under the window, and he called and he called. Orley, Orley. Well, Orley's teacher got mad, so Orley had to come out and send him home. Orley, he was mad, too, and he told the old bass that if he didn't be good, he'd give him to the woodpeckers. Well, the next evening, the old bass, he was a-walking around the barnyard, and he seen Orley's paw. So he says, howdy-doody-doo to you. Well, sir, it scared Orley's paw, and he dropped his watch in the hog pen and the hogs at it, and they wound up a-hanging the poor old bull fiddle back in the shed. Well, one day, Orley, he was down by the creek a-playing, and all of a sudden, he fell in and started to wash downstream. He let out a yell,
1: help!
0: And his ma and pa come a-running, but before they got there, here come the old fiddle. Well, sir, he dove in the creek and went a-putting off towards Orley. Well, he got to Orley. Orley climbed on, and they came back to shore, safe and sound. And Orley's folks just hugged that old fiddle, and Orley's pa got him some new strings and glued up his top and oiled his pegs, and he got to sleep in Orley's room. And every night, just before Orley goes to sleep, the old bull fiddle winks at him, and he says,

0: Well, now, the old smithy felt pretty mean, so he gave Orley a nice hoe, and Orley hit for home. Pretty soon he seen a poor old man a-trying to dig a well with his bare fingers. And when he seen the hoe, the old man, he says,
1: "My poor old fingers is about to give out. I sure could use that there hoe."
0: Well, Orley, he give it to him, and then he says, "I went all day to get myself a cricket. I got myself a cricket, and I give him to the smithy. Give me a hoe, and I give it to you, but you give me nothing at all." Well, now, the old man, he hit water about this time, so as he gave Orley a bucket full, and Orley taken out for home. Well, he yipered along a small piece, and he seen a poor old tree a-creaking and a-groaning in the wind. And when the tree seen the water, he says,
1: "I sure wish I had some water to grease up my poor old aching, creaking joints."
0: Well, Orley, he poured the water on the tree, and then he says, "I went all day to you, get myself a cricket. I got myself a cricket, and I give him to the smithy. Give me a hoe, and I give it to the old man. He give me water, and I give it to you, but you give me nothing at all."
2: Well,
0: the old tree, he felt kind of bad, so as he reached up and picked a big old green katydid off in his trunk and gave it to Orley, and Orley hit for home again. Pretty soon he passed a big old bully frog a-setting by a puddle, and the old bully frog, he says,
1: "Howdy, Orley. Nice katydid. Let me take a look at him."
0: Well, Orley, he stepped up and zip-zap, the old frog grabs the katydid and swallers him. Well, Orley's good and mad now, and he says,
1: "I went all day to get myself a cricket. I got myself a cricket, and I give it to the smithy. Give me a hoe, and I give it to the old man. He give me water, and I give it to the tree. He give me katydid, and you wet him up, and you give me nothing at all."
0: Well, the old frog looks at him, and he says,
1: "Uh-huh, and what's more, I ain't gonna give you nothing."
0: And he dives kerslop into the puddle. Well, that just goes to show you that you can't expect to get every time you give. And if you do expect it, sooner or later you're going to lose your katydid. Orley did.
1: Blink, blink, blink, blink, blink.
0: Oh, that's all.
2: Well, now, once upon a time when the night was real dark, Orley's little dog, he started in to bark. Well, Orley rushed out and says, "What's going on?" But when he got there, the little dog was gone. He followed him across the fields and down the woody lane. He crossed the creek and climbed a fence, and then here come the rain. He saw the lightning flash and he heard the thunder pound. And all of a sudden, he saw his little hound. He was sitting real still and he let out a growl. Then his hair stood on end and he started in to howl. Howl! Well, Orley looked up, and he saw an old shack. The doors is all open, and the windows all cracked. Orley's eyes got big, and he looked all around, and all of a sudden, he heard a strange sound. He stood stock still, and he says, "I'm scared." And then there came a sound that was twice as weird. Orley grabbed up his dog, and he held him tight, and still another sound came out of the night. Orley let out a yell, tried to run away, but before he took a step, he heard a funny voice say,
1: "Oh, please don't go, we won't hurt you at all. Come on in the house and pay us a call."
2: Well, Orley just didn't know what to do, but he spoke right up and says, "Who are you?"
1: "Well, listen," says the voice, "Orley, don't be upset, 'cause I'm just the ghost of an old clarinet. Now, this feller here is the ghost of a flute. Just listen real close and he'll give you a toot. This other little feller can never get low. He's a little bitty ghost of a silver piccolo. We used to play on the radio, but our keys wore out and we just wouldn't blow. We turned into ghosts when they threw us away. Now an old haunted house is all the place we can play."
0: Orley says, "Mr. Ghost, that surely sounds sweet. If I could only hear some more, it'd really be a treat."
1: "Yes, indeed," says the ghost. "Here's a good one for you, feller spooks.

Well, Orly took his dog, went home and went to bed, but he'd often go back when the moon was dead. So, if you hear a funny voice when you're way out all alone, don't you be scared. It's probably just the spook of an old trombone. That's all.

So that's our program for today. Be sure to check us out tomorrow for another bunch of cool stories from prehistoric times. Well, almost prehistoric. And to find more of these relics, go to kiddyrecords.com. Until next time, see ya!

0: Oh, a two-seer story of stupid Jack with beanstalk. Once upon a time, there was a little stupidified boy. His name was Stupid Jack. He lived in a little stupid house. Little stupid doggy, woof, woof. 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Now, Stupid Jack lived there with his stupid mummy. His daddy was so stupid, they would not let him be in the story. They say, hey man, ain't nothing no one can say about you. You like a ginormous exponential zero. One morning, Stupid Jack mommy, she call out to him, Stupid Jack! And Stupid Jack, he go, hmm? Mommy say, excuse me, Stupid Jack, we have a problem. We are real poor and stupid at the same time. So I would like you to take the stupid cow down to the market. You sell that cow, you come home with food and money. And Jackie go, mm-hmm. He get on the cow and ride the cow to town. Thought he was a cowboy. Round a bend in the road come a man with a pig. Man with pig, he say, Stupid Jack. And Stupid Jack go, mm-hmm. Man with pig say, Stupid Jack, I bet that you are so stupidified in your brain that you will trade your cow for my piggy, won't you, huh? And Stupid Jack go, mm-hmm. So he get on the piggy and he ride the piggy to town. Round a bend in the road come a man with a porcupine. Man with porcupine, he say, Stupid Jack. And Stupid Jack go, mm-hmm. Man with porcupine say, Stupid Jack, I bet you are so differently intelligible that you will trade this piggy for my porcupine, won't you, huh? And Stupid Jack go, mm-hmm. So we get on the porcupine and ride the porcupine to town. There was two problems with riding the porcupine. First problem was it was a very small porcupine and Jack was a large youth. He almost scoosed a porcupine two-dimensional. Other problem was the quills upon the porcupine which impaled the behind of Stupid Jack. He stand up, he look like a human pincushion. Round a bend in the road come a man with three beans. Man with three beans, he say, Stupid Jack! And Stupid Jack go, hmm? Man with three beans say, Stupid Jack, I bet that you are so stupidified in your brain that you will trade this porcupine for my three beans, won't you, huh? And Stupid Jack go, mm-hmm. Now everybody pay attention, because I have to disclaim something. He did not get on the beans. No. Beans don't go no place by themselves. Except jumping beans, boing, boing, boing, boing, boing. But these were just ordinary lying down beans. Well, when Stupid Jack mommy see him come up the driveway with no food, no cow, porcupine quills impaling his posterior, and only three beans, she was extremely angrified. Hey, go your room, Stupid Jack, bad boy, no supper. Stupid Jackie go in the room and slam the door. Bam! Stupid mommy! He kicked the wall with his stupid foot. Ow! Then he kicked the wall with his other stupid foot. Ow! Man, he kicked the wall 15 times before he finally figured out that the hurt in the foot come from kicking the wall. Then he sneak outside and drop the beans on the ground and start to cry because very sorrowful to be poor and stupid simultaneous. And his tears fall upon the beans and his tears water the beans and the beans sprout. Up into the sky, zwang, a ginormous beanstalk.
1: Now look at that, say stupid Jack.
0: Wonder what is up there? So leaf by leaf, high into the sky, climbs stupid Jack until his head pops through the tops of the clouds. And there is a magic kingdom. Great big castle, great big uglified giant, and a great big goose that lay golden eggs. Man, look at them golden eggs, say Jack. I'll go and take them home to my mummy. So he starts to stuff the golden eggs in his pocket, but the giant see him. Fee, fi, fo, foo, I'm going to stomp all over you. Zoop! Down the beanstalk come Jack, faster than a fireman, coming down a fire pole, get a little axe and chop down the beanstalk. The giant fall out of the sky and is killed deader than a doorknob. Boom. Home go Jack to his mummy. Mummy, I cannot tell a lie. I chopped down the beanstalk. And the giant is dead, and here are four golden eggs. But the mummy say, what good is that, golden eggs? You try eat them, man, you gonna break your face off. No, no, no, Jack say, mommy, you four times more stupider than I thunk you was. These eggs is made of gold. We are rich, we can live happily for never afterwards. And now for the moral of the story. Boys and girls, pay attention. The moral of the story is, if you are very, very, very rich,

0: Pickleberry. This is supposed to be Pickleberry Pie, but Linda Arnold isn't here yet, and, well, the other Pickleberries won't play with me. See, they're inside playing cowboys, and they won't let me play too. But you can take a bite and see, it makes you kind of shrink up, Pickleberry size. Then you can go inside the pie. Come on! There! You look cute. Maybe Peter and Tony will let you play. So come on in the pie. Psst. See, that's Peter and Tony over there.
1: Yippee-yay-yay-yay!
2: Like a yee-haw!
0: The ones with the hobby horses? They got the idea from Heather Bishop.

0: I think I'll mosey on over to the chuck wagon here.
1: Psst, chuck wagon. That's where cowboys get food. Peter!
0: Yep, pretty little woman. What's a pretty little thing like you doing out here on the range?
1: Peter, do you think I could play cowboys with you and Tony?
0: What? No way, Jose. You're a girl.
1: I'm a girl. That's right. What of it?
0: Well, girls aren't cowboys. Cowboys. Get it? Boys.
2: Yep. Like every song is about cowboys, like this one.
3: You give me up, horse.
4: Get along there!

0: Donald. Yeah. Right, I'm Kenny Boy and Nikki. Ride him, Cowboy Donald.
1: Cowboy, get it, Penny?
2: I know that most songs are about cowboys, but there are cowgirls, too.
3: Like there are?
2: Sure, Tony. Famous one. Like Little Sure Shot.
3: Little Sure Shot?
2: Uh-huh. Everyone knew her as Annie Oakley. Nancy Schimmel sings about her.

0: 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And besides, Annie Oakley didn't wear pink.
1: I like pink. And even if my skirt is pink, I can still be a cowgirl.
0: A pink cowgirl? Give me a break.
1: Yes, I can, Peter P. Pickleberry. After all, Bethy knew a cowboy who wore a pink nightgown.
0: A pink nightgown? She did not.
1: Did too.
0: Did not.
1: Did too.

0: Cherry Pie, a radio show for cowboys and cowgirls.
1: Correction, just cowboys. This cowgirl stuff just won't work, Pammy. Name me one famous cowgirl.
0: I already did. Annie Oakley.
1: Well, I'll name me two famous cowgirls.
0: Okay, how about Betsy from Pike?
1: Who's she?
0: Just listen.

0: get it. 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Hi, Linda. Come on in.
1: Hi, Pickleberries. Sorry I'm late. What are you doing?
2: Well, the boys are playing cowboys. Just the boys.
1: Just the boys?
3: Peter and Tony won't let me play, Linda. They say there are just cowboys, not cowgirls.
1: Peter and Tony, is that true?
2: You bet. We're good old cowboys, and we don't want any little ladies messing up our roundup.
0: Like, yep.
1: This is serious, and I thought you Pickleberries were democratic.
2: Well, we're too young to vote, but it's true.
1: I mean, you believe in equal opportunity for all.
0: Sure.
1: And you believe that everyone should be treated equally.
2: Yep. It's the cowboy way.
1: So if you think that, you should be happy to let Pammy play with you.
2: But Linda, girls can't be cowboys.
1: Why not?
2: Because...
1: Peter and Tony, I know you don't want to hurt Pammy's feelings, so why don't you play with her?
2: No way! Come on, Tony, let's go back to the corral.
3: Thanks for trying, Linda. I guess I can play cowgirl all by myself. I think I'll put on Beth Fitchett to keep me company.
1: I'm sorry, Pammy. While you're playing, I'll just go and fix that squeaky door to Tony and Peter's room.

0: Thanks for fixing the door, Linda. 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I remember what it's like to feel left out. Say, what was that cowboy music?
1: Oh, Pammy was playing it.
0: Come on, Buttermilk. Let's go check it out. Clip-clop, clip-clop, clip-clop, clip-clop.
2: Like, way cool job fixing our door, Linda. Did you see where Peter went?
1: I think he went over to ask Pammy a question.
2: Pammy? Yeah? Oh, well, come on, Trigger. Giddy up. Clippity-cloppity, clippity-cloppity.
0: Hi, Pammy. Nice horse you got there.
3: Thanks, Peter. I call her Strawberry.
2: Like, hi, Pammy.
3: Hi, Tony.
0: Say, Pammy, my horse Buttermilk says that your horse is a good cowgirl horse.
3: She is.
0: And maybe you'd like to mosey on over to the West 40 with us?
2: Like we could ride the range.
3: I'd like that. Does this mean that you guys are playing with me?
0: Yeah.
2: Like, it's okay for boys to play with girls.
3: Okay, giddy up, Strawberry. Clip-clop, clip-clop, clip-clop.

0: for today, right, Linda?
1: Yes, on Pickleberry Pie, no one is left out. Everyone gets to play.
2: Hey, it's the cowboy way. Giddy up, buttermilk. Ooh, not that fast.
1: Well, we'll be back next week with more music and more pickleberries. So until next time, this is Linda Arnold for all the pickleberries saying...

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everyone. Mira here. My favorite kind of stories and music, too. You know, like Peter and the Wolf. Da-da-da-da-da-da. But there are a lot more stories like that out there. Here's one of them. It's Peter Pan, narrated by Nicholas Klein. Let's listen.

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It is to listen to stories. This is a story about mermaids with long tails, lost boys, pirates, and about learning to jump on the wind's back so one can fly. And it's also about visiting Neverland, thinking lovely, wonderful thoughts, and believing in fairies. But most important, this is the story of Peter Pan.

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0: everyone, Katie here, and we have some more rabbit ear stories for you. 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
2: With the music of Billy Mayhew.
1: Plus the songs of Peggy Taylor with Doris Butler, June Foray, Peter Leeds, and the Judd Conlon Rhythm Heirs.

0: Meanwhile, over in Menlo Park, New Jersey, Thomas Alva Edison was producing one brilliant invention after another. On a memorable day in 1879, he finally achieves the world's first incandescent light. With his associates, he celebrates.
1: Well, it looks like you did it, Mr. Edison.
2: Thanks, Myron. But I couldn't have done it without the help of all you guys.
3: Yeah, but you're the man who wouldn't give up.
2: That's true.
3: How many different filaments did we try inside that little glass bulb before we found that carbonized thread that worked?
1: 6,000, Charlie. Actually, 6,001, counting your beard hair.
3: I could have told you a beard hair wouldn't burn very long.
2: Well, you never know. Anyhow, the incandescent bulb has been burning for 40 days now. It'll keep burning forever. As long as I pay my light bill.
1: But, Mr. Edison, why would you pay a light bill? Well, you're the inventor.
2: Oh, yeah.
3: You've lit up America, Tom.
2: From this one bulb?
3: From many bulbs. The dark will be a thing of the past, thanks to your perseverance.
2: Well, boys, now let's see if the phonograph works. The horn's all set. Get that, will you, Myron?
4: Thomas Edison?
1: No, he's a lot older than me, actually. Who shall I say is,
4: Tell him General?
1: It's some general, Mr. Edison.
2: Oh? Show him in. Yeah, I'll be with you in a minute, General. We're about to test the phonograph.
4: I see. What's a phonograph?
2: It's a thing to entertain dogs. There it is, right there. See that big horn? All right, Myron.
1: Yes, sir?
2: Call the dog.
1: Okay. Victor! Here, boy! Come on, Victor! Come here, Victor!
2: All right, boy. Yeah, there he is. Sit right down in front of the horn. Good boy. Let him cock his head. Should have got Matthew Brady in here to take a picture of that. All right, Myron. Is it wound up?
1: Yes, sir.
2: All right. Slip the cylinder on and put the needle down. Here it comes, Victor. Here it is.
5: Mary had a little lamb. Its fleece was white as snow.
6: The guy was lying in a ball of grass. The beautiful light was up.
1: Come back, Victor.
2: Yeah, let him go. Well, that settles that. Dogs don't want to listen to it. Throw out the phonograph, Myron.
1: Throw it out?
2: Yep. So much for the record business.
1: Okay, Mr. Edison. But do you mind if I take it home and tinker around with it?
2: Fine. While you're at it, throw out this 21-inch vacuum tube.
1: A vacuum tube?
2: Yeah, it doesn't pick up dirt worth a darn. I'm giving up on it.
1: Okay, if I take this home too?
2: Why not?
1: Oh, boy.
4: Mr. Edison?
2: Yes?
4: I've heard a great deal about your new incandescent bulb.
2: Right over here, General. Now, see there?
4: An electric light. Fantastic.
2: There's no wicks to trim. It's cheap to run, and here's the best part. The bulb never wears out.
4: It what?
2: No, I've designed it so it lasts a lifetime.
4: Mr. Edison, don't you think it would be better for all concerned if the bulb blew out occasionally?
2: But that's not what I had in mind. 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
8: This is Recess. I'm John Check. Every day we're exploring the dynamic cultures of childhood. As part of our series of programs for Black History Month, Rita Smith, the curator of the Baldwin Collection of Historical Children's Literature, offers some background about some of the first books in America that were meant for African American children.
9: Before the 1950s, there was very little that an African American child could look at or read that reflected his experience, fostered a pride in his heritage, or inspired him in any way. As Barbara Bader notes in her book on American picture books, any history of the Negro in American children's books before mid-century would have to be concerned chiefly with the bad. Up to this time, almost all African Americans in children's books were portrayed in caricature, and the dialogue was in broad dialect. sometimes authentic, but often exaggerated and phony. In 1932, Langston Hughes wrote a brief article on books and the Negro child, and he came up with only five titles to recommend: Black Majesty, A Tale of the Haitian Kings, Elizabeth Haynes's Unsung Heroes, Arthur Fawcett's For Freedom, and two novels by Mary White Ovington, Hazel and Zeke. Appended to the Hughes article was the first widely circulated list of books considered appropriate for African American children. It was produced by the American Library Association and contained 17 titles. Among them was Helen Bannerman's The Story of Little Black Sambo, several collective biographies of African Americans, a book of poems by Langston Hughes, and three titles by Joel Chandler Harris. It was a short list. But with the publication of this list came a growing awareness of the inappropriateness of many children's books, and the understanding that many of them hurt and alienated one part of the reading public and perpetuated stereotyped ideas in the minds of others. Authors, illustrators, and publishers began thinking about

0: book, The Flop-Eared Hound, published in 1938, is about the adventures of an African-American boy and his dog. The dialogue is rich in local color without resorting to dialect, and the book is illustrated with wonderful photographs by Charles Townsend. It would be several decades yet until that breakthrough book by Ezra Jack Keats, The Snowy Day, arrived. But the 1930s saw the beginnings of sensitivity and the need for children's book lists devoted to diversity and the democratic ideal.
1: Recess is a co-production of the University of Florida's WUFT-FM and the Center for Children's Literature and Culture with

I'm Mira, and today on Jabberwocky, we have a story told by Olive Hackett Shaughnessy. Let's listen.

In the olden days, way back in 1954, I was the littlest in my family. 4 years old, my nickname was Ollie. My big brother Willie was 6. My big sister Emily was 7. And my mother was a school teacher. My father worked far away and came home hardly ever. My mother and my big sister, my big brother went to school every day, and I didn't get to go because I was only 4. One day, though, one morning, I woke up and the house was so quiet. So very quiet. And the light coming in the window was different. I got out of bed, and when my feet touched the floor was freezing cold. I tiptoed to the window. I couldn't look out because I was too short. So I got a chair and stood up and looked out, and it was snowing. It was snowing so thickly that each snowflake looked as if someone had ripped cotton with their fingers and dropped it from the sky. It had been snowing such a long, long time that the house in the backyard, past the trees, had a roof of white. The street was white. My yard was white, and the snow so deep that my swing set, the swing, was buried in the snow. And I knew, even though I was 4, that there would be no school on a day like that. Impossible. So I ran down the stairs to tell my mother that it was snowing. But she was there in the kitchen already, walking around in circles, saying, "It's snowing so hard, I'll never get to school today. I can't go to the store." And then I looked, and there were Emily and Willie, still in their pajamas, on their knees, looking out the window. Each had used a sleeve of their pajamas to clear a circle in the steam on the inside of the window. For when it snows outside and is warm inside, the window gets all wet. And they had their noses pressed against the glass. So I got a chair and jumped up, and I made my own circle to look out. And there, the car, which was a blue car, had no blue showing at all.

0: It looked as if somebody had covered it with whipped cream. The snow was so thick. I looked up. I couldn't see the top of the garage at all. The snow came so hard. And I knew it would be snowman day. Snowman and snowball day. No school. So I was excited, but my mother was not. I don't have anything in this house for breakfast. I don't have bread for toast. I don't have coffee for your father when he wakes up. What am I going to do? Then she turned to us, and she said, "Will one of you go to Mrs. Coleman's and bring me back some coffee and some bread for breakfast?" I raised my hand. "I'll go." Because my mother's a teacher, I raised my hand even at home. She looked at me and she said, "Ollie, can you do that? Can you go all the way to Mrs. Coleman's?" I looked out the window and I couldn't even see her house, but I remembered how to get there. Across the yard, under the red maple tree, over the stone wall, to Mrs. Coleman's house. "Yes, I can do it." Then my mother dressed me for snow, and this is how it was in the olden days. Off came my pajamas, on with underpants, dungarees, a shirt, a long-sleeved wool sweater, socks, and then the snow pants. Pants so thick they were like blankets with suspenders that went over each shoulder. And then a big, thick coat that snapped up the front. I had shoes on, but I needed to wear what we called galoshes. I couldn't even reach my feet. I was so fat, like a big, overstuffed teddy bear, I couldn't even clap my hands in front of my stomach. So my mother had to put my galoshes on. I lay on the floor, and she pushed one shiny black boot over my shoe and then the next one. And still I wasn't ready. She wrapped a scarf around my neck. She put a cap on my head. She put mittens on my hands. Now I was ready. If you were to see me, the only thing showing would be my eyes. The scarf went up over my nose. I couldn't open the kitchen door myself. I couldn't reach the doorknob. My mother did it for me. She gave me a cup to carry back the coffee and sent me out onto the porch. Whoa! It smelled so clean out there. I knew I was supposed to go to Mrs. Coleman's, but I had to try something first. I leaned my head back, opened my mouth, and caught snowflakes on my tongue, one after another, cold and then melted to water. Then I looked at the yard, and I saw that the snow wasn't flat. It was in waves. I didn't know why, but I knew I had to go. It was important to get the coffee for my dad, who was home, so I took a step off the porch. But it was the last step I was to take. I stepped into a snowdrift and fell down into snow that was well over my head. I tried to dig myself out. I tried to pull myself out, but the snow fell underneath my mittened hands. I couldn't pull. I couldn't get out. I was so scared. I called for my mother, "Mommy! Mommy!" But under snow like that, it must have sounded like this. "Mommy! Mommy!" Just as if you were calling out for your mother under the blankets in your bed. That's how I must have sounded. "Mommy!
1: Mommy!"
0: She didn't hear me. I was in that snow for such a long time that my eyelashes turned to ice. The warm tears that fell turned to ice on my scarf. And even though I was wearing dungarees and snow pants, a shirt, a sweater, and a coat, I could feel the cold creeping against my skin.
1: "Mommy! Mommy!"
0: I thought I was going to die there in the snow, when suddenly I looked up, and there was my mother's face. She said, "Ollie, Ollie, have you been here all this time?"
1: "Yes."
0: "Oh, Ollie, let me get you out of there." She reached down, and she pulled me up from under my arms, and she hugged me tightly to her, as strong as a bear would hug its cub. And then she hit me all over my back and my legs, not because she was angry, but because the snow was stuck to me. She knocked it all off, and then took me inside. "Ollie," she said, "I don't have coffee and I don't have toast, but I do have hot chocolate. Would you like some?" "Yes, please." "I'm sorry, Mommy, that I didn't do what you wanted. I'm sorry I didn't get the coffee and the bread." "It's all right," she said. "I'm sorry you were caught in that hole so frightened, but now you're here. You're safe. I'm so glad, and I love you."

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This time, we have stories by Alice McGill. She's a lady who tells lots of different stories from Africa. And stories brought over from Africa by the African Americans. So here's Alice McGill

Brer Rabbit used to live off the fat of the land. That's right. He didn't work for nobody for nothing. He used to laugh at Brer Bear and Brer Fox and Sis Possum and all because he said they had to work so hard. He said they were scared not to work. He just took whatever came along and made it his own. One day he saw them coming down the road carrying axes and hoes and shovels. They had to break new ground. You see, that's cutting down trees and digging stumps so crops could be planted. He watched Brer Bear go straight to a tree, tie a bag there with food in it. And then they all went on down to the other end of the field and started cutting down trees and digging stumps and all. As soon as he saw him hang that bag there, an idea came to his head. So he snuck out of the bushes, went straight to that tree, and cut that bag down and opened it. Inside he saw a great big delicious cake of cheese, a big loaf of bread, still warm from the ashes. He started eating and eating and eating. It was enough for five, but Brer Rabbit ate it all. Well, sure enough, about 12 o'clock that same day, Brer Bear left the other end of the new ground and left the others there working. He went back to cut that bag down with the food in it from the tree. When he got there and saw the bag was gone, he started jumping and hollering and screaming. All the others came running up to the other end of the field to see what was wrong, and he told them, "Somebody stole the cheese and bread." They started looking from tree to tree, thinking maybe Brer Bear had made a mistake. And then they saw some tracks, different from their own. They followed those tracks along the edge of the thicket, and they said, sure enough, they belonged to Brer Rabbit. As soon as they said that, Brer Bear said, "Wait on, wait on, just wait until I get my hands on him." "How you gonna catch him?" Sis Possum said. "Brer Rabbit is just as slick as soap." But Brer Bear said, "You just wait. Just wait. I know how to get him. I'm going to sing him out. I'm going to sing him out." And he went walking through the thicket, singing.

0: Brer Rabbit was laying back just resting when that good singing came floating to his ears. He jumped up right quick to see where it was coming from, and whop! Brer Bear grabbed him, brought him back to the clearing, and flopped him down on a stump. And they all stood around talking about what they were going to do to him for stealing from them. Finally, Brer Bear said, "I know what we're going to do. Let's throw him down the well and let him drown." Right away, Brer Rabbit start just a begging. "Oh, please, please, y'all, throw me down the well. The water is so nice and cool. You're going to throw me down the well, huh? You're going to throw me down the well." Brer Bear looked at him and said, "No." And then Brer Fox lied out, "I tell you what, let's throw him in the fire and let him burn." And Brer Rabbit said, "Oh, please, please throw me in the fire. The fire is so nice and hot. It just warms my body all over. You're going to throw me in the fire, Brer Fox. You're going to throw me in the fire." Brer Fox took one look at him and said, "No." And then Sis Possum said, "Well, what we going to do to him? We can't drown him. We can't burn him. What we going to do?" Brer Rabbit decided he was going to help him out a little bit. So he said, "You all can do anything you want to do to me. But please, I don't care what you do, but please don't throw me in the briar patch. Oh, please don't throw me in the briar patch. You all going to throw me in the briar patch?" They all looked at him and said, "Yes." So they picked him up by his head and his heels. They went running through the bushes to the briar patch. And when they got there, they started swinging him back and forth. One, two, three, four, and let go. And Brer Rabbit went sailing through the air. He landed in the briar patch on his feet, stood there grinning at him, and said, "Thank you, sir. Thank you, ma'am. This is my home. This is where I was bred and bone." Then he was gone as quick as a wink. "I told you," Sis Possum told them all, "Brer Rabbit is just as slick as soap. That's all to it." Listen to me. Never laugh in a lion's face on the ground. No matter what you do or where you go, never laugh in a lion's face on the ground. Adabe was a little monkey, and he lived up in the topmost tree with all the other monkeys. The most important thing in the house where Adabe lived was a cowtail switch. It was so important that they had said, if anything should happen to the father, then the cowtail switch will go to the oldest child. Adabe was the oldest child. And one day, his father went off into the dank, dark forest and did not return. I don't know what happened to him, but he did not return. So early one morning, Adabe's mother stood at his bed and said, "Adabe, your father will not return. So I am giving you the cowtail switch." And as soon as he got his hands on it, he said, "Oh, it's mine. It's mine. I'm going to do something great and brave with this cowtail switch." So he jumped down from the topmost tree and called all the other monkeys around, saying, "Come, Adabe has something to tell you. Come, come." All the monkeys gathered around, and he said, "I am the keeper of the cowtail switch, and I'm going to do something great and brave. I am going to laugh in a lion's face on the ground." When he told that group of monkeys that, they said, "Ah." And that group of monkeys told another group of monkeys, and they said, "Ah." And that group of monkeys told another group of monkeys, and they said, "Ah." And then the drum beat picked it up, and it went rumbling through the tall trees. Word got to his mother,
1: And when she heard what it was her son was going to do, she stood in the topmost tree to call him home, and she said, "Adube, Adube." He was standing at the head of a lion's trail, waiting for a lion. And when her voice came rumbling through the trees, he stomped away from the lion's trail and went back to the topmost tree. And he stood before his mother saying, "What do you want?" She said, "My son, Adube, it has come to my ears from tree to tree to tree to tree that you, my son, are going to laugh in a lion's face on the ground." He said, "Yes, I am going to laugh in a lion's face. It is great and brave." She said, "You cannot do such a foolish thing." He said, "The cowtail switch will protect me." He said, "It is not going to protect you. That is foolish." He didn't listen. He just jumped down again from the topmost tree onto the ground, and he rushed back to stand at the head of the lion's trail. And he stood there waiting. No lion came. So he went out among the tall grass, parting the grass so he could see. Finally, he saw a great big lion lying fast asleep. He walked straight up to that lion and grabbed his tail and went swish, swish. The lion kept right on sleeping. So he went around to the side of the lion and grabbed his ear and went swish, swish. The lion kept right on sleeping. So he went around to the front of the lion and put his face right in front of the lion's face and let out a great big laugh. The lion's jaws opened, clamped down. The cowtail switch fell onto the ground. That evening, his mother stood in the topmost tree and called, "Adube, Adube." He didn't answer. So I say to you, no matter what you do or where you go, listen to me. Never laugh in a lion's face on the ground. Once in his life, Br'er Rabbit got caught. This is the only time I've ever heard of Br'er Rabbit getting caught. And here's how it happened. Once there was a great big bear living in the middle of the clearing of a great big woods. She was so big everybody called her Mama Bear. Well, Mama Bear had one little girl, and everybody called her Little Girl Bear. They lived back there in that clearing for years and years and years. Now, all the animals took care of themselves by hunting, fishing, or planting. Mama Bear had planted one of the biggest and best gardens you'd ever want to see. She had cabbages and collards and potatoes and tomatoes and any vegetable you'd want to lay your eyes on. Well, whenever her vegetables got ripe for picking and eating, she'd go off into the woods where she'd find nice, great, big globs of honey, and she'd bring it back and eat it with their vegetables. And she'd leave Little Girl Bear out in the yard just jumping and skipping rope and all. Well, one day, she went off into the woods to look for honey. Little Girl Bear, sure enough, just like always, was out in the front yard just jumping over that rope and jumping over that rope and jumping over that rope. By and by, coming up through the woods, down the path, was Br'er Rabbit. He walked straight up to Little Girl Bear and said, "Little Girl Bear, your mama said let me in the garden." She stopped jumping over the rope, went over to the garden gate, lifted up the latch, pulled open the gate, and Br'er Rabbit just walked on in. And as soon as he got in, he ate a whole head of cabbage. He ate a whole head of lettuce. He ate every carrot he could get his hands on, and he was so full, his belly was almost dragging the ground. So he hollered out to Little Girl Bear again, "Little Girl Bear, your mama said, let me out of the garden." She stopped jumping over the rope again and went over to the garden gate, lifted up the latch, pulled open the gate, and Brer Rabbit strutted on out down the path through the woods and was gone. Until last one day, Mama Bear came back from the woods with a big glob of honey, went over to her garden gate, and started seeing all of these cabbages missing, all of these carrots missing, potatoes missing, peas missing. She screamed, "Little Girl Bear!" Little Girl Bear was so scared, she went running over to the garden and said, "Yes, Mama. What's been happening to my vegetables?" Little Girl Bear said, "Mama, I don't know, but every day when you go off into the woods to get honey to eat with our vegetables and leave me out in the yard jumping and skipping rope, Brer Rabbit comes right on up through the woods and down the path, and he comes up to me and say, 'Little girl, your mama said, let me in the garden.' And I let him in, Mama, and then he eats and eats and eats, and then he says, 'Little girl bear, your mama said, let me out of the garden.' And I let him out, Mama." He said, "Oh, yes, I see. Well, Little Girl Bear, don't you worry about a thing. Tomorrow or any other day, if Brer Rabbit comes up to you and says, 'Little Girl Bear, your mama let me in the garden,' let him in. And then when he says, 'Little Girl Bear, your mama said, let me out of the garden,' don't. Let him stay right in there until I get back. Well, I tell you, the very next day, as surely as the sun came up from behind the trees, Mama Bear had gone off into the woods. Little Girl Bear was out in the yard just jumping and skipping rope. Brer Rabbit came up out in the woods, down the path, walked straight up to Little Girl Bear and said, 'Little Girl Bear, your mama said, let me in the garden, will you?' Little Girl Bear didn't say a word. She just stopped jumping over the rope, went on over to the garden gate, lifted up the latch, pulled open the gate, and Brer Rabbit went in. And he was so sure of himself this time, he looked over his shoulder as he was going through the gate and said, 'Lock it, please.' She did, and went back to jumping rope. But Brer Rabbit outdid himself that day. Instead of eating one head of cabbage, he ate two. Instead of eating two heads of lettuce, he ate three. He ate five potatoes, two tomatoes. He ate so much his belly was dragging on the ground. He was so full, he didn't know if he could walk or not, but he pulled himself up to the garden gate and said, 'Little Girl Bear, your mama said, let me out of the garden.' She went right on jumping rope, just like she hadn't ever in her life heard tell of nobody named Brer Rabbit. And he thought she didn't hear him. So he said again, 'Little Girl Bear, your mama said, let me out of the garden.' She kept right on, jumping and skipping over that rope. Then Brer Rabbit got a feeling right up in his chest that somebody wasn't paying any attention to him on purpose. And sure enough, that was true. Just then, coming around the gate, was Mama Bear. And when she looked over her garden gate down at Brer Rabbit, and he was crouched down there looking up at her, finally he said, 'Good morning, Miss Bear.' She didn't say a word. She just reached over the garden gate, grabbed him by the scruff of his neck, and dropped him in a bag and tied a string around it, a good strong string. And then she held that bag up and said, 'Brer Rabbit, I'm gonna hang this bag up a tree. Then I'm going off into the woods to get some long, slick, slinky switches. When I come back, I'm going to beat this bag with you in it.' And there she hung it between earth and sky. And Brer Rabbit was so scared. Now, when Brer Rabbit gets scared, he starts singing. And that's what he was doing, singing. 'Oh, me, oh, my, I sure hope I don't die. Oh, me, oh, my.' Finally, he heard a voice on the ground saying, 'Who's that up there?' Brer Rabbit perked up, turned around in that bag and said, 'Who's that down there?' The voice on the ground said, 'Who's that up there?' Brer Rabbit said, 'Who's that down there?' Finally, the voice on the ground said, 'Who's that up there saying, who's that when I say, who's that?' Brer Rabbit perked up, caught the voice and said, 'Brer Fox, is that you?' And Brer Fox said,
0: Yeah, it's me, Brer Rabbit. What are you doing up the tree, singing and swinging?
1: Brer Rabbit said, Brer Fox, let me tell you, I got me this magic bag. Oh, it's got some of the best baked chicken and pies and, oh, it is, no, Brer Fox, this is the best bag I've ever had. Brer Fox said, Brer Rabbit, now you know, you and me have always been friends. Why don't you throw me down one of those chicken legs? He said, feel how big the legs are. And he poked his elbow out of the corner of the bag. And Brer Fox reached up and felt that elbow. And he thought it was a leg. He said, oh, please, Brer Rabbit, please throw me down just one. And Brer Rabbit said, if you want any of this, all you got to do is untie the string. And when I hop out, you hop in. You know, they passed each other for the first time that day, one coming and the other one going out of the bag. Brer Fox got all the way to the bottom of the bag before he realized he'd been tricked. Brer Rabbit was down there on the ground just grinning at him. Finally, Brer Fox decided he'd make the best of it, so he hollered out through the bag, Brer Rabbit, thank you. I want to thank you for this bag. And Brer Rabbit said, the magic bag? And he started grinning. And Brer Fox said, yes. Do you know it's got great big heads of cabbage in it, too? He said, feel here. And he butted his head out of the corner of the bag. Now, Brer Rabbit's appetite had started coming back. He reached up and felt that head and said to himself, did I get rid of a magic bag? So he said, well, Brer Fox, if that's a magic bag and that's a head of cabbage, let me see how thick the leaves are. And Brer Fox just poked his ear out of the corner of the bag. And Brer Rabbit felt that ear, and he said, my goodness, that is a magic bag. And finally he said, now, Brer Fox, throw me down just two leaves. And Brer Fox right away said, if you want any of this, all you have to do is untie the string, and when I hop out, you hop in. Do you know, Brer Rabbit reached up and untied that string, and he and Brer Fox passed each other for the second time that day. One coming, the other one going out of the bag. When Brer Fox's feet hit the ground, he didn't have time to laugh. Mama Bear was coming around that big oak tree, and as Brer Fox ran through the woods, he could hear her beating on that bag, and Brer Rabbit saying, ow, and that whip going, kapow-yow. They said she beat the bag until Brer Rabbit hardly had no hair on him. And when she did let him out, he never, never went to anybody else's garden again. That next spring, he planted his own.

0: walking along the beach, you might notice salt in the air, on your skin, and on rocks washed by ocean waves. But sea salt often originates in places where people never see the ocean. Why the sea is salty after this on Kids Earth and Sky.
1: I'm Ed.
0: And this is Kathy for Kids Earth and Sky. April in Roanoke, Virginia wants to know, why is the sea salty?
2: April, to understand the answer, take a glass of water and a spoonful of salt. Put the salt in the water and stir it up. You will see that salt dissolves easily in water.
0: Uh-huh. You'll also need to know that there are natural chemicals in rocks all over the surface of Earth that form salts. And whenever it rains, these chemicals are dissolved out of the rocks, washed into the ground, and ultimately carried by rivers and streams into the sea. So, the sea is salty because salts are washed from land into the sea.
3: Salt can also go from sea to land. When sea level is high, shallow seas can cover some parts of a continent. When sea level drops again, for example during an ice age, salt can be left behind.
0: But throughout the long history of the Earth, most of the salt has gone the other way, from land to sea. In fact, it's been said that all things flow to the sea. That's why when someone empties a car's radiator onto a supermarket parking lot at night when nobody's looking, that ethylene glycol will be washed by rain into storm drains, into streams and rivers, and ultimately into the sea. April, thanks for your question. Send your Earth or Sky questions to kids@earthsky.com. 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
0: We talk about everything on the Earth
3: and in the sky
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0: cares what's the weather?
1: Who cares what's the weather?
0: Long as we're together. Abba dabba hoo hoo ha.
2: Hey, this is Max.
3: And this is Everett.
2: And we're brothers, most times. Welcome to Kerfuffle.
3: What's a Kerfuffle?
2: A program full of stories and laughs for the young and the young at heart.
3: Today we have stories by Willie Coughlin and Maynard Moose.
2: A talking moose?
3: Uh-huh.
2: Oh, brother. So sit back and listen to Kerfuffle.
3: Right. What's a Kerfuffle?

0: Punzel and the Seven Dwarfs. Okay, yeah, that's a good one. I do Punzel and the Seven Dwarfs. See, long ago there was this little girl named Rapunzel with the long, long hair drag out from behind of her on the ground, get filthy, get dragged through the mud puddles, and kids run over it on their bicycles and stuff, and get all tangled up in the bramble bushes. And so the witch put her in a tall, tall tower to keep the hairs clean. Every day the witch come to the bottom of the tower, and her go, Punzel, Punzel, Goldie Fair, Punzel, Punzel, let down the hair. And Punzel let the hair down, and the witch climb up there, give her something to eat. So one day come along the handsome prince. He was riding on a snow-white moose. A noble beast. He see what the witch call up to Punzel. So when the witch go round the corner, the handsome prince, he come to the bottom of the tower, and he try the same thing. Only he say it real soft, because he don't want the witch to hear him, turn him into a toad or something. So, Punzel, Punzel, Goldie Fair, Punzel, Punzel, let down the hair. But he don't say the word hair loud enough for the word hair to go all the way from his mouth to Rapunzel's ear, sounding the same way that it did when it come out of his mouth. First thing he can say, let down a pear. So her fling the big juicy pear from the window. Splat, hit the prince on his shoe. Well, the prince get out his hanky, he wiped his shoe off, he try again. He say, Punzel, Punzel, Goldie Fair, let down hair. But this time Punzel sneezed just when he would say hair. And her thinking say, let down your chair. No, her fling the big heavy chair out the window. Hit the prince on the head, he knocked unconscionable. All of his previous incarcerations fly by his eyeballs. When he wake up again, he try one more time. Punzel, Punzel, Goldie Fair, Punzel, Punzel, let down a hair. This time Punzel hear him real good, her let the hair all the way down. And the prince, he start to climb up. But the prince, he was a little chubby. The prince, he weighed 512 pounds. The handsome prince was so heavy, when he start to climb up, he flip Rapunzel right out the window. Her goes sailing through the air and land in a duck pond with a big splash. Well, about that time, the seven dwarfs come back from digging gold in a mountain. There was Grumpy, Sleepy, Bashful, Arthur, Winkin, Blinkin, Rudolph, Fred, and Samuel. There was eight or nine seven dwarfs. So the eight or nine seven dwarfs see Rapunzel in the duck pond, and they go quick, take her away, and hide her through the forest so the witch can't find her. So they try to hide her away through the forest, but her hair get all snaggled up in the bramble bushes, and pretty soon her can't move. And they gotta set her free. They gotta cut all of her hairs off. So they save Rapunzel, completely bald, and the moon started to rise. And the full moon shining in the bald top of Rapunzel's head make a little magic mirror there like a crystal ball. And dwarfies look in there and they say, mirror, mirror on Punzel's head, is the witch alive or dead? They see picture of the witch floating to view with a double-barrel shotgun. So quick they hide Rapunzel in their old dwarfy house. And they stick all of her hairs on a pumpkin to make a scarecrow going to fool the witch. So the witch going to think that is Rapunzel. So the witch come along with a double-barrel shotgun. Her see Rapunzel's head on the pumpkin, the hair there, then her go blang, blang, blang with a double-barrel shotgun. It was actually a triple-barrel shotgun. And pieces of the pumpkin fly up into the sky. One come down clunk chicken licking on the head. Her run to tell the king, the sky is falling, the sky is falling. Meanwhile, the witch real angrified to be tricked by a bunch of stupid dwarfs. So her put on the old rhinoceros costume. And her get the wheelbarrow full of poisoned watermelons. Her come through the forest, trundle, trundle. Till her get to the dwarfy hovel and her bang on the door with her rhino horn. Bunk, bunk. She say, hey, you want a bite of one of my poison? Whoops, I mean one of my watermelons. Well, Punzel was not too swift. Her take big bite from the watermelon, fall down dead. But was not really dead. You should not worry. Her was only in a 100-year sleep. Because her take bite from the left hand, not the right hand side of the watermelon. So the dwarfy come back, they find Rapunzel in 100 years sleep. They think, They put her in a glass case. And they charge all the animals 25 cents to come and see her. They call it the Rapunzel Museum. Not have to dig for gold no more. Dwarfies live on Easy Street. Well, come along to Handsome Prince one more time on the Snow White Moose. And the moose trip over the case, he smash it to smithereens. Rapunzel, wake up. Her see the great, big, beautiful, white, bulbous nose of the moose hanging over her and give him big kiss. Say, my hero. And Punzel ride the moose off into the sunrise. As for the handsome prince, he go married to witch, live in the tall, tall tower forever afterwards, and there ain't no moral to that story at all. Thank you. Thank you. This next one's a little dangerous. It requires some audience participation. Actually, you do not have to participate if you do not want to. If you want to spoil everything, that is fine with me. I do not mind. It's okay. Anyway, no. You see, in the old days, the mooses did not say their stories. They sung them instead. So something like Cinderella and the Three Bears in the old days, nobody would say Cinderella and the Three Bears. They would say something like, they would sing it like, "Oh, Cinderella and the Three Bears, humble brick de gradio. Nobody knows the true story behind how they lived, and nobody really cares. Humble brick de gradio." That's the traditional form of the moose song, called humble brick de gradio. In the old days, the moose did not always make so much sense. When they talked to one another, instead of saying, "Hello, good morning, how are you?" they often would say something like, "Hink," or "Humpel Grink de Gradio." So anyway, this started off like this. It go, "A little moose stood in a pond. Humpel Grink de Gradio. Somebody hit him with a magic wand. Humpel Grink de Gradio." It's like that. "And then his moose turned into a shoe. Humpel Grink de Gradio. He did not know what he should do. Humpel Grink de Gradio." Now, the thing about the song is it's never the same twice, because it's a song about the transformation of the moose after getting bonked with the magic wand. So all the verses have to be made up by whoever is listening to the tune, but only the first half. You don't have to worry about the second half that matches the first half. That's the problem of the person singing the song, in this case me. So anything you want the moose to turn into, all you have to do is suggest it be turned into that. You understand? Like what you want the moose to be turned into. Anything. Anything you think of. Anybody think of something?
1: A tree?
0: A tree. That is something it could be turned into. That's not bad. "And then his moose turned into a tree. Humpel Grink de Gradio. He stood around for 40 years and then figured out there might be something he'd much rather be. Humpel Grink de Gradio." The scansion is a little rough on this tune. Okay, anybody got another suggestion?
1: Waterfall.
0: "And then his moose turned into a waterfall. Humpel Grink de Gradio. There was a severe drought. It didn't rain for 45 days, and pretty soon he wasn't even there at all. Humpel Grink de Gradio." The extra syllable buy time for the brain of the moose to come up with the rhyming word.
2: A troubadour.
0: A troubadour. "And then his moose turned into a troubadour. Humpel Grink de Gradio. There was a big crowd of people gathered around. He sang 14 tunes, but then nobody wanted to hear any more. Humpel Grink de Gradio." That is a thing that could happen to what? Another verse, anything. Turn into a witch. What?
2: A turkey.
0: A turkey. "And then his moose turned into a turkey. Humpel Grink de Gradio. By a big mistake at the meat packaging plant, he was turned into beef jerky. Humpel Grink de Gradio." Perhaps one more will wrap this up. Let's see, one more.
1: A cloud.
0: "And then his moose turned into a cloud. Humpel Grink de Gradio. He attempted to create a thunderstorm, but the thunder unfortunately was not sufficiently loud. Humpel Grink de Gradio." They end up with a traditional verse like you have heard before. Go, "There's 13 bottles up on the shelf. Humpel Grink de Gradio. If you want to manufacture any more verses, you're going to have to manufacture them yourself. Humpel Grink de Gradio." That was it. Thank you.
3: 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And be sure to catch us tomorrow for another edition of Curve.

Hey everybody, this is Max. Do you know that long, long ago, I mean really long ago, there were no iPods? People had to sing to themselves or talk to their friends while walking down the street. I don't get it. No earbuds? How did they rollerblade? Anyway, the way these really old people got their music was on these big plastic pizza-like things called records. You put these records on a thing called a record player, and then you had to sit down near it to listen. You even had to turn the record over to hear the other side. Weird! Sometimes, when you go to a junk store or your grandma's attic, you can find a few of these record things under old lava lamps and stuff like that. You could even find records for kids. Then you'd be really lucky, because some of the kids' records were awesome. As it turns out, a website called Kitty Records Weekly has found a bunch of these records, just for kids. And we're lucky to be able to bring them to you here on Jabberwocky. So plug in your iPod, or whatever, and let's check out Kitty Records Daily.

How do you do? How do you do? I offer my hand to you. Use good manners, everyone, because good manners can be fun. Now you sing it with me. How do you do? How do you do? I offer my hand to you. When someone wakes us up in the morning, we don't whine and complain, do we? We get up, we get up, we

0: Ooh. Another thing, we don't leave our clothes and towels for other people to pick up, do we?
1: 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And we never leave our clothes piled behind the door.

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And often we will find the things that we should eat are good. When we're at the table, we're good listeners. 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

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They whine and whine and whine. 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

And we remember, too, that our friends, the animals, have feelings just the same as you. We don't like to be hungry. Oh, we remember that. Well, neither does a pony, nor a puppy, nor a cat. When we go visiting, this is what we do. When we pay a visit, we enjoy each minute so. But after we have stayed a while, it's time for us to go.

When night comes, everything goes to bed. The ducks, the horses, the cows, the chickens, the birds, and boys and girls, everything goes to bed.

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Be sure to check us out tomorrow for another bunch of cool stories from prehistoric times. Well, almost prehistoric. And to find more of these relics, go to kiddyrecords.com. Until next time, see ya.

0: now, for all you termites out there, here's Steve Charney and that famous wooden American, Harry.
1: I have a lovely song here that I'd like Harry to help me sing, okay?
2: Sure, I'll help you sing it.
1: Goes like this. Roses are red, paper is thin, your ears are like leaves,
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2: 'cause it never stops dripping.
1: How red is the rose, how deep is the well, your feet are like flowers,
2: 'cause boy do they smell.
1: I gave you a flower all pretty and pink, you sent me your sock,
2: and boy does it stink.
1: It was on your birthday, I sent silver and gold, you sent me a lock of your hair,
2: now you're bald.
1: I gave you some candy and a nectarine, you gave me your sweater
2: that had never been cleaned.
1: How red is the rose, how white are the ducks, your hair's like a meadow,
2: it's covered with bugs.
1: Roses are red, and red are your lips, this song's like a cherry,
2: because it's the pits.
0: Okay, Harry, back to the woodpile. 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

0: Hi, I'm Linda Arnold, and I'd like to invite you to come with me to a magical place, a musical place, Pickleberry Pie. If you take a bite, you'll be just the right size to fit through this tiny door in the pie. Are you ready? Great! Oh, watch out for the boxes on the porch. Let's go inside. Pickleberries! It's me, Linda! What are all the boxes for?
1: The boxes? Oh, I can tell you.
2: I'll tell her. See, Linda, Tony got this real cool whistle in the mail.
1: Right. Listen. Isn't that cool?
2: And so, I had this great idea that we could get a whole bunch of boxes and make a pretend train.
0: Pretend train? That's a great idea.
3: Yeah, so far, you see, Pammy made us put boxes all over the pie. Here, kind of close together in a row, and...
2: And I'm the conductor and the engineer, too.
0: Both jobs?
2: Yes, and now we're going to put on Fred Penner to give us inspiration.
3: We are?
2: We are.
3: Oh.

0: Tony, put that box over there. And Peter, let's pretend that the caboose needs to drop off. So you move that box over there.
1: Penny.
0: Tony, could you get that?
2: Sure, Pammy.
3: Linda, it's for you.
4: The phone? Oh, thanks, Tony. Pickleberries, I'll be right back.
0: You better get back here quick, Tony. I have another job for you.
2: But, Pammy?
0: We can use that paper towel roll for a smokestack. It can go right over here. No, not there. Over here. That looks better, doesn't it?
2: Yeah, I guess.
0: Now, Peter, you sit down over there. I mean, over here. And you, Tony, you can sit on that box. No, not that way. Get up.
2: Oh.
0: And sit down over there. No, right there.
2: Here?
0: Yeah, that's better. No, over here. Yeah, that's right. Oh, I'll be back in a minute. Just wait for me. I gotta get something.
1: Good. Now we can rest. Peter, get up. Peter, get down.
2: Yeah, Tony, get up.
1: It's driving me crazy.
2: Hey, it's just like that Glenn Bennett song.
5: You can't listen to this song sitting down.

0: Huckleberries, you're sitting in the wrong places. And didn't I tell you guys to wait for me?
1: Well, yeah, but...
0: But you didn't wait, and I said I'd be right back. Now we've got to fix it up.
2: Says you.
0: What's the matter?
2: Peter, get up. Peter, get down. Peter, do this. Peter, do that. You're always telling us what to do.
0: Right, because I have the best ideas.
2: And you're just like Doris.
0: Doris?
2: Whoopi Goldberg's friend. She knows everything.
0: Not possible. I know everything. Nobody else can.
2: Oh, brother.
3: Today I went to the welfare office with my mom, right? My friend Doris said that only really poor people who don't take baths and ate out of garbage cans were at welfare, right? My friend Doris knows everything. So my friend Doris said that when you get there are these big doors, and then you have to open them, and they're really hard, and you have to push until you sweat, and then you have to walk down this big, long hallway in the dark, and they don't even give you a flashlight, right? And it's really cold in there, and they don't even let you wear a sweater. My friend Doris said you have to sit on a big tall stool, and then they call your name, and then you have to go into this room, and there's this lady with these big glasses and warts and fangs, right? That's what Doris said. So I didn't want to go, right? But my mother said I had to, right? So I went. But you know, it looked just like any other building with regular doors. I said, We went in, and there were some chairs and a lot of people. I even knew some of the people, right? Those people that I knew didn't eat out of garbage cans. Mr. Kellis, he even used to work in the school I go to. He smiled and I said hello. So like I played with my friend Kasha, right? Cause she was there too. But her mom plays with the symphony, except she got laid off. And then they called her name and I got scared. And then we went in to see this lady named Miss Mason. But she didn't have fangs or warts or glasses or anything. She was kind of pretty, right? So I started to think about the things Doris said, and I felt pretty silly for listening to her. So when it was over, me and my mom went into the bathroom, right? Because my mom always makes me go to the bathroom right before I go anywhere, because every time we go somewhere, I say I have to go to the bathroom, right? And then we came out of the bathroom, and guess who was sitting there with her mom? Doris. And I said, hi, Doris. But Doris didn't say anything. She just hung her head. I guess Doris don't know everything.
0: Well, somebody has to take charge if we're going to play this thing right.
4: Hi, Pickleberries. Play what right?
2: Hi, Linda.
1: Boy, are we glad to see you.
2: Right. Now you can help us.
4: Help you? How?
2: Talk some sense into Miss Bossy over there.
0: I'm not bossy.
2: What?
0: I'm just like Bonnie Raitt.
2: No, you're not. You're just like Miss Bossy Pickleberry.
0: No, I'm like Bonnie Raitt. She's never afraid to say what's on her mind. That's me. Now, you just sit down over there and listen to this. Not there. Here. And you can sit on that box, Tony. Now face this way.

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1: Right, and bossy pickleberries, who are always telling others, and telling others, and telling others what to do.
2: What do you mean? It's a good thing to say what's on your mind.
1: Yes, but that's your mind, Penny, not my mind.
2: Good thing, too, 'cause my mind is better.
1: Oh, you make me so angry, I just wanna...
2: Don't say it, Peter. I already know what you want to do. You want to yell. See? I was right, as usual.
1: That doesn't... Now this bossy is even making decisions for me about my own feelings.
0: You said it, and me too.
2: But Tony, I'm older than you, and I know more.
0: Well, you may know more about some things, Pammy, like tying shoes and fixing bikes, but I know how I feel best, like Peter says.
2: But I should be in charge, because I have good ideas, the best ideas.
1: Listen, bossy, you better listen to Peter Alsop. He knows a kid who felt the same way.

0: hit anyone, so I should be in charge. Here, give me that box.
1: No, I won't.
0: Well, then, you're out of the game, Peter. Tony, it's up to you and me. Peter's out of the train. Now, just sit down over there.
2: No, I don't want to.
0: You better, or I'll tell.
1: Go ahead.
0: Why, you guys, you better be nice
1: well,
0: to me.
1: Well, we don't care.
3: I'm really tired of it, so you
1: just go sit over there yourself.
0: Yeah.
4: Pickleberries. I don't think this is the way to solve your problem.
0: That's right. The way to solve it is to listen to me.
2: No way!
0: You better listen to me! I'm the most intelligent Pickleberry after all!
2: Come on.
4: No, not quite. But I think David Polansky can give you a hint.

0: it out? Well, okay.
1: Pammy, I think what Tony and Peter are trying to tell you is that, well, when you play together, they want to make some of the choices, too.
0: Right. To share, like. Well, I could share. So when we play trains, because we're going to play this train, I'll let Peter decide the destination. You know, where the train is going? How about that?
2: Pammy, suppose I don't want to play trains anymore.
0: And I'm tired of it, too. I want to play jungle.
3: Jungle? Well, that's okay, I guess. Jungle train.
0: Oh, okay. Just jungle.
2: Right.
0: Okay, and I'll be Tarzan. Oh, I have a good idea. We can all be Tarzan.
2: Right, and I'm going to be a tiger, too.
4: And I'll be a monkey.
2: It'll be so great.
5: Yeah.

0: Let's play. Let's have some fun today.
1: Hey, get this old box out of here. So, Pammy, do you want to be Tarzan next?
2: Sure, Peter, if it's okay with you and Tony.
3: Let's have some fun today. So that's our Pickleberry Pie show for today. We'll be back soon with more music and more pickleberries. So until then, this is Linda Arnold and all the Pickleberries saying...

0: The Pickleberries would like to hear from you. You can write to them care of Box 2999, Santa Cruz, California, 95062.
1: This program was distributed by the Center for Telecommunications Services, the University of Texas at Austin, and does not necessarily reflect the views of the University of Texas at Austin. 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
2: Girl, I have a $10 bill from Canada. Whose picture is that?
3: It's Canada's first prime minister. Let me tell you a bit about him. When Sir John A. was a young boy, his family moved to Kingston, Ontario from Scotland, which is across the Atlantic Ocean. They sailed in a small ship because there were no planes at the time. Can you imagine? No airplanes. And the trip could take 2 to 3 months on that boat. Well, after he grew up and became a government leader, Sir John A. had an idea of creating this huge country from the Atlantic Ocean to the Pacific Ocean. Once everyone here in Canada thought it was a great idea, Sir John A. and all his friends sailed across that ocean again to convince Queen Victoria that it was a great idea. And on July 1st, 1867, the first part of Sir John A.'s dream came true when Canada was created. Now next, Sir John A. thought it would be a cool idea to get places in the West all the way to the Pacific Ocean to join Canada. So he said, we'll build you a railway all the way to Vancouver if you join. Remember, they still didn't have planes, and cars were not invented yet. Well, the people in the West liked the idea so much, they joined. It took a while to build a railroad, but you can still travel on that same railroad today. And when Sir John A. wasn't busy creating Canada, he would go home to Kingston to visit his daughter, who wasn't feeling that well. He would read stories to her, tell her about Canada, and then rock her to sleep in his favorite rocking chair. And to celebrate today, we have Sir John A.'s picture on the $10 bill.

0: Let's talk to Mint about what happened at the seashore.
1: I can only say some words like cat and stuff. Well, here it goes. Hat, dog, cat, meow, and slippers. I don't know how to see anything. Look. So that says I was by the shore. Oh, I know how to read now. Yay! Good old Minty knows how to read. I wonder if he can. I didn't hear you. Good. Very, very good. Now, I was at the seashore. Seashore. Seashore. Oh, look. Seashore. Sea shorts. No. Seashore. Okay, seashore. Good, good, good, good. And I was riding a pony. You were not riding a pony? Look, here it says, I'm picking up shells. Oops. But I like ponies. No. Mint is only in kindergarten. Look, you got to read what this says. Why don't you do your own news, okay?
0: Okay, basically, oh, yeah.
1: There, what? I'm introducing you.
0: No, me right here.
1: Give me those headphones. Why, please? Okay. Hey, they're awful big on me. Wow. Well, at least you can hear from the speakers what you're saying. Okay.
0: This is Mint. Today's news. Well, I was drinking. I was thirsty because we came back from a long vacation. And I told Chloe where was the juice can opener. The juice can, and she said, right in the refrigerator next to the milk. So I got on, what was it called again?
1: A chair.
0: A chair, and I reached for the juice, got out a glass of milk. By accident, I poured all the juice in it, it spilled all over the floor, and I cried. But it was fun to ski on, but it was too slippery. I asked Chloe for a bobsled. She didn't have one, but she did give me a pencil. So I slid off that and woo, like a little race car. But then I said the pencil wasn't too slidey, so she gave me a car. A little toy car that you can backly drive. I got it, and she never saw me driving a car, but I crashed because I don't have my driver's license yet. So that's all for the Mint News. Bye! T-T-T-T-T-T-T-T. Back to you. Chloe. Chloe. Bye.
1: What a baby mom. Well, so that's all for Chloe's news. Bye.
0: Bye. Me.

0: Do you ever talk too much? Well, do you talk too much? Everybody does. But sometimes you need not to talk and just listen. Right now, I am going to tell you a story about a turtle who talks a lot, but I need your help. Do you think you can help me tell the story? To help me, you need to learn a little Spanish. Whenever you hear, "Well, excuse me," you say it in Spanish like this, "Con permiso." Let's practice. "Well, excuse me, con permiso." Great! I think we're ready. The story begins as all stories begin. Había una vez, once upon a time. Había una vez, once upon a time, on a beach in Santa Rosa, there lived a green turtle who just loved being a turtle. He had bright, shiny green skin, four little legs, a cute little tail, and a big, beautiful green shell house that he carried on his back. So wherever he went, he was home. Turtle loved his house. It was smooth green with not a single crack to let the rain in.
1: What a pity, Achara. Other animals don't have a house as wonderful as mine. What a pity, Achara. Other animals are not as wonderful as I am. Well, excuse me, con permiso. But a turtle is the best creature that there is to be.
0: Turtle really believed he was the best creature in Costa Rica. And he really had a bad habit of always boasting and bragging and saying mean things to other animals. Is it nice to say mean things to other people? No. That's right. It's not nice to say mean things. But Turtle, well, Turtle did it all the time.
1: Well, come on now. Other animals are just not as good as me. I mean, they're not turtles. After all, look at my friend, mi amigo, the wild pig.
0: Now, anytime you hear me say pigs, I need you to make an oinking sound three times.
1: Well, look at my amigo, the wild pig. He gets mud all over himself. He's filthy. He's dirty. He's disgusting. What a pig!
2: Well, actually,
0: said one particular pig,
2: it's hot here in Costa Rica. The temperature can reach 90 degrees. We pigs roll around in the mud because the mud keeps our bodies cool.
1: Cool schmool,
0: said the turtle.
1: You're covered in mud. You're pigs.
2: Well, excuse me. Con permiso,
0: said the pig.
2: We'll just keep our dirty pig selves away from you. You are a really mean turtle. Let's go, pigs. Vamos.
0: And so, from that day on, the wild pigs would not talk to the turtle. And do you know what the turtle said?
1: I don't care. I don't care if those dirty critters talk to me or not. I just don't care. They're so filthy. Who needs them? I'm a turtle. I'm cleaner than those dirty pigs. But it is a pity. Achara, they won't talk to me because they won't get any of my turtle wisdom. So they'll be sorry because I'm really smart. But I don't care. And besides, I've still got my friend, my amigo, the green iguana.
0: Now, anytime you hear me say iguana, I need you to make this sound with your mouth. Let's practice.
1: Yeah, well, what about my friend, the green iguana? He's a reptile, just like me. He's even green, just like me. But you know something about iguana? His tail grows to be 6 feet long. That's just too big. His tail is just way too long. It's always in my way. He should have a cute little tail like mine. Get rid of the tail, iguana.
3: Well, said one particular iguana, we iguanas use our tails for climbing, for hunting, defense, and for camouflage.
1: camouflage, mammouflage,
0: declared the turtle.
1: Your tail is just too big. Get rid of it.
3: Well, excuse me. Con permiso,
0: said the green iguana.
3: We'll just keep our 6-foot tails away from you. You are a really mean turtle. Let's go, iguanas. Vamos.
0: And so, from that day on, neither the wild pigs or the green iguana would talk to the turtle. And do you know what the turtle said?
1: I don't care. I don't care if those critters talk to me or not. I just don't care. Pigs are so dirty. Iguanas are too big. Who needs them? I am a turtle. I am clean, and I am just the right size. But it is a pity. Achara, they won't talk to me because they won't get any of my turtle wisdom. So they'll be sorry because I'm really smart, but I just don't care. And besides, I've still got another friend, my amigo, the bat.
0: Anytime I say bat, I need you to move your arms like wings and make this sound. And since bats hang upside down, try and be upside down when you do that.
1: Yeah. Well, I said that I got my friend, my amigo, the bat. Did you know that there are 100 different kinds of bats in Costa Rica, and every single one of them all have bad eyesight? They're all blind. They can't see squat.
4: Well, we're not totally blind,
0: said one particular bat.
4: We use sound waves and see with our ears.
1: Ears, schmears,
0: pronounced the turtle.
1: You are blind. Where do you think the expression blind as a bat came from, anyway?
4: Well, excuse me. Con permiso,
0: whispered the bat.
4: We'll just take our blind bat selves away from you. You are a mean turtle. Let's go, bats. Vamos.
0: And so, from that day on, neither the wild pigs, green iguanas, or the bats would talk to the turtle. And do you know what the turtle said?
1: I don't care. I don't care if those bats talk to me. I just don't care. Too bad they don't have my good turtle eyesight, though. Can I help it if turtles are better? Pigs, iguanas, bats, who needs them? But it is a pity. Achara, they won't talk to me because they won't get any of my turtle wisdom, so they'll be sorry. Because I'm really smart, but I don't care. And besides, I've still got my friend, my amigo, the cows.
0: Now, anytime I say cows, you have to moo 3 times.
2: Moo. Moo. Moo.
1: But you know something about cows?
2: Moo. Moo. Moo.
1: They can be so noisy with all that moo, moo, mooing all the time. It just gives me a headache, that constant mooing. Why can't they just be quiet?
2: Mooing, said one particular cow, is how we cattle communicate.
1: Moo, schmoo. You're giving me a headache. Why can't you just be quiet?
0: Said the turtle.
2: Well, excuse me. Con permiso. We'll just take our moos and move along. Let's go, cows. Moo, moo, moo. Vamos.
0: And so, from that day on, the wild pigs, green iguanas, bats, and cows
2: moo, moo, moo
0: would not talk to the turtle.
1: Who needs them?
0: Said the turtle.
1: Who needs any of them? I'm a turtle. I'm better than any of them. And other animals who live here in Costa Rica, they're not as good as I am either. Skunks, they stink. Butterflies are always fluttering about. Jaguars are just so catty. Crocodiles, they're bony, scaly, and just plain ugly. Armadillos, they have horns all over their bodies. And that bird, you know, the one who lives in the rainforest? The blue-footed booby? What kind of name is that, anyway? Blue-footed booby. Need I say more?
0: Actually, the turtle didn't need to say any more, because all of the other animals in Costa Rica stopped talking to him. And I bet you know what the turtle said.
1: I don't care. I don't care if those animals talk to me. I just don't care. Can I help it if turtles are better? Pigs? Iguanas? Bats? Cows? All those other animals. Who needs them? Who needs any of them? But it is a pity. Achara, they won't talk to me because they won't get any of my turtle wisdom. So they'll be sorry because I'm really smart. But I don't care because I still have my friend, my amigo, my best friend. And you know who it is? Vulture. Vulture is my true and my best friend. Now, he may not be a turtle, but Vulture is a bird. And what can birds do that turtles can't do? Do you know? Fly? That's right. Birds can fly. Vulture can fly. Oh, man, being a turtle is the best creature that there is to be. But I sure would love to fly.
2: Well, excuse me. Con permiso. I, the vulture, we'll take you on a journey, my friend, my amigo.
1: Eh? How will you do that?
0: Asked Turtle.
1: Vulture, I don't have any wings, so how can I possibly fly?
2: Well, my friend, I will just grip you in my talons, that is my feet, and we will fly up, up, up, and away! Turtle, look below! Said Vulture. There is Chimpo Grande, the highest mountain in Costa Rica.
1: Ow, ow, ow, babbled Turtle. I'm flying. I'm actually flying. Whoa, oh my goodness, this is incredible. I'm up in the air. Whoa, look, I'm flying. There's Chimpo Grande.
2: Turtle, look below,
1: stated Vulture.
2: See the volcano and the black sandy beaches?
1: Wow, the volcano and the black sandy...
0: Turtle stopped looking for a moment to sniff.
1: Vulture, do you smell something funny? Asked Turtle.
2: No, my friend, my amigo. I do not smell anything funny at all. Look below, Turtle. Can you see the rainforest of Costa Rica?
1: Wow, the rainforest. I can see the canopy of trees and... Vulture, are you sure you don't smell something funny? Asked the turtle.
2: No, my friend, my amigo, said the vulture. I do not smell anything funny.

0: through the clouds. I am going to fly you right through the clouds. Oh, Turtle, isn't this fun?
1: Oh, man, the clouds. Yeah, well, this is great. Vulture, I smell something funny. Not funny like, but funny, ew. Funny bad. In fact, it's not funny at all. In fact, it stinks. It stinks real bad. Ew. It smells like dead, rotten things. And it's really stinky. And it's coming from your mouth. Your breath. Vulture, have you been eating dead, rotten things?
0: Why, Turtle, of course I have been eating dead, rotten things. Because that is what we vultures eat. Dead, rotten things. Like dead bugs and dead plants. Yum. Ooh, and dead animals. Ooh, yum, yum. And dead smelly, smelly water. Ooh, the smellier the better. But you do not mind. Do you, my friend, my amigo?
2: Now, Turtle tried to no hables. He tried to not talk. This was the first time in his life that he was flying. He could see the beach where he was born. But Turtle just couldn't no hables. He couldn't not talk.
1: Actually, Vulture, your breath stinks. It's not just bad, it's incredibly bad. It's the worst thing that I've ever smelled. It's horrible. It's worse than filthy pigs or six-foot iguanas. Oh, it's worse than blind bats or noisy cows. It's worse than scaly crocodiles or horny armadillos, blue-footed boobies or stinky skunks. Yes. It's worse than a stinky skunk. 100 times worse. You stink. Your breath stinks. What you eat stinks. I can't stand the smell, so just keep your mouth shut, will ya? Quit talking and just fly, because you really stink, Vulture. You stink.
2: Now, Vulture's feelings were hurt. He thought that Turtle was his friend. And do friends talk to each other like that? No, you don't talk to your friends like that, do you? Vulture started to cry. And as the tears came out of his eyes, he lifted his talon to wipe away the tears. And he let go of Turtle. Remember, they were flying high up in the sky. And as Vulture wiped away the tears, Turtle fell to earth. And he landed with a big, loud crack.
1: Oh, yowza! Oh, oh, that hurt!
2: Uttered the turtle.
1: I can't believe you dropped me. I'll get you for this, Vulture. Ugh, man. Well, I guess I'll just roll over and go home. Home? Uh-oh. I will just roll over and go home. Uh-oh, I'm stuck. I can't roll over. Oh, I'm stuck on my back. I'm stuck on my turtle shell. Caramba! I can't roll over. What am I gonna do? I need some help. I need someone to come and roll me over. Hey, oinkers, filthy pigs, can you get over here and roll me over? And when you're done, why don't you take a bath, you filthy animals? Yo, pigs, get over here. They're not coming. I wonder why. Forget those pigs. Who cares about them? I know who'll help me. Yo, you oversized iguanas. Can you come and roll me over? And when you're done, we'll get rid of those long, ugly tails. Get over here, iguanas. Come on, roll me over right now. They're not coming. I wonder why. Who needs them? Forget those iguanas. I know who'll roll me over. Hey, you blind bats, just get over here and roll me over, but don't crash me into a tree just because you can't see squat. Get over here, hurry up, roll me over right now. Bats! They're not coming. I wonder why. Forget them. Hey, noisy, loud cows, how about rolling me over? Come on, move it quickly. And when you do, don't be giving me a headache with your crummy moos. Come on, cows, roll me over right now. I know you're there. Cows? They're not coming. I wonder why. Oh, forget those cows. How about those ugly...

0: 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No one's coming to help me. Do you know why? Why won't anyone help me? Is it because I was mean to all those animals? You think that's why? Caramba. Maybe I was a little mean. Do you think I was? You do? Did I talk mean to my friends? Do you talk mean to your friends? Is it right to talk mean to anyone? No? Well, no one's gonna help roll me over now, so what should I do? What do you do when you hurt someone's feelings? What should I say? I should say I'm sorry? Do you think that'll work? Oh, man, I need a friend to roll me over. Well, I guess I'll try. Okay. Vulture! I'm sorry. I'm sorry I called you names and talked mean to you. I won't ever do it again, okay? And pigs, I'm sorry too. I know you need the mud to keep your bodies cool. And iguanas, I'm sorry. I know you need your tails for hunting and climbing and camouflage. Bats, I know you use sound waves and see with your ears, and I'm sorry. I won't say mean things, and I won't call you names anymore. Butterflies, jaguars, I'm sorry. Crocodiles, armadillos, blue-footed booby, I'm sorry. Oh, please, I'm really sorry. I promise I'll never talk mean or call anyone names again. Oh, please help me. I really need a friend. I'm so sorry. Please. Would someone please help me? Please.
1: Well, it was a week before anyone would agree to roll Turtle over because he was just so mean. But finally, when they did roll him over, Turtle saw that his beautiful green shell that he carried on his back and used as his house was all cracked. And if you look at a turtle today, you can still see the cracks on Turtle's back. But he did learn his lesson, though, because you will also notice, if you look at a turtle today, that a turtle never says a word.

everybody, this is Kate. I've got a story in my pocket. This time the stories come from Lou Del Bianco. 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

0: Once there was a poor farmer who lived with his wife in a tiny red house in the country of Russia.
1: Hello there.
2: Hello.
0: The tiny house had only two small rooms and a tiny porch on the side.
2: It's so tiny.
0: One day, the wife decided to make some noodles.
2: Right.
0: The noodles were very long, and the kitchen was very short.
2: Oh, if only we had a bigger house. There just isn't room to do anything.
1: You're right. This house is too small.
2: Why don't you go to the rabbi for advice?
1: Well, that's a good idea. I like that idea.
2: So do I.
1: Wonderful.
0: So the farmer journeyed to the synagogue to see if the rabbi could help.
1: Rabbi, I'm very unhappy.
3: Oh.
1: My house is too small. Why, my wife can't even roll out noodles in the kitchen.
3: It could have been.
1: What?
3: It's a word in my head.
1: It could be worse.
3: Oh, my God.
1: What was that? I could have my chickens living with me as well?
3: Oh, it's a word in my head.
1: Oh, wait, you want me to take my chickens out of the barn and bring them into my house? Oh, how strange. Very well, Rabbi. You are wise. I will do as you say.
0: So the farmer went home and took his chickens out of the barn and put them in his tiny house.
1: Come on now, chickens.
0: Just as the rabbi had suggested. The chickens didn't know what to do. They cackled, jumped around the furniture, and laid an egg on the farmer's lap.
2: Look what the chicken did.
0: The farmer ran to the rabbi and exclaimed,
1: Rabbi, it's terrible. The chickens are all over the place. They're laying eggs. Now there's less room. It's worse than it was before. What? It could be worse. I could have my goats living with the chicken and my wife.
3: Well, yes, you can.
1: You mean you want me to take my goats out of my pen and put them in my tiny house with my wife and the chickens? Very well, Rabbi, you are wise. I will do as you say.
3: Bye-bye.
1: I don't understand.
0: So the farmer went home and took his goats out of his pen and put them in his tiny house with his wife and the chickens.
1: Come on, Billy Goat, let's go.
0: Well, first the goats smashed a chair. Then they started a fight with one of the chickens and finally ate half the curtains along with the farmer's wife's new apron. The farmer ran back to the rabbi in hysterics.
1: Rabbi, you won't believe this.
3: Yes.
1: The goat ate my wife's apron.
3: Ooh.
1: And the chickens are laying eggs on my head. Now there's even less room. Oh, it's worse than it was before.
3: It could be better.
1: What?
3: They turned about it.
1: It could be worse.
3: Yes, the better about it.
1: I could have my cow living with my goats and my chickens and my wife.
3: Yes, it's about good, your mama.
1: You want me to take my cow out of the barn and put her in my house with everyone else? Yes, of course.
3: Yes, it's about
1: you. Very well, Rabbi. You are wise. I will do as you say.
3: That's right.
0: So the farmer went home and took his cow out of the barn and put her in his tiny house with the goats, the chickens, and the farmer's wife, of course.
2: Hello.
0: Well, that cow took up a lot of room. Everywhere the farmer turned, the cow was there, mooing, stepping on the eggs that the chickens had laid, and fighting with the goat, who was nibbling on the farmer's wife's shirt sleeve.
1: Will you stop fighting?
0: The farmer ran back to the rabbi, ranting and raving.
1: Rabbi, I can't take it anymore.
3: Oh.
1: The cow is flying around, and the shirt sleeve is laying eggs on. My wife is cackling and eating the curtains, and there's less room. It's worse than it was before. It could be worse. Well, now that you mention it, maybe it could be worse.
3: Mm-hmm.
1: I mean, my brother could come with his wife and children and all of their animals.
3: Mm-hmm.
1: What, Rabbi? You think I'm finally beginning to understand? What?
3: Yes,
1: you mean I can go home and put my cow back in the barn? Thank you, Rabbi. Thank you. Wonderful.
0: So the farmer went home and did just what the rabbi had suggested. He took his cow out of his tiny house and put her back in the barn.
1: Come on, Bissell. That's a girl. Oh, look, there is much more room now that the cow is gone.
2: Much more room.
0: Then the rabbi told the farmer to take his goats out of his tiny house and put them back in the pen.
1: Oh, look, I could stretch my arms now.
2: Wonderful.
0: And finally, the rabbi told the farmer to take his chickens out of his tiny house and put them back in his barn.
1: Come on now.
0: And for the first time, his tiny house seems so large.
2: Ooh.
1: This is fantastic.
2: I wouldn't want a larger house now.
0: And away the wife went into the kitchen to make more noodles.
2: Time to make some luxion.
0: The noodles were still very long, and the kitchen was still very short.
2: Well, but we'll always remember what the rabbi said. Be happy with what you have, because...
1: It could be worse. That was a very interesting experience, wouldn't you say, dear?
2: Oh, I agree, yes.
1: Oh, yes, I think we learned our lesson. We're much happier now.
2: You have to
1: be happy with what you have.
2: You do.
1: Well, then why don't we get working on them?
4: Nestled among the steep mountains of Greece was a small village where a young boy was given the job of caring for the villagers' herd of sheep.
5: Well, it's the only job they'd give me. Calm down.
4: Every day, the boy would lead the sheep up the mountain pasture away from the town.
5: This is boring.
4: One day, the boy came up with an idea.
5: I got it.
4: He decided to play a trick on the townspeople.
5: I know what I'll do. I'll cry, "There's a wolf! There's a wolf!" That ought to stir some excitement.
6: You'll be sorry.
5: What do you know?
4: So that's exactly what the boy did. He climbed up to the top of the mountain pasture, threw out his chest, and began his little scheme.

0: The mayor and the townspeople heard the boy and came running in a panic.
1: Wolf? Wolf? Did he say wolf? Is it possible?
2: Wolf? What wolf?
1: young man, we are not amused. Don't let this happen again.
2: Oh, yes, sir, I promise. Never, never, never, never again.
3: I don't believe it. Right.
1: That's more like it.
4: Mm-hmm. You'll be sorry.
2: Ah, go be sheep.
0: The townspeople couldn't believe a young boy could be so bold as to lie about something as serious as a wolf. And you would think that he heeded the words of the mayor, but he didn't. Because the very next day, that boy decided to do the same thing.
2: I think I'll do the same thing.
4: You'll be sorry.
2: No, I won't. What do you know?
0: So the boy once again climbed to the top of the mountain pasture, stuck out his chest, and did just what he shouldn't do.

0: Once again, the mayor and the townspeople heard the boy and came running in a panic.
1: Wolf, wolf, did he say wolf? I'm panicking, but I hope it's not the wolf.
2: What, you again?
3: I found the boy again!
1: Young man, you are trying my patience. Don't let this happen again.
2: Oh, yes, sir, I promise. Mm-hmm. Never, never, never, never, never again.
1: Yes, you better be telling the truth this time.
4: If I were his father.
5: You'll be sorry.
2: Nah, go knit yourself a sweater.
0: The next day, the boy was sitting on the ground, lazily picking at some flowers, when all of a sudden, standing right in back of him was... the wolf.
6: How are ya?
2: Oh, fine and dandy.
6: So I see you've been tricking the townspeople.
2: Yeah, they fall for it every time.
6: Funny kid.
2: Who are you, anyway?
6: Oh, nobody really. Just the wolf.
2: Ah, well, nice to meet you.
6: Yeah, nice to meet you, too.
2: Ah, I don't believe it. No, it's the wolf. I can't.
0: And that boy ran to the top of the hill, stuck out his chest, and sang with all his might.
2: Oh, my God.

0: yummy. Oh, poor boy. He never realized that liars are not believed, even when they tell the truth.
1: It was a beautiful day. The king of Burma sat in his beautiful palace with his faithful advisor eating puffed rice.
2: These are delicious. Yes.
1: As they were eating, they leaned out the palace window and watched the street below.
3: Oh, lovely.
1: The king, who was not paying attention to what he was doing, let a drop of honey fall onto the windowsill.
2: Oops.
4: Oh, sire, let me wipe that up,
1: offered the advisor.
0: Oh, never mind,
1: said the king.
0: It is not our problem. The servants will clean it up later.
1: As the two continued to dine on their honey and puffed rice, the drop of honey slowly began to drip down the windowsill. At last it fell with a plop onto the street below. A fly landed on the drop of honey and began his own meal. Then out of nowhere, a gecko sprang from under the palace and with a flip of its long tongue swallowed the fly. Before you knew it, a cat saw the gecko and attacked it with her sharp claws. Then a dog sprang forward and attacked the cat.
4: Sire, there seems to be a cat and dog fight in the street. Shall we call someone to stop it?
0: Never mind, said the king. It is not our problem.
1: So the two continued to munch on their honey and puffed rice.
0: Delicious.
1: Meanwhile, though, the cat's owner arrived and started to beat the dog. Then the dog's owner arrived and began to beat the cat. Soon the two owners were beating each other.
4: Sire, there are two people fighting in the street right now. Shouldn't we send someone to break the fight up?
1: The king looked lazily out the window.
0: Never mind. It is not our problem.
1: The friends of the cat's owner gathered and began to cheer him on. The friends of the dog's owner began to cheer her on as well. Soon both groups entered the fight and began to attack each other.
4: Sire, a number of people are fighting in the street now. Perhaps we should call someone to stop the fight?
1: The king was too lazy even to look.
0: Never mind. Not a problem.
1: Now soldiers arrived on the scene. First they tried to break up the fighting, but when they heard the cause of the fight, some of the soldiers sided with the cat's owner, while others sided with the dog's owner. Before you knew it, the soldiers had joined the fight. Because the soldiers were involved, the fight erupted into civil war. Houses were burned down, stores were looted, and many people lost their homes. And the king's beautiful palace was set afire and burned to the ground. When the war finally subsided, the king and his advisor stood surveying the ruins of what was once a beautiful city.
5: Perhaps, said the king, I was wrong. Perhaps that little drop of honey was our problem.

0: The land was dying. The people were dying too. The trees were dying. There was no rain. The people would ask the great spirits,
1: "Tell us what to do, great spirits. Tell us what to do to bring back life."
0: For 3 days, the dancers danced to the sounds of the drums. And for 3 days, the people called Comanche watched and waited. But no healing rains came. Instead, drought and famine came, and hardship came, especially to the very old and very young. Among the few children left was a small girl named She Who Is Alone. The people called her that because the young girl's mother, father, and grandparents had all died during the famine. In her lap was a doll, a warrior doll. The eyes, nose, and mouth were painted on with the juice of berries, and on its head were the brilliant blue feathers of the bird that cries, "Jay, Jay, Jay." That doll was all she had left. She loved that doll very much.
2: "Soon,"
0: She Who Is Alone said to her doll,
2: "the shaman will go to the top of the hill to listen to the words of the great spirits. Then we will know what to do so that once more the rains will come and the earth will be green and alive."
0: A runner called as he ran through the camp,
3: "The shaman is returning! The shaman is returning! Everyone gather in a circle and listen!"
4: "I have heard the words of the great spirits. You, the people, have become selfish. You have taken from the land without giving anything back. The great spirits say that the people must sacrifice. We must make a burnt offering of our most valued possession among us. The ashes of this offering must be scattered to the four winds. When this sacrifice is made, drought and famine will cease. Life will be restored to the earth and to the people."
0: The people sang a song of thanks to the great spirits, and then they all went back to their teepees and tried to think of what their most valued possession was. What were the great spirits asking? She Who Is Alone. As she held her doll tightly to her heart, she said,
2: "You, my little warrior doll, are my most valued possession. It is you the great spirits want. I know what I must do."
0: Soon everyone in their teepees were asleep, except She Who Is Alone. Under the ashes of the teepee fire, one stick still glowed. She took it quietly and crept out into the night. She ran to the place where the great spirits had spoken to the shaman. She lifted up her warrior doll and said,
2: "Oh, great spirits, here is my warrior doll. It is the only thing I have from my family who died in the famine. It is my most valued possession. Please accept it."
0: Then, gathering twigs, she started a fire with the glowing fire stick. The small girl watched as the twigs began to catch and burn. She thought of her family and thought of her people, their suffering, their hunger. And before she could change her mind, she thrust her doll into the fire. She watched until the flames died down and the ashes had grown cold. Then She Who Was Alone scooped up the ashes in her hand and scattered them to the home of the winds, the north, east, south, and west. And finally, she fell asleep. When the first light of morning awoke her, she looked over the hill, and stretching out from all sides where the ashes had fallen, the ground was covered with flowers, beautiful flowers, as blue as the feathers in the hair of the doll, as blue as the feathers of the bird who cries, "Jay, Jay, Jay." When the people came out of the teepees, they could hardly believe their eyes. They gathered on the hill with She Who Was Alone to look at the miraculous sight. There was no doubt about it. The flowers were a sign of forgiveness from the great spirits. And as the people sang and gave thanks to the great spirits, a warm rain began to fall, and the land began to live again. The shaman looked down at She Who Is Alone and said,
4: "From this day on, you will be known by another name. One who dearly loved her people."
0: And every spring, the great spirits remember the sacrifice of a little girl and fill the hills and valleys of the land now known as Texas with the beautiful blue flowers, even to this very day. Many seasons ago in Africa, there lived a very strange spider. Everyone called him Anansi. There are three things you should know about Anansi. Number one, he loves to eat.
5: Yummy, yummy!
0: Two, he hates to work. And three, he loves to play tricks on people.
5: Is that the giraffe on your nose?
0: Now, Anansi did not look like the spiders of today, with a small head, tiny waist, and a large bottom.
5: What?
0: You see, Anansi was fat all the way around.
5: Hey, watch it.
0: One day, Anansi was walking through the jungles of Africa when he smelled something wonderful coming from a village in the east.
5: Ah! Ooh! I smell something wonderful coming from a village in the east!
0: Then Anansi turned around and smelled another wonderful smell coming from a village in the west.
5: Something wonderful coming from a village in the west!
0: What Anansi didn't realize was that today was a very special day in Africa.
5: You're kidding me.
0: The Festival of the Harvest.
5: Oh, I know what that is.
0: Villages everywhere were cooking the food that they had grown and having a big celebration.
5: Okay.
0: And because Anansi loves to eat, he wanted to fill his belly.
5: Oh, that's right, narrator person.
0: But Anansi was lazy and did not want to work for the food.
5: Oh.
0: So he decided to find a way to eat the food from both villages.
5: But I will need the help of my two wonderful children.
0: Anansi called his first son, Kwamu, to help him with his little scheme.
5: Kwamu! Oh, Kwamu! Would you get a long vine and tie it around my fat waist?
6: Sure, Dad. No problem.
5: Oh, thank you very much.
6: Oh, that's okay.
0: So, no, Kwamu got a long vine and tied it around Anansi's very fat waist.
6: All done.
5: Now, Kwamu, take the end of this vine and go to the village in the east.
6: Yeah.
5: Now, when the people start to eat, I want you to pull on the vine, and then I will know it is time to go and fill my big belly.
6: Okay, Dad, you got it.
0: So, Kwamu journeyed to the village in the east. As he got closer, he could hear the people singing and dancing.

0: Then Anansi called his other son, Quacku.
1: Quacku! Quacku!
2: Yeah, what's up?
1: Would you get a long vine and tie it around my fat waist?
2: Yeah, sure, okay.
1: Now, Quacku.
2: Yeah?
1: Take the end of this vine and go to the village in the west.
2: Okay.
1: And when the people start to eat, pull on the vine, and then I will know it is time to fill my belly.
2: yeah, no problem.
1: Thank you.
0: So, Quacku took the end of the vine and journeyed to the village in the west, where he too could hear the

0: So everybody waited to see which village would eat first. And Anansi's mouth watered just thinking about all that food.
1: Oh, I can't wait, I can't wait, I can't wait!
0: Well, I have terrible news.
1: What?
0: You see, both villages started to eat at the same time. Both Kwamu and Kwaku pulled as hard as they could, but their father wasn't coming. You see, that greedy Anansi was stuck in the middle, and as those vines pulled tighter, they made Anansi's fat waist get smaller, and smaller, and smaller, until Anansi got a very thin waist.
1: I can totally.
0: And he's been that way ever since.
1: Oh, I don't believe this. I used to have a nice big fat waist. Nice and fat. Roly-poly. But look at me.

That's all the time we have for these stories. You can find out more about the stories and the storyteller by going to kidspublicradio.org. See you!

everyone. Mira here. My favorite kind of stories are music, too. You know, like Peter and the Wolf. Da-da-da-da-da-da. But there are a lot more stories like that out there. Here's one of them. It's Cinderella, narrated by Shirley Brown. Let's listen.

0: Anything can happen in a fairy tale. I know because I'm a fairy godmother, and I've been in a few myself. Mostly, I've been a fairy godmother to young people. Boy puppets, lost princesses, princes who were frogs. I might even be your fairy godmother. Anything can happen, especially in a fairy tale. Mice can turn into horses, pumpkins can turn into coaches, and rags can turn into beautiful dresses. Best of all, wishes and dreams come true. That is, if everything goes right. Let me tell you about my first job as a fairy godmother. Do you know? I almost didn't make it. Oh, it was on account of that second-hand magic wand I got at this sale. Let me tell you, to be a fairy godmother, you need the best equipment. I was certainly silly. You see, there was this lovely girl a long time ago. I won't tell you how long ago, but let's say that this was a time when princes lived in palaces and kings ruled kingdoms. And, but wait, I'm forgetting. It's all in your storybook. So I'll begin this story properly. At the beginning. Once upon a time, in a far-off kingdom, there was a beautiful girl named Cinderella, who lived with her stepmother and her two stepsisters, Horribella and Terribella. The two stepsisters were selfish, greedy, and mean, especially to Cinderella. They made her do all the housework. This was because Horribella and Terribella were lazy, too, and always frowning, and this made them ugly. They did nothing but eat and grumble all the time, and this made them too fat to bend over. Oh, they were a sorry pair. But anyway, they gave poor Cinderella orders all day long. Cinderella never complained because she was so sweet. She cleaned the rooms and made the beds, washed the dishes, scoured the pots, dusted the furniture, and scrubbed the floors. She worked and worked and worked and worked.
1: Working, working, working, working, working, working, working, working. Dust the rooms and mop the floor. Just clean them once and then once more. You work and

Cinderella was so tired that she just fell asleep by the stove in the kitchen and warmed herself by the cinders. That is why she was called Cinderella. Do you remember when I said that this story took place in a time when princes lived in palaces? Well, in the kingdom where Cinderella lived, there was a palace on top of a hill, and in this palace there lived a real prince with his parents, the king and the queen. The prince was a very handsome young man, and the time had come for him to choose a wife. So the king and queen planned for weeks and weeks to give a huge party, a ball, and all the young ladies from the noblest families in the kingdom were invited. Naturally, the palace had to be fixed up for the ball, and all the servants were put to work, polishing the silver and shining the crystal. The palace was very big, for the king was very rich. There was a lot of silver and a lot of crystal, and that meant a lot of work for the servants.

0: and work and work, and pheasants, tongues, and roasts of beef.
1: The menu's quite beyond belief.
0: There's 37 courses to be served. As loyal subjects, one and all, we know the prince's royal ball is work and work and work and work and work and work and work and work.
1: Oh, Alfred, just the thought of all those dishes.
2: Now, Horribella and Terribella, Cinderella's stepsisters, got invitations to the ball. But Cinderella did not get an invitation. And how they teased her and teased her. They showed her the new dresses they were going to wear. They made her do extra work, and still Cinderella did not complain because she was so sweet. Wouldn't you like to go to the ball? They asked Cinderella. Oh, yes, I would, cried Cinderella. You can't go to the ball. You didn't get invited, screamed Horribella. You can't go. You haven't even got a dress, yelled Terribella. Poor Cinderella held back her tears. Horribella and Terribella were extra mean to Cinderella because they could not fit into their new dresses and had to go on a diet. I thought to myself, this can't go on. This can't go on. As a fairy godmother, I've got to do something. So I worked out a plan. Meanwhile, the day of the grand ball arrived. The two stepsisters took 5 hours to get dressed.
3: Get my bracelet, Cinderella. Hurry, hurry, Cinderella, help me into this dress.
2: And they didn't stop their teasing.
4: Cinderella, just don't sit there. We must soon be dressed.
5: Silks and satins.
4: Velvet ribbons.
5: Have they all been pressed?
4: Should I wear my pink or green?
5: I think I'll wear my black.
4: We'll

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1: and who was there,
0: and what was said by whom and where.
2: We'll tell you all about the ball and what you missed.
0: Find my stocking.
1: Where's my dress?
0: And don't forget, my dear, to draw my bath. It's much too hot.
1: Oh, sister, while you're here, get my pearls and perfume.
0: Brush the dust off my chapeau.
1: And will you fix the snack or two before we

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Cinderella was very sad. She watched until the carriage was out of sight. Then she just sat down and cried. 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

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And I went to the store and got this wand. But remember, fairy godmothers need the best equipment. What did I do? I got a second-hand wand because it was on sale. Now, wasn't that silly? Then I hurried back to Cinderella. Fairy godmother, I said to myself, this is your chance. Suddenly, Cinderella heard a strange sound. The air near her shimmered with all the colors of the rainbow. That was me making myself visible. Who are you? Cried Cinderella. I am your fairy godmother. I didn't tell her it was my first job because I didn't want to upset her. Fairy godmother? Cinderella looked puzzled. Yes, I am your fairy godmother. Would you like to go to the ball? Oh, are you going to tease me too? Cried Cinderella, and she started to cry again. I think I can arrange for you to go, but I can't do everything. You've got to help yourself a little.

Now, if you really want to go to the ball, there's work to be done. I'll do anything you say, said Cinderella, and she smiled. I read the first direction on the wand. Pumpkin. I need a pumpkin. Cinderella ran into the garden and brought a pumpkin. Set it on the ground and stand back. A touch of the wand, and the pumpkin turned into a beautiful coach. Mice. I need some mice. I knew Cinderella had some pet mice. And the second direction on the wand said, mice would do. Cinderella brought her 7 pet mice and 1, 2, 3, 4, 5, 6. There were 6 beautiful horses to pull the coach. There was still 1 fat mouse left in the cage. Oh, he'll be lonely all alone, said Cinderella, who was always considerate of others. Couldn't you make him something? That was easy. The fat mouse became a roly-poly coachman with a large mustache. Some footmen were needed for the coach. Cinderella, there is a family of lizards in the watering can near the potted plants by the back door. They can be footmen. Presto! 6 elegant footmen bowed low and took their places on the carriage. Then I looked at Cinderella's ragged clothing. The third direction on the wand read, wave wand in a circle and touch ragged clothing 3 times. I did. Cinderella's ragged dress became a radiant long evening gown of gold and silver, frosted here and there with exquisite little gems. Even Cinderella's hair was done in the latest style. Now hurry, Cinderella, and have a lovely time. I hope I'm not being too much trouble, said Cinderella. But I don't have any shoes. Oh, I knew I'd forgotten something. The fourth direction on the wand said, 2 taps on the heel for glass slippers. That was no trouble. And a pair of tiny glass slippers appeared on Cinderella's feet. Then I read the last direction on the wand, and I suddenly realized why it was a bargain wand. Cinderella, my dear, the magic will last only until midnight. Oh, that's all right, fairy godmother, said Cinderella. I'm so happy that I'm going at all. But remember, at midnight, everything will change back. Then your coach will turn to a pumpkin, the horses and coachmen to mice, the footmen to lizards, and your fine clothes to rags. Have a very good time, but remember, be back before midnight. You must remember this. Cinderella was so happy that she hardly heard. Her lovely eyes were shining with excitement as she climbed into the carriage. Goodbye! Goodbye! Thank you! Goodbye! And the roly-poly coachman cracked his whip, and away went Cinderella to the

0: where were we? Oh, yes. The palace was lit with thousands of lights. There were hundreds and hundreds of guests. And the prince had met many, many young ladies, all wanting to be the new princess. But the prince hadn't found one that he specially liked. Suddenly, there was a buzz of conversation about the magnificent carriage which had arrived and the beautiful young girl who was getting out of it. The prince dashed down the palace steps to greet her himself. It was all so beautiful. I tucked my wand into the folds of my dress and floated close to them. As Cinderella turned to go up the steps, she saw the handsomest young man she had ever seen standing in front of her. And the prince found himself looking at a girl who took his breath away. They stood and looked at each other for what seemed a long, long time. Then the prince slowly took Cinderella's hand and led her up the steps of the palace and into the grand ballroom. And they started to dance. I went inside too. Everyone else stopped dancing. Even the orchestra stopped playing. Everyone stared. But Cinderella and the prince kept dancing. I poked the orchestra leader with my wand and woke him up. The orchestra leader coughed and waved his baton. The orchestra started playing again. Cinderella was so beautiful that evening that Horribella and Terribella, her two stepsisters, didn't even recognize her. By the way, the prince hadn't even looked at them once. "Please tell me your name," asked the young prince again and again. But Cinderella was afraid to say her name, so she only smiled. And they danced and they danced. Suddenly, it was midnight. As the clock began to strike 12, Cinderella remembered. She turned and ran out of the ballroom. Down the palace steps she ran, and she was in such a hurry that even when one of her glass slippers fell off, she didn't stop to pick it up. At the last stroke of midnight, everything changed back, and Cinderella, now in her ragged dress, still running, disappeared into the night. The prince ran up to the palace gate. There was no one there except the gatekeeper. "Have you seen a beautiful princess go by?" he asked.
1: "No, Your Highness," replied the gatekeeper. "Only a poor girl dressed in rags. She was carrying a pumpkin, and the strangest thing was that some mice and lizards followed her."
0: Poor Cinderella had a long walk home that night, barefooted and cold. The only thing my second-hand wand had done that lasted was the one glass slipper Cinderella had dropped on the palace steps. The prince went sadly back up the palace steps. Why had the princess run away?
1: I pushed the glass slipper in front of him.
0: Then he saw the one glass slipper that Cinderella had lost lying on the steps. He picked it up and looked at it. "I will find her," he thought to himself. "I will find her if it takes forever." Finally, Cinderella reached home exhausted and began to clean up the mess her two stepsisters had left behind them when they got dressed for the ball. She was still cleaning when Horribella and Terribella got back.
2: Well,

You missed it. All I can say is, you missed it, said Horribella. There was this girl. She must have been a princess. Nobody knows from where. And she ran from the ball at midnight, and she dropped this glass slipper. And the prince, they say, is in love with her, said Terabella. You missed it. All I can say is, you missed it, said Horribella. And the two stepsisters went to bed. The prince, determined to solve the mystery and find the girl of his dreams, had his herald issue a proclamation. The prince will marry the girl whose foot will fit the glass slipper. And the prince wondered if he would find his true love again.

might wonder why I didn't fix everything. The wand wouldn't work. It needed 3 days to recharge, and during that time, I could only hope that there wasn't another foot like Cinderella's in the kingdom.

0: house to house went the king's messengers, trying the glass slipper on every young girl in the kingdom. 2 days passed. The messengers could not find the girl whose foot would fit the glass slipper. It was the morning of the third day when the messengers arrived at Cinderella's home.
1: "At me first! Me first!" screamed Terabella.
2: "No, me! Me!"
0: screamed Horabella, and pushing Terabella out of the way, she tried to put her foot in the glass slipper.
1: "Ladies, please," said the king's messenger.
0: Of course, neither of the stepsisters could get so much as a big toe in the tiny slipper, let alone a foot.
1: "Are there any other young ladies in the house?"
0: asked the king's messenger.
1: "No,"
0: said Horabella and Terabella. But then the king's messenger noticed Cinderella standing behind the stove.
1: "I have been given orders,"
0: said the king's messenger,
1: "to try the slipper on every maiden in the kingdom. Will you please come forward, miss?"
3: "She doesn't count," said Terabella.
1: "She's no princess," cried Horabella.
0: But by that time, Cinderella was wearing the tiny glass slipper. It fit perfectly.
1: "Congratulations, miss," said the king's messenger. "It looks as if you're the princess we have been trying to find, although..."
0: And he scratched his head looking at Cinderella's dirty clothes.
1: "I don't see how you can come to the palace dressed as you are."
0: By this time, my wand was recharged. Believe me, that's the last time I ever tried to save money by buying a cheap wand. Then suddenly, Cinderella's fairy godmother appeared, and with a touch of her wand, Cinderella was dressed in a gown more dazzling than the one she had worn to the ball. Then Horabella said,
4: Sorry, Cinderella.
0: And Terabella started to cry and said,
5: "Oh, I'm sorry, Cinderella."
0: Both stepsisters started to cry and blow their noses. Cinderella looked at them. She was so happy, she just couldn't be angry. So she said, "That's all right, Horabella and Terabella." And she told her sisters she wanted them to be her friends forever. Cinderella was driven to the castle in a royal carriage. The prince was waiting to greet her. The king ordered that a grand celebration be held in honor of his son's marriage to Cinderella. From that day on, the castle was filled with music and laughter, and the prince and Cinderella lived happily ever after. And that's the story of Cinderella and my first experience at being a fairy godmother. As you can see, being a fairy godmother is not easy. But now, with good equipment, I don't worry so much. And besides,
6: anything can happen in a fairy tale. Anything can happen at all. The mice are 6'1".

0: Okay, music plus stories. I like it. You can find out more about this recording at Our Kids Public Radio website. Until next time, this is Mira. As we say in India, Namaste. Bye-bye.
1: This is Recess. I'm John Check. Every day we're exploring the dynamic cultures of childhood. It's the birthday this month of Martha Finley. Here's Rita Smith, the curator of the Baldwin Collection of Historical Children's Literature, with some reflections on this author who wrote one of the most popular children's books in 19th century America.
2: Although Martha Finley was practically a pariah among historians and critics of children's literature and was ignored by reviewers, she was wildly popular with her young readers. The book she wrote and published in 1867, Elsie Dinsmore, outsold every other juvenile book with the exception of Little Women, and stayed on the publisher's in-print list for over 50 years. Finley wrote over 100 volumes for children, including some early stories for the Presbyterian Board of Publication, which were published anonymously and distributed to Sunday schools. But she is best known for the 28 volumes of her Elsie Dinsmore series. Finley said once that the inspiration for Elsie came in answer to her prayer for something which would bring in money, and she had no intention of there ever being even one sequel to the book, let alone 27. But each successive volume left in its wake a clamor for another. Midway through the series, in the preface to Elsie's Children, Finley proposes laying Elsie to rest. "With this volume bringing the story of Elsie down to the present time," she writes, "the series closes." But her fans would have none of it. They demanded more, and Finley acquiesced. One of the dominant themes of the first Elsie books is the relationship between Elsie and her father, Horace, who alternately tyrannizes and pampers her. From the beginning, Elsie's most fervent desire is to win the love of her father and to convert him to Christianity, and through persistence, carried out in meek, loving obedience, she accomplishes this in the second book. Other themes in the series are the subordination of women to men, and a corollary to that, the primacy of unselfishness. To sacrifice one's own needs, as Elsie does, to the welfare of all others is the key to happiness. Today it is difficult to understand the public's insatiable appetite for the Elsie series. They are excessively sentimental, moralistic, and melodramatic. Written in a lugubrious style with stilted dialogue, and the last 15 or so have very little plot. Maybe other Elsie fans were like the writer G.B. Stern, who said she read them when she craved some really tough stuff, because Elsie's moral fiber offered tough, neurotic realism.
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0: Visionaries. Like me.
1: Ed, it doesn't make sense to travel to the stars yet.
0: Oh. Okay, Kathy, why not?
1: Why, it's not practical to use today's rockets for star travel. After this, on Kids, Earth, and Sky. This is Kathy.
0: And I'm Ed for Kids, Earth, and Sky. Yolanda in Amarillo, Texas writes, what's the closest star to the sun, and how long would it take to get there?
1: Well, Yolanda, the closest star to our sun is a triple star system called Alpha Centauri. There's a lot of space between us and this star. If you imagine the Earth as small as a grain of sand, then Alpha Centauri would be over 6 miles away.
0: Wow.
1: Light from Alpha Centauri takes 4 years to travel to Earth.
2: But, Yolanda, no earthly spaceship can travel anywhere near the speed of light.
0: Consider the Voyager spacecraft. Now, that was launched in the 1970s, and now it's heading out of the solar system. The Voyagers aren't aimed toward Alpha Centauri, but if they were, they wouldn't get there for 50,000 years.
1: Whoa! And that's why star travel doesn't make sense for now.
0: Mm-mm.
1: Let's imagine you could send a whole colony of people to Alpha Centauri. After 50,000 years, they're children's, children's, children's.
3: Okay, enough for the children and Eddie.
1: Children would arrive. They might be greeted by brass bands and crowds of Earthlings who left Earth centuries from now but traveled faster and so got to Alpha Centauri much quicker. Thanks to the National Science Foundation for making our show possible.
4: Termites
0: you
4: out there.
0: Hear about everything
4: Steve
0: on the
4: Kearney
0: Earth.
4: And that famous wooden American, Harry.
5: Steve, I want to do something impossible.
6: You can't do that. If you could, it wouldn't be impossible.
5: I don't care. I got to do it anyway.
6: Like what?
5: Okay. How about if I... Okay, if I hammer this nail into this board of wood with this marshmallow.
6: You can't do that. That's impossible.
5: Exactly. Okay, here's the nail, here's the wood, here's the marshmallow, and...
6: Wow, you're doing it. The nail is actually being pounded into a block. What a feat.
5: Well, what about my feet? Okay. There we go. It's all done.
6: You are a remarkable fellow. I never thought you could do it.
5: Yeah, that just whetted my appetite, though. I'm ready to do something else that's really impossible.
6: For instance?
5: Okay, you see the wood with the nail in it?
6: Yeah.
5: I'm going to saw through the wood with this Jell-O.
6: Oh, come on. That's impossible.
5: Exactly. Hold the wood steady for me.
6: Okay.
5: This Jell-O is slippery, but if I grab it tight, I can get a good enough grip on it. Okay. Here goes. Yes! Yes! It's going through!
6: Remarkable.
5: Not just remarkable, Steve. Impossible! Ta-da!
6: Wow, how could Jell-O cut through wood like that? Let me feel that Jell-O.
5: Careful, Steve. Ouch!
6: Ooh, I just cut myself on it.
5: I told you that Jell-O was sharp. This is great. I can add this to my tool chest. The marshmallow can be my new hammer, and this Jell-O can be my saw.
6: Yeah, what will you use for screwdriver?
5: How about this cotton ball?
6: You can't screw anything in with a cotton ball.
5: Exactly! That's why it fits in with the other tools. My ruler can be mist, and my wrench can be a strand of spaghetti.
6: You know, that would be impossible.
5: I thrive on doing the impossible. Now, I want to do something else.
6: All right, what?
5: Give me your arm.
6: Why?
5: Just give it to me.
6: Okay, there. Now what?
5: I'm going to play Scott Joplin's Maple Leaf Rag on your arm.
6: That's impossible. There are no keys, no strings. There's nothing about my arm that's even remotely musical.
5: Exactly. Ready?
6: Is this going to hurt?
5: No. If anything, it'll tickle.
6: All right. Go ahead.
5: Here goes!
6: Wow! You're doing it! You're using my arm as a piano! That's incredible! How do you do that?
5: I specialize in doing the impossible, Steve!
6: That's incredible! And you haven't even made any mistakes yet! That's wonderful!
5: Considering I've never played piano before in my life, and I have wooden fingers, I'd say this is quite a feat!
6: What about your feet?
5: All right, big finish, Steve! Dun-dun-dun!
6: Wow!
5: Okay, now let's see what else I could do that's impossible. Take your arm back.
6: All right.
5: Oh, I think I'll talk to someone from the planet Neptune.
6: Oh, that's impossible. How could you do that?
5: Well, he's going to call me in the next minute, and we're going to have a little chat.
6: Look, first of all, there's no life on Neptune. Second of all, even if there was, the chance that this being is developed enough to come to Earth is next to impossible.
5: He doesn't have to come to Earth. Maybe he's using a long-range cellular phone.
6: And then the fact that he would, out of all the billions of people on Earth, call you is so remote, it is impossible. And even if all that happened, the fact that he would do it now, out of all the moments in history, makes it quite impossible.
5: You know, every point that you made is completely true. I'll get it. Hello? Hello? Oh, it's him, Steve. Or her. Or it. Hey, could you speak a little slower? I can't understand you. What? Huh? Well, you're gonna have to call back. Will you be quiet for a second? You have to call back in 2 hours. I'll have someone who can translate for me here at that time. Do you understand? Do you understand? Well, all right, goodbye.
7: Who was it?
5: Oh, very funny, Steve. That was a Neptunian, all right. Just I couldn't understand a word he or she or it said. Person couldn't speak English.
6: What's this about calling back?
5: Oh, I have a friend who speaks Neptunian. I'll have it come over after the show and it can translate for me.
6: Geez, how do you know he was from Neptune? Not just fooling you. I mean, maybe he was from Saturn. How would you know?
5: Oh, I know, Steve, I know. Okay, what else can I do that's impossible? Oh, I know. I'll jump up in the air and come down in a tub of water.
7: Come again?
5: Watch, Steve. I'll count to three, jump up as high as I can, and when I land, I'll be in water.
7: Do you see any water around?
5: No.
7: Do you see a tub or a vat in this room?
5: No.
6: Can you even jump at all since you're just a dummy and therefore incapable of movement on your own?
5: No.
6: Is there any chance whatsoever that you can do this?
5: None! It's completely impossible.
6: Okay, so as long as we have that settled.
5: I guess I should put on my bathing suit first so my clothes don't get wet. Here, hold my towel.
6: We just established that you can't move. How are you going to change into a bathing suit?
5: Here, hold my pants and shirt while I slip into my swimming trunks over here.
6: It's going to be pretty funny when you jump up into the air and land on the floor, man. I hope you don't hurt yourself.
5: Okay, Steve, I'm ready. Here we go. One, two. You might want to stand back, Steve, so you don't get splashed.
6: All right, let's just get this over with, okay?
5: Yeah. Three!
6: Holy cow!
5: I don't believe it. How did you do that? Yippee!
6: And you're getting me all wet. I don't get it. It was impossible for you to do that.
5: I love to do the impossible, Steve. Hand me the towel.
4: Okay, Harry, back to the woodpile. 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
8: Hey, everybody, this is Max. Do you know that long, long ago, I mean really long ago, there were no iPods? People had to sing to themselves or talk to their friends while walking down the street. I don't get it. No earbuds? How did they rollerblade? Anyway, the way these really old people got their music was on these big plastic pizza-like things called records. You put these records on a thing called a record player, and then you had to sit down near it to listen. You even had to turn the record over to hear the other side. Weird! Sometimes, when you go to a junk store or your grandma's attic, you can find a few of these record things under old lava lamps and stuff like that. You could even find records for kids. Then you'd be really lucky, because some of the kids' records are awesome. As it turns out, a website called Kitty Records Weekly has found a bunch of these records, just for kids. And we're lucky to be able to bring them to you here on Jabberwocky. So plug in your iPod, or whatever, and let's check out Kitty Records Daily.

0: This is the story of Mr. J. Thaddeus Toad, who lived in a large castle known as Toad Hall in a little town in England. A toad was an unusual creature, for he never seemed to have enough excitement. He was always off on some new adventure, and his latest interest was a horse named Cyril, whom he drove across the countryside in a bright yellow cart.
1: Tally-ho! Tally-ho! Tally-ho, Cyril, tally-ho! Where are we going, governor? Are we on our way to Nottingham, to Brittingham, to Buckingham, or any hammy hamlet by the sea?
2: No! Are we on our way to Devonshire, to Lancashire, to Worcestershire? I'm not so sure, we'll have to wait and see.
1: Oh! Are we on our way to Dover, or going merrily over the jolly old road that leads to Plymouth? Ho!
2: No!

0: We've got to be there. We've got to be there. But where, we can't recall. We're merrily, merrily, merrily, merrily, merrily on our way to nowhere at all.
1: Well, that was Toad, wild, reckless, and incorrigible. And while he drove off over the countryside, back at his home, there was no one to take care of Toad Hall. And things were getting to be in a terrible shape. Fortunately, however, a Toad had three good friends who wanted to help him and were trying to get his house in order. One was Angus MacBadger, who carefully went over Toad's books and accounts.
2: Oh, why did I ever assume the responsibility of looking after such a reckless adventurer? Bills, bills, bills. How can I ever lay hands on the money to pay them?
1: The other two friends were Mr. Rat and Mr. Mole, who were better known as Ratty and Moley.
3: I say, something has got to be done about Toad.
4: But Ratty, don't you think if we talk to him that we could get him to stop this silly business?
1: But talking did little good. And his three friends got together for tea one afternoon to discuss it.
2: I'm practically a nervous wreck. So much's got to be done about Toad. This time he's gone too far.
4: But he promised us.
2: Promises, huh? What good are his promises when these wild ideas take him?
3: I'm afraid MacBadger's right, Moley. We can no longer depend on Toad's promises. It's time we took matters into our own hands.
1: And so MacBadger, Ratty and Moley started out to bring the reckless Toad back to Toad Hall. Unfortunately, however, they were a little late, for that very afternoon, while Toad and his horse Cyril were resting by the roadside, a big, bright red motor car came chugging by, driven by a bunch of weasels. Toad had never seen a motor car before, and...
5: Hey, Luke!
6: Scared!
5: What is it? Lummy, Governor, it's a motor car!
6: A motor car? A motor car? Scared! What have I been missing?
1: Well... As Toad saw that, a new idea came into his head, and he started off after that motor car, bouncing and chugging down the road as if he were a car himself. Honk, honk, honk, honk! Toadie was transfixed with rapture. You could tell it was love at first sight as he pulled up behind the car and watched. The motor car stopped at a tavern, which wasn't so very far, and he watched while the tough-looking weasels got out of the lovely red car. Now, weasels, you know, are deceitful and not to be trusted at all. But how could Toadie know they'd stolen that car? He didn't have a crystal ball. But Toadie wasn't one to dally. He made up his mind like a flash.
6: Get in the back seat,
1: he said to Cyril.
6: Well, I see what they'll take for it. Cash.
1: Into the tavern went Toadie, where the keeper was back of the bar, and he said...
6: Cheerio, tavern keeper. Who's the owner of that hot-looking car?
1: The keeper, a codger named Winky, leaned over the bar and said, why? Toadie answered...
6: That car must be mine. Whatever the price is, I'll buy.
1: But Toad found that he had no money, so he promptly offered a trade. The weasels appeared to be willing. In a moment, the bargain was made. Then Toadie drew up a paper with almost incredible speed, and he called on old Winky the keeper to pop over and witness the deed. Now, Toadie was not a bit stingy. He never did anything small. The weasels gave him the red motor car, and he gave the weasels Toad Hall. Traded Toad Hall. A castle worth hundreds of thousands of dollars for a red motor car? Hard to believe, isn't it? And when it turned out that it was a stolen car, and Toad told the police he had traded Toad Hall for it, well, they wouldn't believe him. So the police took Toad to jail for car stealing. Well, it turned out that the weasels were thieves and Winky the tavern keeper was their leader. But there was no way for Toad to prove that he hadn't stolen the car, so he was locked up in a cell. But, as you know, Toad was a clever rascal, and before long... Toad escaped! Off he ran, with the police in full chase. They even had bloodhounds on his trail. But Toad was smart. He ran to the railway station, hopped onto an engine... Before the engineer could stop him, Toad was streaking down the tracks at full speed, leaving the police behind, shooting at him with the revolvers. Well, Toad got away without being hit. And of course, he went right to the only real friends he had, Ratty, Moley, and MacBadger. You can imagine their surprise when he got to their house.
3: Toad! Good heavens!
4: Why, it's Toad. Did you get out on good behavior?
2: What's happened? What are you doing here?
6: I've escaped. You must help me. Winky and the weasels have a paper that will prove I'm innocent. The deed I signed, giving them Toad Hall.
1: Well, Ratty, Moley and MacBadger weren't ones to let down an old friend. So off they went to Toad Hall to see if Winky and the weasels might be there. Sure enough, they were, and since it was late at night, they were all asleep. So into the castle crept the four old friends.
7: Quiet, no. Dinna wake anyone up, or we'll be in terrible trouble. They all have knives.
6: There's Winky, sleeping on that couch, and he has the deed there in his pocket.
8: Get it, Toadie, that's the boy.
6: I've got it. I've got the paper. Now, let's get out of here.
2: Moley, look out! Dinna trip over that stool!
4: Oh, I'm...
9: What's that? Who's there?
3: Now you've done it. You've woken them up.
6: Run! Run for it!
9: Get them! Get them, you blokes! They've got the deed!
1: Toad, Moley, Ratty and MacBadger ran as fast as they could. The weasels and Winky running after them. Knives were flying through the air, and it looked for a while as if they might get caught. But they managed to run through the door of Toad Hall in time to shut it right in the face of the weasels. And the weasels ran smack into it. Knocking themselves unconscious. Winky, too. Well, with the paper as proof, it wasn't hard for Toad to convince the police that he was innocent. So Winky and the weasels were rounded up and put in jail, and Toad moved back into Toad Hall. He had quieted down a little after his experience, for he realized that he had certain responsibilities that could not be left to others. Ratty and Moley and MacBadger came to see him often, in fact, almost every afternoon for tea.
4: Two lumps, Toad?
6: If you please.
4: It's nice to have you back in Toad Hall.
2: And see that you stay put, Todd.
6: Oh, you needn't worry, lads. It's Toad Hall for me. Could I have another spot of tea, if you please?
1: Well, that's the story of Mr. Toad. Mr. J. Thaddeus Toad of Toad Hall. He learned quite a bit from his experience. It's something that we can all think about and learn something from, too.

0: It's nighttime in the old clock shop, and the old grandfather clock is striking 12. It's midnight when sometimes clocks come to life. Let's listen. Maybe they will tonight. 12 o'clock, and the old grandfather clock is awakening.
1: Hey, come on! Wake up, you sleepyheads! Time's a-wasting. We've got to get on with orchestra practice. Are you tuned up, banjo clock? How about you, Swiss clock?
2: Dee-ho-dee-lay!
1: Cuckoo clock. Ship's clock. French clock. How about the rest of you fellers? All right. Here we go. A one, a two, a three, a four.

0: o'clock again, spoiling everything. Yeah, it's that tickety-tock, the alarm clock that can't tell time.
1: Always ringing when he shouldn't.
2: Never ringing when he should.
0: Look at him, he doesn't know what to do with his hands.
3: And his face is always dirty.
2: Gosh, Fellas, I didn't mean to spoil the concert. I can't control myself. I never know when I'm going to wing.
0: Whatever happened to you, tickety-tock?
2: Well, a little boy once took me apart with his screwdriver, and after he took my back off, he twisted my main swing loose, and then he loosened my watchet. He upset my balance wheel, and then he spilled my insides all over the floor. He put me back together again, but I just don't work right anymore.
4: Poor tickety-tock. Every day, other clocks left the shop to go into homes that needed them. But Tickety felt that no one would ever want him. But one day, someone did want him. At least a farmer who bought him wanted an alarm clock. And since Tickety was the only alarm clock in the shop, the farmer bought him. Oh, boy, Tickety-Tock was just about the happiest little clock in the whole wide world. He had a home at last. But that night, as the farmer wound him up and set his alarm for 5 o'clock, Tickety-Tock suddenly realized that he had a job to do, and he began to worry. Tickety knew that he was supposed to ring at 5 o'clock, but he didn't know how he was going to do it. The farmer turned off the light, and Tickety-Tock was left alone with his problem.
2: Gosh, there must be some way to tell when it's 5 o'clock. I'm a clock, I should be able to tell time. Well, I think I know what I could do. I'll count the ticks. Let's see now. When the farmer turned off the light, my hands were at 8 o'clock. Now, how many ticks are there between 8 o'clock at night and 5 o'clock in the morning? Let me see. There's 60 minutes to an hour. At 60 times 60 is, 3,600 ticks to an hour. And 9 hours from 8 to 5 o'clock, that'll be 6 times 8 is 48. Move the 7 over where the 0 was and multiply the 0 by 8 times 3. And put the 0 over where the 7 was, and that comes to 32,400 ticks. Gee, that's a lot of ticks. I better get started. 1, 2, 3, 4, 5, 6, 7, 8, 9.
4: Yes, little Tickety-Tock was doing a wonderful job of counting his ticks and keeping his hands in the right place. Why, he only had 22,000 ticks to go when suddenly, in the middle of the night, it happened. He felt one of his uncontrollable rings coming on.
2: Oh, my. I don't want to wing now. It'll spoil everything. Oh, I gotta hold it back. Oh, I can't hold back. Here I go!
5: Hey, what's going on here? It's only 2 o'clock. Why, that's no good alarm clock. Spoiling my rest. I'll fix it.
4: And fix it he did. He threw poor Tickety-Tock right through the window. The farmer turned off the light and went back to bed. And little Tickety-Tock was out there in the dark, all alone, lying on the damp, wet grass. If we could look closely enough, we would see two little tears of 3-in-1 oil trickling down his sad little face. But wait! What's that? That red glow over there in the barn. Little Tickety-Tock saw it and knew what it was. A fire starting in the farmer's barn. Why, that's where the farmer keeps all his horses, his cows, and his hay. And it's starting to burn. Tickety-Tock got all excited.
2: Oh, gosh. If there was only something I could do to save the farmer's barn. But what can I do? What can I do? There must be something. Ooh, my alarm. If I can only make it wing now. I've just got to make it wing. I've got

0: I must wing, I must wing. Oh, thank goodness I feel a wing coming on. I'm going to, and here I go.
1: Hey, what's going on out there?
2: And when Tickety-Tock heard that, he rang louder than ever.

0: good for little Tickety-Tock. He got the farmer up in time to save the barn and the horses and the cows and the hay. And the little alarm clock was a really, truly hero to the grateful farmer.
1: Yes, sir. Woke me up in time to put out the fire in the barn. Can you imagine that? That little clock saving my barn.
0: And to show his appreciation, the farmer had Tickety-Tock's works all repaired at the clock repair shop. And now Tickety-Tock wakes the farmer up every morning right on time. Because Tickety-Tock knows how to tell time now. He counts his ticks. Oh, yes, that's the way clocks tell time. If you listen very carefully, you can hear your clock counting his ticks.
2: Five,
0: just
2: six,
0: like Tickety-Tock.
2: Eight,

So that's our program for today. Be sure to check us out tomorrow for another bunch of cool stories from prehistoric times. Well, almost prehistoric. And to find more of these relics, go to kittyrecords.com. Until next time, see ya!

0: Hi, I'm Linda Arnold, and I'd like to invite you to come with me to a magical place, a musical place called Pickleberry Pie. If you take a bite, you'll be just the right size to fit through this tiny door in the pie. Are you ready? Okay, let's go right in. Pickleberries, it's me, Linda. That's funny. The door's wide open. Pickleberries, are you home?
1: Peter, did you find him?
2: Not yet.
1: How about you, Tony?
3: Like, nope.
1: Tony, are you all right?
0: Tony! Pammy!
1: Oh, hi, Linda. We were in our rooms. Tony, are you okay?
3: Like, I'm okay. As long as the door is closed, I'm okay. Oh, hi, Linda.
0: Hi, Tony. Door closed?
3: Yep. Safer that way.
0: Pickleberries, what's happening here?
1: It's the tickets, Linda. See, we have free tickets to the movies. 3 of them.
3: Right. The Secret Pie. Yous have heard of it, Linda?
0: Well, no.
1: That's okay. It's starting soon in the theaters, and we want to go.
3: Yep.
1: That is, if we can find them.
0: You lost the tickets?
1: Well, we didn't exactly lose them. They're just...
3: Like, lost.
1: Yeah. See, we put them in our rooms.
0: Yes.
1: And then they fell... into the Twilight Zone.
0: The Twilight Zone?
3: Yep.
2: Hold everything. Here's the envelope.
4: Yay!
2: No tickets.
3: Bummer.
1: Where could they be?
3: I dunno. Like, they must have walked away.
2: Get a grip, Tony. Tickets don't walk.
3: Yous are right, Peter. They took the train.
2: And no train either.
3: Like, oh.
0: Pickleberries, I'm sure those tickets are here. They're somewhere in the pie.
4: Right.
0: It'll just take a little bit of looking.
4: Right.
0: They're probably in one of your rooms.
4: All right.
5: Oh, no.
0: What's the matter?
3: Like, our rooms?
0: Sure, they might be in yours, Pammy, or in Peter's, or in yours, Tony.
2: Oh, brother.
0: Why, I'm just going to go over here to Peter's room and...
2: Linda, don't!
4: Whoops!
2: I can't look.
0: Peter, is this your room?
2: Are there blue jeans on the lamp and a t-shirt on the purple chair? And underwear hanging over the bedpost?
0: Yes, I think so.
2: And is there a big pile of toys in the middle of the floor?
0: Yes.
2: And are there books on the bed, in the drawers, and stuff like that? And is there a little puddle of strawberry jelly on the desk? And is there a wet set of swimming trunks on the rug?
0: Yes.
2: Well, yeah, it's my room.
1: Yeah, it's my room.
3: Like, mine too.
0: Pickleberries, you mean all of your rooms are like this?
1: Well, let me peek. Yeah, except Peter's doesn't have a broken aquarium all over the place. That room is mine.
0: Gee, Pickleberries, no wonder you have a Twilight Zone home. You'll have to clean your rooms up.
4: Clean?
0: Yes, you can clean it up, you know. You put all the things away and then you can find your tickets.
4: Clean?
2: But Linda, you don't understand about our rooms.
0: Understand?
2: Well, yeah, like Tom Chapin. See, it may be a mess, but...
3: Like, it's a neat mess.
1: Right, kind of.

0: this.
1: See, Lindu, a neat mess.
2: Pickleberries, I don't call your mess neat in any way. And if you want to find the tickets...
3: Well, okay.
2: Great. How about you each go to your rooms and start cleaning, and I'll come by and help you, okay?
3: Okay.
4: All right.
2: Great. This'll be fun. Here's a broom for you, Peter, and a dust cloth for you, Tony, and Pammy, you can have the vacuum first.
4: Okay.
1: All right.
5: Oh, brother.
2: Pammy, can you open the door? I want to come and help you.
4: Sure, Linda. Come on in.
2: I'm not stepping on anything, am I?
4: Oh, no. That's just my recycling pile. It's okay.
2: Is that what all this is? Recycling?
4: This? Oh, well, this is just my collection.
2: Collection?
4: Uh-huh. See, I like to give presents, but, I got carried away. I should have listened to Rosenchance.
2: Rosenchance?
4: Uh-huh. They give good advice.
6: It started off so innocently, a handful of flowers for his mother. She looked so happy and pleased that he decided to bring her another and another and another. She patiently put the gifts away, a cat, an old hat, and a snake. Two turtles, three gerbils, a hippopotamus rock, and the next door neighbor's rake. You put that right back. But then one night as she went to sleep, lying on her bunk, she heard it walk in and jump up on the bed. She was face to face with a skunk. That was the last straw, that was the end. No place to keep all this stuff. As he was bringing a cow that was singing, meh, she said, enough is enough. Don't.

0: Well, Pammy, this is quite a lot of stuff to bring home.
1: Right, but you know what they say?
0: What do they say?
1: If you can bring it home, you can bring it back.
0: Good idea.
1: And I'm going to bring all this stuff to the Goodwill. That will help people. It's kind of like recycling for stuff.
0: Right. Okay, looks like you're on your way. I'll go help Tony.
1: Thanks, Linda. Oh, don't worry. I'll get that stuff, too.
0: Good. Tony!
2: Like, I'm here, Linda. Have faith. I am here.
0: Great. I'll be there in a... moment. You're listening to Pickleberry Pie, a radio show for kids. Today on the pie, Pammy, Tony, and Peter are cleaning up their rooms.
2: Hey, Linda?
0: Yes, Tony?
2: Did you find the tickets yet?
0: No, not yet, but I'm sure if we keep on cleaning, we'll find them.
2: All right. Somewhere over the trash can.
0: Tony, are you okay?
2: Hey, you's bet. Well, like, what do you know? There's a rug on the floor.
0: Tony.
2: And it's green.
0: There. Now all the toys are back on the shelf. All you have to do is put the clothes in the closet and drawers, and this room will be...
2: No way, Linda.
0: No way?
2: The clothes. 'Cause, like, if I hang them in the closet, they can't dance.
0: Dance?
2: Sure. Happens all the time. Clothes like to dance. Just ask Lisa Atkinson.

0: Tony, trust me, your clothes will want to rest from dancing, so back in the closet they go.
1: Well, okay. Come on, Mr. Shirt. No more boogie-woogie for you.
0: Great. I'll go and help Peter now. Keep cleaning, keep cleaning. Peter, how's the cleaning coming?
2: What?
0: I said, gee, Peter, this room looks, different. Great job.
2: Thanks, Linda. I just gotta move this table.
0: Peter, the room looks nice and all, but don't you think, well, you have a little too much furniture?
2: Huh?
0: Well, you have a bunk bed, and the other bed, and the 5 dressers, and the 2 desks, and the...
2: That's a bookcase.
0: And the bookcase.
2: I made it myself. Looks great, huh?
0: Well...
2: All the comforts of home, 'cause it's a home.
0: Yes.
2: See, Linda, all I had to do was listen to Jimmy Durante.
0: Jimmy Durante?
2: Yep. Eat your heart out, Martha Stewart.
3: You know, folks, I don't believe the grass is always greener in the other fella's yard. I don't envy nobody, even though I don't have a mansion

You know, folks, I got a one-room home. You may have a two-room, three-room, four-room, five-room, six-room, seven-room, eight-room, nine-room, ten-room home. I only got a one-room home. And if you was to ask me why I have not got a two-room, three-room, four-room, five-room, six-room, seven-room, eight-room, nine-room, ten-room home, I would answer you because I do not want a two-room, three-room, four-room, five-room, six-room, seven-room, eight-room, nine-room, ten-room home. I only got a one-room home. You like a two-room, three-room, four-room, five-room, six-room, seven-room, eight-room, nine-room, ten-room home? Well, keep your two-room, three-room, four-room, five-room, six-room, seven-room, eight-room, nine-room, ten-room home, and let me have my one-room home. Because the furniture I got does not belong in a two-room, three-room, four-room, five-room, six-room, seven-room, eight-room, nine-room, ten-room home. You know, my wife, she likes to make the shades, the yellow shades for the window. And if you was to ask her why she likes to make the shades, the yellow shades for the window, she wouldn't tell you why she likes to make the shades, the yellow shades for the window, except that she likes to make the shades, the yellow shades for the window. But if you was to ask me why she likes to make the shades, the yellow shades for the window, I could tell you why she likes to make the shades, the yellow shades for the window. But you might think me proud if I told you why she likes to make the shades, the yellow shades for the window. So I won't tell you why she likes to make the shades, the yellow shades for the window. You know, folks, I got my one-room home furnished very comfortably. Because in it I have a complete living room set with petit point chairs, twin beds, a dining room table with a

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Now you may wonder how I got all this furnished in my one-room home. It was easy. I got no ceiling. But gee, how I would miss it

0: Yes, well, Peter, sounds like you and Jimmy Durante have a lot in common.
1: Thanks, Linda.
2: Peter, are you done? Tony and I are finished.
1: Yeah, I just have to make this sign.
2: Sign?
1: Yeah, it goes on the door. And you know what it says?
2: What?
3: Hey, my older brother left to go to camp. Now's my big chance to check out all the cool stuff in his room. Hey, what's this at the door? It's a note for me. It says, to my dear younger brother.
4: Stay out of my room, dear brother of mine. Stay out of my room if you know what's good for you. I'll say it again, 'cause if you don't know. Stay out of my room if you know what's good for you. I heard you've been messing round in my space. I want you to know that it's a very personal place. Stay out of my room. Stay out of my room. Stay out of my room if you know what's good for you. Now I'm not trying to get into a fight. I just want you to know how you can treat me right. Stay out of my room. Stay out of my room.

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This is the last time I'll ask you so nice. Stay out of my room if you know what's good for you. I want you to know that my privacy is something that I take very seriously. Stay out of my room. Stay out of my room.

0: Stay out of my room.
1: There goes. Stay out of my room. And this means you,
2: Peter.
3: That's okay, Linda. I have a sign like that on my own door. Like me's too.
2: Oh, well, it's not very friendly.
1: I found!
3: Found what?
1: I found the movie tickets.
3: Hooray!
1: I was looking for some tape in my desk, and look, here they are.
3: Like in your desk? Now, why would they be there?
1: Well, it happens, and here they are.
3: Hooray!
2: That's great, Peter. That's great. See, I knew we'd find the tickets. But one thing, I just wanted to talk about the signs that you put up. I mean, I thought you Pickleberries were friends and all.
3: But we are friends, Linda. And we don't mean it like that, most times. It's just, with our clean rooms and all, well, it's fun to be in our rooms and...
4: And, like, sometimes a Pickleberry likes to be alone.
3: To think. And to dream.
1: Right.
2: I think I understand.
3: Thanks for your help, Linda.
1: Yeah, Linda, thanks.
4: Thanks.
2: You're all welcome.
3: What time's the movie start, Peter?
1: It is, 5 o'clock.
3: Great. That gives us some time. See you in a while, Pickleberries.
4: Check.
1: You bet. I'll call you guys when it's time.
3: Okay.
2: So that's our Pickleberry Pie Show for today. We'll be back soon with more music and more Pickleberries. So until next time, this is Linda Arnold for all the Pickleberries saying...

0: 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You can write to them care of Box 2999, Santa Cruz, California, 95062.
1: Hit it, Billy. 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
2: With the music of Billy Mayhew.
1: Plus the songs of Peggy Taylor with Doris Butler, June Foray, Peter Leeds, and the Judd Conlon Rhythm Heirs.

0: December 1776, on the banks of the Delaware, cruel winds whistle through the threadbare clothing of the 8,000-man American army, all too aware of General Howe's powerful troops across the icy waters. They await the decision of their leader, General George Washington, for he and he alone can make the choice upon which hinges the destiny of their infant nation.
1: All right, then. How much you want for the boat that says Popeye on it?
2: $1.20 an hour.
1: Uh-huh. Well, how about the one that says Donald Duck on it?
2: Eh?
1: The one with the little stripe and awning there?
2: Oh, yeah. Well, that boat right there?
1: That boat right there?
2: That boat right
1: That's
2: there?
1: That's the boat.
2: Will run you $2 an hour.
1: What? That's an outrage. This is December. It's your off-season.
2: Huh.
1: How many customers can you get this time
2: Look,
1: of year?
2: Look, fella, you run the army and let me run the boat rental, okay?
1: All right. Don't get smart with me. I'm General Washington.
2: I know who you are. I seen your picture on the money, and I wish you'd make up your mind. The boat rides are closing.
1: Well, let's review them once again here. Popeye was $1.20
2: an
1: hour.
2: $1.20
1: an
2: hour, that's right.
1: And the one with the stripe and awning.
2: General Duck.
3: General Washington, sir.
1: Yes, what is it?
3: The men are freezing.
1: So?
3: So we were wondering if
1: yes?
3: we could come to some decision on the boat.
1: Yeah, they think they got problems. I just had my wig set this morning, and this damp air isn't doing it any good. Look at it, straight as a stick.
3: Well, it looks just fine to me, sir.
1: Really?
3: Huh? Yes, yes.
1: Think it looks all right?
2: Listen, you're going to rent a boat tonight or not? I'd like to freeze my ears off.
1: All right, don't rush me.
3: If we could make a decision on the boat, sir, it'll soon be daylight.
1: Well, let it be daylight. We're liable to tip over out there at night.
3: Yes, well, there was the element of surprise in the whole thing, don't you see, sir?
1: Oh. Well, all right. You can get the men loaded in the other boats. Get that out of the way.
3: They are in the other boats, sir. They have been for hours. Now, if we could just come
1: all
3: to
1: right.
3: some...
1: All right. Hold your horses.
3: We ate the horses yesterday, sir.
1: Oh, yeah. Well, I'll be with you
2: Did
1: shortly.
2: You really eat the horses yesterday?
1: I didn't. They did. Enlisted men. Now I got it narrowed down to two here. Popeye has the dear little seats in it.
3: Yes, yes.
1: That's $1.20.
3: Uh-huh.
1: See? And Donald Duck has a stripe and awning.
3: I see.
1: $2. Now, I'll leave it up to you, Lieutenant. Doesn't that strike you as a little high?
3: Well, I don't know, sir. Perhaps a bit, but...
1: All right, you see there? Huh. Now, what would you say to $1.75 for Donald Duck?
2: $2 an hour, not a penny less.
1: Say, what are you trying to do, gouge a serviceman?
2: Well, I might ask, what are you army guys trying to do? Stifle the small businessman?
1: Why, that's ridiculous.
2: It's not ridiculous.
1: All right, then, kick the end of Donald Duck around there again. Let me see it.
2: I can't. My feet are frozen. Oh. Look, mister, why don't you take the one called Popeye? You'll be happy with that boat. The price is right, $1.20 an hour.
1: Well, I don't know. You like it, Lieutenant?
3: She's a beaut, sir. Besides, we're only renting it for the one night.
1: But you really like it better than the one with the awning.
3: You wouldn't want the one with the awning, sir. Once you got into it, you'd hate it. Honestly, take the other one.
1: Popeye, you think it's really me?
3: Yes, on my word, sir, it's you.
1: But I just don't know about the color.
3: The color is fine. Black is a great color. It sets off your wig.
1: Really?
3: Yes!
1: All right. Popeye it is.
2: I tell you, boy, I've seen some customers, but this guy's a Lulu.
1: Now, we got everything, the flag?
3: Right, sir.
1: The ukulele?
3: Yes, sir.
1: The sandwiches?
3: The boatman has some right here, sir.
1: Oh. What kind you got there?
2: I got ham and Swiss, liverwurst or tuna salad.
1: Well, let me see, is he... Tuna salad, good today?
2: It's you! It's you!
1: All right, how much?
2: 25 cents!
1: What? 25 cents for a tuna salad sandwich?
2: Here, take it with my blessings!
1: Well,
2: hey, take a liverwurst, too! Enjoy! Enjoy!
0: And so the Delaware was crossed. Thus was begun one of the most glorious pages in American history.
1: Imagine that guy. Wanted 25 cents. Lousy tuna. Whoops, watch where you're rolling now. Men like this little boat I picked out for you here? Called Popeye.
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everybody. This is Kate. I've got a story in my pocket. Well, actually, it's a bunch of stories. This time, the stories are from a lot of people. From Rainbow Tales on Story in My Pocket.

la, la, la. When I was about 10, oil came to our little southwest Louisiana town, and folks started coming from all over the place to strike it rich. Now, these folks came with new ways of living and new ideas that seemed strange to us Cajun people. Now, people were talking about them. They were rumored to be Yankees. Now, some folks moved up down the road from us, and oh my goodness, it looked like they were so rich because they built this big, fine brick house. And nobody on our dirt road had a brick house. And we knew they had to be rich because people whispered that these people had central air conditioning. And oh, how I longed to go and see the inside of that place and all the wonders it contained. Well, finally, one day I got my chance. Went out to the mailbox, and there was an invitation. And it said, "You are cordially invited to a housewarming." Well, I took it to my mom, and I said, "Oh, Mama, can I go? Can I go? Please, please, please, Mama, can I go? Can I go?" She said, "Oh, yeah, we're going to go." I said, "Can I wear my Sunday dress?" She said, "Now, Julie Jean, you know you don't wear your Sunday best to a housewarming. A housewarming is when people are having trouble." And you see, that's the way it was in my little town. If you had trouble, people would throw you a housewarming. Maybe Mama had her sixth baby or Daddy was out on strike from the refinery. But people came together and they'd bring food or clothing or whatever to try to help out. Well, Mama said we'd go, and we went down to the big store grocery. And she got a big old sack full of groceries. I can still remember those beans and rice hanging out the top. And we walked down that dirt road that hot summer day. Mama wore her regular everyday dress, and me, I had on pedal pushers and a kind of a spotted leopard shirt. Well, we went to the door, and I knew it. For a fact, these were the richest people I was ever going to meet in my life. They had a lighted doorbell. Well, with a trembling finger, I reached out and pushed the bell. And inside, it sounded like a choir of Avon ladies calling. The door swung open, and there stood the lady of the house. She was decked out, dressed to kill in a nice suit, and she had on spiked heels. Her hair was all sprayed and teased and hard as a rock. And she had on glasses that came to a point and were decked out with rhinestones. She looked at us and said, "Yes." And my mama said, "Well, I'm Ruby May. I'm your new neighbor here. And, well, I brought this for you." And she handed that lady that bag of groceries. And the woman looked us up and down, and she took those groceries like they were a baby with a dirty diaper. Well, we went inside, and all the other ladies were there, nobody we knew, and they were all balancing their teacup, and they had little plates filled with little mints and cookies and these funny sandwiches that had a slice of cucumber in the middle. Well, we sat down, and I began to eat, and I looked over at the side, and that's when I saw a table, and it was just filled full of beautifully wrapped gifts. And I knew my mama had made a big mistake, and I felt ashamed. Well, I ate for a while, and I got kind of tired of those cucumber sandwiches, didn't care for them too much, but I decided I'd get second on some of those mints and peanuts, and I went around the corner to the kitchen. I was a good girl. I was going to ask permission. And when I came around that bend, I heard the ladies in there, and they were laughing, and one of them said, "Did you see what they brought?" And the other one said, "You know, that's just like a Cajun." And they began to hoot with laughter. Well, me, I lost my appetite. About that time, Mama decided it was time to go, and we were walking down that long, hot, dusty road. And all of a sudden, I turned and I planted my two big feet in that road. I said, "Mama, what's the matter with you? Don't you know we were supposed to bring them an ashtray or something nice like that? They thought we was nothing. They thought we was poor." Just then, I felt my mama's hands on my shoulders. And then I felt my teeth shaking back and forth. Mama looked at me and she pointed a finger. She says, "Don't you ever say you're nothing, 'cause if you believe you're nothing, you will be. Besides," she said,
I don't think those people are all that rich. I said, Mama, what you talking about? Of course they're rich. They got a bed with a canopy. They got a lighted doorbell. She said, well, honey, if they were all that rich, they wouldn't have been serving us those poor little old wish sandwiches. Wish sandwich? I said, Mama, what's a wish sandwich? She said, well, honey, a wish sandwich is when you take two little bitty old pieces of bread and you put a slice of cucumber in the middle and

Long ago when the world was new, there lived the first man and the first woman. And they were husband and wife, and they lived in this beautiful new world, exploring the wonders of the world by day and the wonders of each other by night. But you know, things don't always go that way. There came a time when that first man and that first woman had their first fight. And later, neither could remember what the fight was about, but harsh words were spoken, and pain and anger flew back and forth between them, until finally, in anger and in grief, the woman turned and left the home that they had built together. She was walking east, toward the rising sun. Well, the man sat alone in his house, but after a time, the anger changed. It became loneliness. And then grief, as he remembered how much he loved his wife, and as he realized how much he missed her. Finally, he dropped his head into his hands, and he began to weep. Now Creator heard that man weeping, and took pity on him, and spoke to him, saying, "Man, why do you cry?" And the man said, "My wife has left me." And Creator said, "Why did your wife leave?" And the man hung his head and said nothing. "You quarreled with her." And the man nodded. "Tell me," said Creator, "if your wife were to return to you now, do you think you would quarrel again in that way?" And the man said no. He wanted to live with his wife as they had lived before, in peace and in happiness and in love. "Well, then I will tell you," said Creator, "I have seen your wife. She is walking east." And so the man began following his wife, but he could not overtake her. Everyone knows an angry woman walks fast. Finally, Creator said, "I will go on ahead and see if I can make her slow her steps down so that you can overtake her." So Creator went on ahead, and he found the woman walking, her footsteps fast and furious, her gaze fixed straight ahead, pain and anger in her heart. Now Creator looked, and there were huckleberry bushes growing along the trail the woman was following. So with a wave of the hand, Creator caused those huckleberry bushes to burst into bloom and then ripen into fruit. But the woman, she did not see the berries for her anger, and her footsteps did not slow. Now all along the trail the woman was following, the blackberry, the sarvis berry, all the berries of the mountains began to burst into bloom and ripen into fruit. And still the woman saw nothing but her anger, and still her footsteps did not slow. Finally Creator thought, "I will make an entirely new kind of fruit. One that grows very close to the ground, because only by bending her head for a moment will the woman forget this anger." So with a wave of the hand, a thick green carpet began to grow along the trail the woman was following. And it was starred with tiny white flowers. And each flower ripened into a berry that was the color and the shape of the human heart. And when the woman stepped on the berries, a wonderful smell rose. And she saw the berries and she stopped. And she leaned down and picked one and ate it. And its taste was as sweet as love itself. And so she began walking very slowly, picking those berries as she went. And she saw her husband coming behind her. Now the anger was gone from her heart. When she saw him, all she thought about was the love that they had shared. And so they picked and ate berries together. And together they returned to their home and lived out their days in peace and in happiness and in love. And that's how Creator brought strawberries into the world. They were put here to bring peace between men and women, and we call them the berry of love.

0: There was a farmer named Fu Xing. He was not very brave and not very bright, but he was very lucky, for he married a very clever wife. She was so clever that he nicknamed her Marvelous Mind. Marvelous Mind was always thinking of ways to improve life on their farm, so that she turned his poor, impoverished farm into a rich and thriving one. Fu Xing was so grateful to his wife, Marvelous Mind, that he decided to buy her a gift. He first went to the village papermaker, and there he bought 2 pieces of pressed linen paper. He took these pieces of paper to the village scrollmaker, and there he told the scrollmaker to write these words:
1: Fu Xing xian hui shi wu shuang, tou nao zuo shi dou hen bang.
0: The marvelous mind of Fu Xing does very well in everything. He then took these pieces of paper and had them made into bright red scrolls. And he took those scrolls home, where he hung them up outside on the gate, facing the street, where everyone could see them. Friends and neighbors who saw the scrolls thought to themselves, "Oh, how generous is Fu Xing to so publicly praise his wife." There was, however, one man who disagreed, and that was the village magistrate, the head of the village. When he saw the scrolls, he exclaimed,
1: Fu Xing xian hui shi wu shuang.
0: The marvelous mind of Fu Xing.
1: Zuo shi dou hen bang.
0: Wah, he does everything well? Who does this Fu Xing think he is to so brazenly brag about himself? He should be ashamed of his arrogance. I'll just have to teach him a lesson. The magistrate then returned to his offices and commanded his guards to bring Fu Xing to him. When Fu Xing arrived, bewildered and afraid, the magistrate said,
1: You are Fu Xing, 是不是?
2: 是, I am Fu Xing.
1: You say you have a marvelous mind, 是不是?
2: 是, I have a beautiful, wonderful, marvelous mind.
1: You say your marvelous mind can do anything, 是不是?
2: 是, my marvelous mind can do anything. Would you like me to tell you about what my marvelous mind can do?
1: 闭嘴! No, be quiet. I don't want to hear any more.
2: You can show me instead how marvelous your mind is. I hereby command you to perform for me 3 tasks. Oh, they should be nothing for a man of your great ability.
1: 第一个工作,
2: the first task. You shall make as much wine as there is water in the ocean.
1: 第二个工作,
2: the second task. You shall weave a cloth as long as the road.
1: 第三个工作,
2: the third task.

0: What's the matter? Oh no! And when Fu Xing heard those words, he knew that those tasks were impossible to complete. So he fainted dead away and had to be dragged out by guards who hooked their arms under his. They dragged him through the hallways and finally dumped him into the street outside. When Fu Xing came to, he dusted himself off and stumbled home, where he was greeted by a very concerned, marvelous mind. "What did the magistrate want?" she asked. Fu Xing told her about the three tasks.
1: "Ayo, what's my panna? What shall I do?"
0: But much to his surprise, her face of concern changed to a face of amusement.
1: "Buyong dan xin, don't worry. I think I have a solution to our problems."
0: She went into the kitchen and returned with a bag, which she then handed to Fu Xing. She then gave Fu Xing some instructions and told him that he must return to the magistrate's office. Fu Xing did as he was told. The magistrate was quite surprised to see Fu Xing returning so quickly.
2: "What? Why are you back so soon? Well, then, where is my wine? Where is my cloth? And where is my pig?"
1: "Oh, excuse me, sir, but, I will begin these tasks as soon as you answer three simple questions. Oh, they should be nothing for a man of your great ability. Digawenti, the first question. If you wish for me to make as much wine as there is water in the ocean, could you please tell me?"
0: And Fu Xing reached into his bag and pulled out a bowl.
1: "How much water is there?"
3: Argawenti, the second question. If you wish for me to weave a cloth as long as the road, could you please tell me?
0: And Fu Xing reached into his bag and pulled out a ruler.
1: How long is the road?
3: And Disangawenti, if you wish for me to raise a pig as big as a mountain, could you please tell me?
0: And Fu Xing reached into his bag and pulled out a scale.
1: How much does this mountain weigh? For as soon as I have these answers, I will begin my job.
0: Well, the magistrate was so flabbergasted and so befuddled, he did not know how to answer Fu Xing. And so he dismissed him and sent him back home. And from then on, the magistrate never again dared to bother Fu Xing or Marvelous Mind, for he truly believed that Fu Xing Xian Hui Shi Wu Shuang Tou Nao Zuo Shi Dou Hen Bang. The Marvelous Mind of Fu Xing does very well in everything.
4: In ancient Poland, there was a city under siege. Day after day, month after month, the thousands of inhabitants of that city watched their food supply dwindle until even the wealthiest of them had only a few cups full of grain. The elders of the city called a great meeting to announce their decision. "In view of our growing weakness and inability to defend ourselves due to lack of food, we feel that our only alternative is immediate and..."
5: "May I speak?"
4: It was the old beggar woman, the one with the deep wrinkles around her eyes. From so many years of careful searching for scraps of food, you could see her any night carrying her basket up and down one street and another, asking again and again until finally she'd be given a few morsels of food. So of course they didn't listen to her. "Our only alternative is immediate and unconditional..."
5: "Sir, there is another choice."
4: The old woman saying there's another choice.
5: Listen to her at least. "Good. To save the city, we must have a cow."
4: "A cow?" You see, the old woman doesn't know what she's talking about. Who could have possibly saved a cow? Save the cow, save the cow. The word spread in ripples out from the old woman and made especially large ripples around one man who wasn't saying anything.
6: Perhaps someone who is silent now has saved a cow.
4: The ripples grew very large around that man. He grew very stern-looking and said, "Well, so what if I saved a cow in my basement? I was just feeding it table scraps. What's the difference? I might have needed it in an emergency."
6: "Get the cow."
4: And a half dozen people left immediately, went to that man's basement, and brought back the healthy cow.
6: "Good. To save the city, we need a bushel of grain."
4: "This old woman is asking for the impossible. Don't you know? In all of the city, no one has more than a few handfuls."
6: "If each person gives a little, perhaps it will make a lot."
4: And without waiting for a response, the old woman took her basket in her hands and walked out among the people. Some of them understood, and they went to their homes, and they brought back 6 or 7 kernels of corn, a handful of wheat. And 20 or 30 other people took their baskets and they went off in other directions. In an hour, they all came back and they emptied their small baskets into one large one. It was nearly a bushel.
6: "Good. To save the city, we must feed the grain to the cow."
4: "Oh, no, I was afraid of this. This old woman is talking nonsense. This is not our only alternative to surrender." Some said no. "Hear her out."
6: "To save the city, you must feed the grain to the cow."
4: And some of them turned away in disgust, but others watched as that very hungry cow ate an entire bushel of grain.
6: "To save the city, we must put the cow outside the city gates."
4: Well, those who would have strenuously objected had long since given up. So 5 or 6 people helped the old woman open the heavy door to the city and surreptitiously send the cow out into the night. Even her staunchest supporters had their doubts, though, and they went to their homes shaking their heads. "We can only hope." But the old woman slowly climbed the stairs that led to the top of the wall, and there at the parapet she looked over beyond the city at the tents and bonfires of the invaders. In an hour, the sentries of the invaders discovered the cow. "A cow. We are nearly out of food, and they have put a cow out to graze on the grass outside the city gates. We were too sharp for them." "We'll roast it immediately. Build a fire." And one of them slaughtered the cow as soon as they had cut it open. "Send for the general." The general came. "What is it? Why are you calling me? What's the matter? You found a cow. Excellent. We're nearly out of food." "I see. Daily, we grow weaker from lack of food, and they have enough food to feed grain to their livestock. Our only alternative is immediate withdrawal." The next morning, those who rose with the sun inside the city saw the tiny figure of the old woman standing at the wall. And those who followed her gaze saw not the tents and the bonfires of the invaders, but one long, winding column of retreating troops. And as for that old woman, they made sure that for the rest of her long and clever life, she never had to ask twice for anything.

That's all the time we have for these stories. You can find out more about the stories and the storyteller by going to kidspublicradio.org. See ya!

This is Mira, and I have a story in my pocket. Today's story is told by Neil Gaiman. Let's listen.

This is a poem called Crazy Hair. This is Bonnie. This is me. I'm 11. Bonnie's 3. She says, I don't mean to stare. Mister, you've got crazy hair. Crazy hair. Oh me, oh my, crazy hair. I thought I'd die. I said, Miss, how do you dare talk about my crazy hair? This hair, you know, is all my own. Since I was 2, my hair has grown. Birds fly down from everywhere, nesting in my crazy hair. Butterflies and cockatoos, reds and yellows, greens and blues, make me look beyond compare, walking with my crazy hair. In my hair, gorillas leap, tigers stalk, and ground sloths sleep. Prides of lions make their lair somewhere in my crazy hair. Hunters send in expeditions, radio back their positions. Still, we've lost a dozen there, lost inside my crazy hair. You hear music? Dancers, too? I can hear them. Well, can you? They play tunes beyond compare, dancing through my crazy hair. Huge balloons come down to land. People wave. It's very grand. They take off from everywhere, drift across my crazy hair. There are pools and water slides, carousels and pony rides. All the fun of any fair waits inside my crazy hair. Twisting, tangling trails and loops, treasure chests and pirate sloops, these await the ones who dare navigate my crazy hair. Here's my comb, young Bonnie said. Run it now across your head. That's what I do, with great care, when I have such crazy hair. Child, are you mad? I cried. Combs and brushes have been tried. One was eaten by a bear, prowling through my crazy hair. Bonnie said, You bend down here. I will comb it. Is that clear? I said, Miss, just be aware. This is really crazy hair. I bent down, and Bonnie swiped, combed and curried, rubbed and wiped. Now, she said, you look... But there came a rumbling from my hair. One huge growling head peered out, said, What is this all about? One huge arm reached out of there. Pulled her in my crazy hair. Bonnie has the finest time, teaching lions how to rhyme, riding slides and great balloons, finding hunters, losing moons, playing with the pretty birds, teaching parrots naughty words, sewing up the pirates' vests, digging buried treasure chests, hibernating with the bear, dancing with the dancers there,

0: Hi, I'm Maddie Gaiman, and the stories you just heard were written and read by my dad, Neil Gaiman. Now I'm going to ask him some questions. First of all, what was your first story for children?
1: The first story for children I ever wrote was a book that I wrote when I was about 20, and it's called My Great-Aunt Ermintrude, and it's about this fat old lady who sets off with a bunch of pets off to the desert where she has to rescue a princess. And it's a terribly exciting adventure, and it has lots and lots of running around and rescuing and more running around, and there are dogs and dragons and a magic carpet, and I don't think it's very good. But it was the first book I ever wrote, and actually a couple of years ago, just to find out what I thought of it, I went and pulled it out from the box in the attic where it lives, and I read it to you, and I got to the end and I thought, no, it's not very good. put it back in the attic. So that's where it lives, in a box in the attic. And that was the first children's book I ever wrote.
0: Why did you want to write for kids instead of for just adults?
1: The biggest part of it is having kids of my own. Because having you and Holly and Mike, I suddenly realized that it was very hard to convince you guys that I actually had a real job. And that I wrote anything that anybody was possibly interested in, unless I wrote something that you guys might like. And part of it also was just the fact that when I was growing up, I loved reading books. And I always thought that writing books for kids had to be the coolest possible thing that you could ever do.
0: Which is more fun, writing for children or for grown-ups?
1: Writing for children is more fun, but writing for children is harder. Grown-ups are a bit more forgiving. You can pad books for grown-ups a bit. You can write bits that are just there because you kind of like them. Whereas for kids, I try very, very hard to make sure there aren't any words wasted.
0: When you were young, did you know you wanted to become a writer?
1: Yes, I wanted to be a writer from pretty much as far back as I remember. I remember when I was about 3, grabbing my mum and dictating a poem to her, making her write it down because I couldn't write yet. As I grew up, I always thought the coolest thing that anybody could possibly do would be to write books. It just seemed like magic. You get to make worlds, and you get to take people to the worlds that you've made. There was a long time in there where I didn't think it would ever really happen. And, you know, sometimes I wanted to be an astronaut or a rock and roll star or something. But mostly, what I really wanted to do was just write books.
0: And once you realized you wanted to be a writer, what did you do?
1: I started writing. The first thing I wrote that was actually full length was this book, My Great-Aunt Ermintrude, that I just told you about. Then I wrote lots of short stories and couldn't really sell them. So I started becoming a journalist. And I wrote lots of nonfiction. I did interviews with people. And slowly along the way, I started selling stories. So that was really how it happened. I went around the back door by becoming a journalist and just meeting people.
0: What comes first, the stories or the pictures?
1: Normally the stories, although sometimes I have a sort of picture in my head that I'm writing the story about. But the wonderful thing is I get to work with Dave McKean. And Dave is such a wonderfully wild, brilliant, cool artist that I know there's nothing that I could possibly write that he won't be able to somehow give me a wonderful picture for. Doing The Wolves in the Walls, I can write a story where wolves come out of walls and know that he's going to be able to draw it and that it'll be funny when he does.
0: Why do you like audiobooks?
1: I love audiobooks. Partly because the experience of having somebody read something to you is very different from the experience of reading it to yourself. Sometimes better, sometimes worse, but it's always different. And I love audiobooks that are read by the author, because then you can hear where the stress goes. You can hear what it's meant to sound like. So for me, I can think of nothing more fun than getting to read things like Goldfish or Crazy Hair or Wolves. And they all have very different voices. I love the voice of the boy who's talking in The Day I Swapped My Dad for Two Goldfish. And I love the way the

0: narrator in The Wolves in the Walls uses words and talks about creaking, cracking, crumpling noises and sneaking, creeping things. And it's great fun. Plus, everybody likes being told a story. Sometimes you forget that you like being told a story, but it's always nice when somebody just settles down and tells you a story for the night.
1: My favorite book is The Day I Swamped My Dad for Two Goldfish, which is your favorite.
0: Of the ones I've written?
1: Mm-hmm.
0: I love Coraline, because it's the biggest, and it took me about 10 years to write, so finishing it felt like an achievement. Then I started it for Holly, and I finished it for you. And I love Crazy Hair, just because it's simple and it's funny and the rhymes are just sort of where they ought to be. And it just gets stranger and odder and more peculiar, and I like that. My real favorites of all of the children's books that I've written is always the next one. So right now it's a story about a boy who gets lost in a graveyard and brought up by dead people, called The Graveyard Book. As soon as I finish my next grown-up book, I will start The Graveyard Book, and that's the one I'm really looking forward to.
1: Well, thanks for answering those questions, and I'll talk to you later, okay?
0: What do you mean you'll talk to me later? You're my daughter.
1: Well, that's the only thing I can think of. Shh.
0: Okay. Thank you, Maddie.
1: Thank you, Dad.

0: everyone. Katie here, and we have some more rabbit ear stories for you. So here it is.
1: The Boy Who Drew Cats. Read for you by William Hurt. With music by Mark Isham.

0: I'm afraid I can't tell you the name of the village in which any of this took place. In fact, I can't even tell you in which of Japan's 66 prefectures, or even in what year of the benevolent reign of which emperor any of this occurred. For all of this happened so very long ago that there isn't a soul alive who could possibly remember any of it. Nonetheless, once upon a time, in Japan, there lived a farmer and his family. They were a large family with many mouths to feed. But as everyone was willing to do whatever they could to help out, they lived a happy life together. One season, however, a terrible famine came to the village. All of the rice fields became dry and cracked. The gardens became choked with nettles and dock. The carefully tended fruit trees fell barren. It was the grim work of a hideous demon that had infested the countryside, where it became his evil pleasure to wreak havoc and destroy life. Still, the farmer would go out every morning to glean what little rice the goblin had scattered and left, or to dig for such roots and gather what miserable weeds could be eaten. And although it was very hard work, the children would help their parents in what small ways they could. Yet for all these efforts, there was never enough food to solve their hunger. The youngest of them all, a little, frail boy, did not seem fit for any such work. You see, he was quite weak and small. And the people of the village said that he could never grow very big. And though he was bright and clever, at the end of each day, when his brothers and sisters would bring home some precious food, all he would have were empty hands and an embarrassed smile. His parents knew that he could not help the family and worried that this extra burden was unfair to the others who worked so very hard. In the end, they decided to take him to the village temple. There they humbly asked the venerable priest if he would have their son for his acolyte. The old man spoke to the boy and put some hard questions to him. So clever were the child's answers that the priest agreed to let him stay there and promised to teach him all that a priest should know. Then, as the boy stood with the priest, his parents bowed in thanks and set off to go back to the farm. But his mother turned back, because she was his mother, and could not leave without hugging him and stroking his hair once more. Then, looking closely at her son, she spoke. "Do not forget," she said to him. "Avoid large places at night. Keep too small." With that, she turned, and with quick steps, caught up to her husband on the road that led away from the temple and back to their farm. The boy did not understand what his mother's words to him had meant. And although he thought and thought about them as he undid his small bundle, he still could not decipher their meaning. The boy quickly learned what the old priest patiently taught him, and he was very obedient. But he had an odd habit. A fault, the priest said. You see, he drew cats. Even where cats ought not to have been drawn, he drew them on the margin of the priest's book. He drew them on the screens in the temple, on the pillars. More than once, the priest told him this was not right, that the cats did not belong in the temple. And more than once, the boy sincerely apologized for his efforts, but soon again, there they would be. More pictures of cats. Very clever pictures, to be sure, but alas, quite inappropriate. Now, ever since the demon had come, life had been very hard. Everyone in the region had suffered, as the farmer and his family had suffered, and neither the bravest among them nor the strongest had been able to deliver them from the famine. At last the priest made a pronouncement to all the village. He declared that in order to rid them of the plague, he himself would take on the demon. He would copy out the mystical sutra 1,000 times. The ultimate spiritual magic. He carefully ground some ink in his stone and dipped his brush and began to copy out the most sacred text. Once, 10 times, 25 times, he bent over his work hour after hour. When he had written it nearly 200 times, he set down his brush and sat back exhausted. Rubbing his eyes, he noticed the boy, his new acolyte, watching him. "Here now," he said, indicating the scroll, "you are clever, aren't you? Your soul is nearly as earnest as mine. Perhaps you can copy for a while." The boy copied well, neatly, and with a steady hand. He thought that perhaps by doing this he could help his family, and he happily applied himself to the task. But it was a tedious task, to be sure. That evening, the priest returned, and seeing the completed work, he smiled. Examining the manuscript more closely, though, the priest's smile turned to a frown. He held the paper out for the boy to see.
1: "There, and there, and there. Cats in the margins between the characters. There were no cats in the Lotus Sutra." The priest closed his eyes tightly with anger and then tore up the manuscript. "It simply won't do," he said. "You can stay here no longer. You must leave in the morning." With that, the priest left, shaking his head and wringing his hands.
0: Was left alone, dishonored and ashamed. He collected his ink and brush and few things and ordered them so as not to disturb the priest in the morning. It was only then, in this moment of shame, that his mother's words came back to him. "Avoid large places at night. Keep too small." So he looked in all the corners of the temple, under the steps and behind the screens, until at last he found a small box with curious hinges and carved handles. He squeezed inside it, and no sooner than he had closed the top over himself, he fell fast asleep. When he awoke, he wished that he could stay there, curled up in the box forever. Even so, he knew that he must leave. He lifted open the top of his cabinet, crawled out, drew up his small bundle, and turned to face the gray dawn. But as he looked around him, he gasped. The temple! It had been nearly destroyed. The screens were torn, the floors were splintered, the idols had been shattered. And there, in the middle of the floor, sat the venerable priest. His robes were in shreds, and his body was disfigured with bruises and cuts. He scarcely moved. He lifted his head painfully and looked at the boy with burning eyes. "The demon," he whispered through cracked and swollen lips. "You must go away at once. Your foolishness has brought evil to this temple." Then, closing his eyes, the priest let his head drop back down, consumed by his own misfortune. The boy left the temple, and burdened with guilt for the great destruction his behavior had caused, he set off on the road away from the village. He walked all morning until he came into a small hamlet. He saw only a few simple houses, but they were all quiet and closed and empty-seeming, except the very last. The boy approached the threshold and looked. A man, a very blacksmith, crouched beside his forge at work on some foundry. Suddenly, he sat upright and turned around. "The demon has chased them all away, every one of them. Now I am left here alone. But I will not be afraid, as you can see." He held up an iron bar. "I am forging a deadly sword to kill the goblin." He swung it with a trenchant stroke. "You have come here to help me?" "Of course. Though you do not seem over burly," he pinched the boy's thin arm, "still you should be fit to work the bellows." The boy, with his curiosity and eagerness to serve, was soon adept at this labor, which did not take strength as much as regularity and persistence. Satisfied with his young apprentice, the smith took off his apron. "I must fetch water to quench the iron and temper the blade. The well is some distance. I will try not to be long, but you must keep the fire going. Just be diligent, and I shall return shortly." The bellows wheezed regularly, firing the coals. And as the boy stared at the glowing embers, all manner of odd shapes came to life before him. Birds, houses, faces, and cats. Yes, cats. Scattered untidily about him, on the ground were scraps of black charcoal from the forge. He picked one up and tried it on the wall. Indeed, It made a clear black line, which became a long tail, which became a large crouching cat. By the time the smith returned, there were dozens of cats. The boy heard his cough at the door and was suddenly recalled to himself. They both turned to the forge. The bellows lay still. The coals had cooled, and the metal was cold and black. Putting down the bucket, the smith looked about and laughed.
1: You will never be a smith, my boy, that is certain.
0: The boy hung his head in remorse.
1: The cats are fine cats, mind you, but I'm afraid they won't do here. The smith picked up a straw brush. As long as I have brought all this water, he handed the brush to the boy, I would be grateful if you scrubbed them away.
0: When the cats were gone, the smith shared his rice and told the boy he could spend the night there in the shop if he liked. The smith then retired to his own room in the back and went to sleep. The boy again found himself alone, and as before, he recalled his mother's words. Avoid large places. Keep to small. Discovering a large kettle, he squeezed into it, drew on the lid, and tired from the day's journey, he quickly fell to sleep. Late in the night, he woke with a start. His eyes were stinging, and it was hard to breathe. Peering out from his hiding place, he saw that the blacksmith's shop was on fire. He quickly climbed out of his pot and ran into the street. There he found the smith. His clothes were charred and torn and smoking. His face was blackened. His hair was singed. At length, the smith stuttered.
1: The demon, the devil, the beast.
0: He then turned and walked off into the morning mist. Again, the boy felt downcast, thinking that somehow this would not have happened. Had he only been more diligent? Oh, but now he could do nothing. He started out again, on the road, away from his home.

0: It was dusk, and he had seen neither a soul nor a human dwelling all day. Then, suddenly, a village appeared in front of him. Perhaps he had fallen asleep as he walked. There was no sign of any inhabitant. The houses and shops were closed and dark. But then, at the far end of the street, on a hill, he saw a large building, perhaps a temple. And faintly flickering inside, he saw a light. At once, the boy went up to the building and knocked. And knocked again. And yet once more, but still, nobody came. At last he pushed gently at the door and was pleased to find that it had not been fastened, so he went in and saw a lamp burning, but there was no one there. As he looked around, he noticed that everything was gray with dust and thickly spun over with cobwebs. He wiped at the dust with his fingers. And then, in the streaks his fingers left behind, he saw them. The whiskers of another cat. The boy squinted at this drawing, smiled, and drew his painting box out from his bundle. It was very late at night, and the boy was very, very tired. But there were cats on all the walls, cats on the screens, cats on the pillars, crouching and sleeping and pouncing, and cats just sitting and watching, every kind of cat, and cats doing everything a cat would do. The boy had drawn. He began to nod asleep. Suddenly, he remembered his mother's words, just as though she were whispering in his ear, "Avoid large places at night. Keep too small." And although he could not quite understand them, as he thought of these words now, he felt a little afraid. The building was very large, and the boy was all alone. In one corner, almost hidden with dust, there stood a rickety little cabinet with a sliding door. He crept into it, slid the door to, shut his eyes, and fell instantly asleep. Very, very late, he was awakened by a most terrible noise. Fighting, screaming, crying, and howling here, then there, then there. Then it was all around him, very close by, and then it was suddenly very far away. Scraping and scratching. And screaming, and awful, and then more awful, and then more awful yet, so that the building itself rocked. The boy hoped that the end would come quickly, or he should die of very fright. He lay there in the cabinet, perfectly still. And after a long time, silence came. But he was yet afraid to leave his secret shelter. He did not move until the light of the morning sun shone through the cracks in the cabinet, and he could faintly hear the sounds of the birds heralding the day.
1: very cautiously, slide open the door of his hiding place and look. The first thing that he saw was the floor, red with blood. And then, lying quite dead, in the middle of it, he beheld an enormous, monstrous rat. A demon rat. A rat bigger even than a cow. But who or what could have killed it? There was no man or other creature to be seen. Then the boy saw the mouths and paws of all the cats that he had drawn the night before. They were red. They were wet with blood. He stood staring at his cats all around him for a very long time. Then, when the sun was high in the sky, he left the temple and started down the road toward his village. The boy continued to draw cats, and after a time he became a very great artist. It is said that some of the cats he drew are still shown to travelers in Japan.

0: cares what's the weather?
1: Who cares what's the weather?
0: Long as we're together. Abba-dabba, hoo-hoo-ha.
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2: 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Welcome to Kerfuffle.
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0: The first time I ever camped out was with my friend Glenn in his backyard, and we called it the Night of the Headless Man, and we promised we would never tell anybody about it. But I didn't know when I promised I was going to be a storyteller, and he's just going to have to forgive me. Now, the summer of the Night of the Headless Man, Glenn's grandmother came to live with his family. She moved from Pennsylvania, and she had her own room on the second floor at Glenn's house. She was thin, and she was wiry, and she walked with the upper part of her body leaning forward, her head leading the way, arms held out like she was some kind of gunslinger on a Western TV show. Grandma was no nonsense. I think Grandma got to the age where she didn't care what anybody thought, and she was happy to show it. She didn't like fools, and she didn't like anyone who didn't agree with her. In fact, she figured anyone who didn't agree with her was a fool. She lived in her own world, and sometimes it was a world that was so beautiful and so strange, you wanted to live in it with her. She told us things that no one else knew. Once, Grandma told Glenn and me that if we washed with two kinds of soap at the same time, our skin would fall off. And that was enough reason for me and Glenn not to take a bath for weeks until finally our parents called us on it. And one time, Glenn's house had this really bad case of mice, and they tried everything, but they couldn't get rid of them. And finally, Grandma said, "Anyone with a lick of sense knows you gotta write them a letter." And she wrote them a letter, saying there wasn't enough food for all of them, and they'd have to move down the street, and she told them where to move. She put the note in the bread box, and the mice left. That was pretty impressive. More impressive to me, though, was her remedy for drought. One time it hadn't rained for a real long time, and the grass was real dry, and she said, "Well, if it's really dry, if you really want to make it rain, what you got to do is catch a snake and hang it belly side up on a fence." I wanted to ask her if she'd ever caught a snake and hung it upside down on a fence. I was a little afraid of asking a grandmother who wrestled with snakes a question like that. She knew a lot of things, but it was the things she said, the way she said them, which really got our attention. When she was really mad, she'd say to Glenn, "Well, you really do beat all, don't you?" I didn't know what it meant exactly, but I knew it meant that she was mad at Glenn. And one time, Glenn's baby brother spit up some peanut butter and jelly sandwich. Grandma looked at him and said, "Well, he choked just like a catfish on a sandbank." I liked that one, choking like a catfish on a sandbank. But our favorite saying of all was her saying, "I'll fix his wagon." I think it was our favorite because it was Grandma's favorite. She was forever fixing people's wagons. It took us a while to figure out that she wasn't doing anybody a favor when she did fix their wagon. She said once about the auto repairman, she said, "I'm going to take this car back. I'll tell you what, I'm going to fix his wagon." I remember saying to Glenn, "Glenn, I don't even think that guy's got a wagon." But one day we found out what it meant. We found out what it meant when she started carrying around a baseball bat. It was a wooden baseball bat. It was as long and narrow as a broomstick. It used for playing wiffle ball. She picked it up at her drugstore. She got it because she was getting ready for the crime wave, which was coming. Glenn's grandma had read about the crime wave in Reader's Digest, and they said that the crime wave was coming to our town and ordinary citizens should get ready. So Grandma prepared for it by buying a lock for her bedroom door and that long bat, which she carried with her almost always. For all I know, I think she slept with it. Well, the day she got it, we sat at the kitchen table with her hoping that she'd let us take it outside and use it to play baseball. She looked at us. She said, "I'll tell you what." Sitting there at the kitchen table, she said, "I'll tell you what, if anybody in that crime wave comes to this house, I'll..." And then she lifted up that bat, she whacked it down on the table, she almost hit our finger, she said, "I'll fix their wagon." And that was how we found out what "fix their wagon" meant. And after that, we never asked to use her wiffle ball bat. She was fixing wagons to the auto repairman, rude cashiers at the supermarket, and the mailman when he was late with her social security check, which she got each month. Glenn's father, he was a doctor. He was always trying to explain to her that the mailman didn't write the checks. It was someone else that was in the government. Grandma said, "Well, they all work for the same place, don't they? I told him there was a problem. He ought to show the little gumption and get it straightened out. If I worked there, I'd fix their wagon." And she'd wave that bat in the air. We loved that saying. We used it all the time. Sometimes we'd get mad at Todd Layton, who lived down the street because he was a bully, and we'd look at each other, Glenn and I, and we'd say, "When we get big, we're gonna fix his wagon." We'd laugh. And Grandma, she was Glenn's babysitter that summer, which meant she mostly left Glenn and me, whoever was in the house, alone, while she read Reader's Digest and she watched TV. Grandma, she was the first person I ever met who argued with the TV. She'd watch the soap operas during the day, and she'd be deeply influenced by them. First, she'd buy whatever they were selling, and she'd try it. And then she'd tell the television how it worked. Television would say, "Cheer brings out whiter whites and redder reds." Grandma would look at the television and say, "Like heck it does, mister. You lie like my hooked rugs." And she'd whack that bat down on the coffee table. Sometimes halfway through the shows, we'd hear her swear at the TV and turn it off, saying to herself, "Biggest pack of fools I ever met. They deserve each other." So Grandma entertained us with her own show. And she also made a pretty good ham salad sandwich. Although Glenn said it had the same smell as her clothes and her hair in her room. We liked having Grandma around because she gave us what we had to have, and otherwise she just left us alone. Now that summer, for his birthday, Glenn got a pup tent. He set it up in his backyard near the slow-moving stream that divided his yard from the neighbors on the next street. And as soon as it was up, he came over and asked me if I wanted to camp out with him. I said yes, and so did my mom. I had never camped out before. I mean, I'd slept out in the porch in the summer on the chaise lounge when it got hot and muggy, and I knew that it was wild and dangerous out there because the cicadas, those little bugs that make all those noises, they'd kept me up all night the first couple times I'd been on the porch. I was a little afraid, but somehow I felt better when Glenn told me he'd never done it either. He said that it was no problem, because we would have Hannibal. That was their 200-pound basset hound, and Hannibal would stay in the tent with us to protect us from anything that made strange sounds. It was also a little bit more dangerous because Glenn's mother and father were away for the weekend, leaving Grandma in charge. You never knew exactly what was going to happen when Grandma was in charge. We were going to be on our own for the first time, camping out in the backyard, far away from civilization. Now, Glenn's grandma, she didn't think very much of us camping out. She wouldn't stop us. She didn't care. But she told us that we were fools to sleep outside in the middle of a crime wave, and we deserved whatever happened to us. And we got ready. We went to the store. We bought cheese curls and Fritos, root beer, bean dip, candy bars, bazooka bubblegum. We borrowed a flashlight from Glenn's father that held 6 batteries. Glenn said, "This is the kind of flashlight they use when they climb Mount Everest. It burns forever." That afternoon, we rolled our sleeping bags out in the tent. We dragged out a cooler filled with ice down the back steps into the tent. We loaded it with root beer and bologna and mayonnaise. I borrowed my brother's transistor radio he'd gotten for 20 new newspaper subscriptions. We could hardly wait to go to bed that night, go out camping in his tent. It was mid-August, I think. It was hot, and it was really, really muggy. And there was this heavy smell of these bushes nearby, and the roar of all the cicadas filled the air as the days got shorter and shorter, and we were heading back to school. But we could hardly wait to go to bed. We were ready earlier than we'd ever been. And any other night, I would have lain there in bed, just hearing those other kids playing outside, children with kinder, gentler parents who knew that childhood summers didn't last forever, and you'd better take advantage of them. But that night, we wanted to go to bed, sleeping outside. Glenn's grandma, she helped us, because she always went to her room at 7:30. She did so that night. She came out on the back porch, and she stood out there in her nightgown, her baseball bat in her hand, waving it back and forth at us. She looked out in the backyard. She muttered something about the crime wave, and she started to go inside. Glenn said, "Don't worry, Grandma. If the crime wave comes, we'll fix their wagon." Glenn and I both laughed. So it was time to go to bed. 7:45, we climbed into our tent. We turned on the flashlights, and we began to eat. We lay on top of our sleeping bags, spreading cheese whiz on crackers, drinking root beer, and burping. But not for long, because the mosquitoes came out. Ouch! Ouch! In 3 minutes, we had welts up and down our legs, on our arms, and on our necks. We climbed in the sleeping bags, and we continued to eat. I took one handful of food after another, and I disappeared into the bag.
1: But pretty soon the bag was so hot I was suffocating, and there was this musty smell from the basement. Our basement, because the bag had been in the basement for 5 years, unused. And I was really itchy, and I was sweating, and I surfaced for air, and I was attacked by the mosquitoes again. Glenn ran into the garage. He found this fogger can of Raid. He began spraying inside and outside the tent. "I'll fix their wagon," Glenn said, holding his arms over his eyes. He sprayed back and forth. Finally, we climbed back in and settled down. And darkness came inside the tent. We lay there. It was quiet, just listening to the sound of the night. Glenn sat up. "Oh my gosh," he said. "I forgot to get Annabelle. What if something comes?" He ran outside the tent. I heard him whistling. "Annabelle!" Calling Annabelle. "Annabelle!" And then there she came. All 200 pounds of her. Glenn pushed her in the tent. He scrambled for his sleeping bag, but Annabelle got there first. He tried to roll her over towards me. "Hey, stop it," I said. "She's your dog. Leave her over there."
2: "Yeah," said Glenn. "Well, she's protecting both of us."
1: "Protecting both of us? She's crushing us. She's too big. She smells like she's been rolling in some. Get her out of here. I'll fix your wagon."
2: Glenn said, "Yeah, I'll fix yours first."
1: We started pushing Annabelle back and forth and back and forth, till finally she just got fed up and waddled outside the tent. And then Glenn said to me, "Hey, let's tell ghost stories." Now, I don't like ghost stories. I never liked ghost stories, but I was a sucker. There I was, camping out for the first time in my whole life, and you're supposed to tell ghost stories. I said, "Yeah, okay, you go first." So Glenn told Taillipo. You know how Taillipo goes? It goes like this. "Taillipo, Taillipo, who's got my Taillipo? You know." And I told the golden arm. It goes like this. "Who's got my golden arm? Who's got my golden arm? You know." They all had the same kind of feel. Taillipo, golden arm, hairy toe. We told one story after another till we were done with the ghost stories. And then we started to tell about movies that we'd seen. We told about old Twilight Zones we'd seen on television. And then when it seemed like it was almost over, Glenn said, "Hey, Bill, you want to hear a real ghost story?"
3: "What do you mean, real?"
1: "I mean, it really happened. My cousin Tommy told me about it." I never heard a real ghost story before. I said, "Sure, is it scary?" He said, "Well, it's not as scary as a hairy toe, except it's real. It's about this guy who was in a car accident, and his head fell off, and they found him, and they found his head, and they brought him to the hospital, and the doctor, they woke him up at night, and he was sleeping, and he came to the hospital really late at night, but he was kind of sleepy, so he forgot to bring his bag to fix him, so he didn't have enough stitches, so they didn't put it back on very well, because there weren't enough stitches, and it was still kind of loose." I said, "Glenn, is this real?" He said, "Yeah, Tommy swears it's real," and he was really mad. I said, "Tommy?" He said, "No, the guy in the story, because his head kept falling off when he got out of the hospital. He'd walk down the street and he had to put it back on, and he was really mad at the doctors because, well, they were the ones forget to bring the extra stitches. And so this guy, his name is Igor, I think. He wraps some chains around his neck to try and help keep his head on, but it doesn't work very well because, well, it makes a bunch of noise, but, and he doesn't know what to do because his head keeps falling off and he just gets madder and madder. So he comes to doctor's house at night, see, and he knocks on the door and he says, 'I want my stitches. I want my stitches.' Like that, see? And then maybe see if somebody comes to the door. He pushes his way in because he was really strong before he got in the car accident. See, he used to be this weightlifter guy, and he was big, and he was kind and nice beforehand, but now he gets mad, and he says, 'I want my stitches,' and stuff like that." I said, "Hey, Glenn, your dad's a doctor." "Yeah," said Glenn. And Tommy says, "This happened not really close to here, but you can never tell because he just wanders around at night all over the country like, and he looks in the phone book for doctor's houses." Well, I was getting scared, but I didn't want to admit it. So instead of showing I was scared, I figured the best thing to do was just to help out with the story. Oh, yeah, he said, Glenn, listen, I think I heard about that part. Like, I think I saw something about it in the paper a little while ago. Like, see, there was this police in this town. I think it was someplace maybe like 20 or 100 miles from here. They got this report that somebody was knocking on a door saying, I want my stitches, I want my stitches. And when the person wouldn't open the door, it was this really well-known surgeon. He was a doctor. The guy started to say, I'll fix your wagon, I'll fix your wagon. And Glenn stood up in the tent. He says, yeah, I'll fix your wagon. Yeah, I said, just like that, I'll fix your wagon. And then the guy, the Igor guy whose head was falling off of the chains, he just went, kush, and he knocked the door down just like that. And the surgeon, he had to jump out of his second floor window to get away. And the last time the doctor looked, he saw the Igor guy headed down the street, headed this direction, and no one's seen him since. Wow, said Glenn. Is that true? Yeah, I said, I think something like it. And your cousin Tommy said it was true. Yeah, said Glenn, he did. And then the mosquitoes came back. And the night got very dark. And the cicadas went to work along with the crickets, who had sounded friendly only a half hour ago. Glenn, I said, is your dad's name in the phone book? Yeah, said Glenn, and it says MD after it, for medical doctor. Uh-oh. I climbed deeper in my bag, and I wondered if Igor was going to come visit us. It occurred to me that climbing in the bag wasn't going to help, because any angry man whose head kept falling off, he was out there wandering around in the neighborhood, and he came to our yard, and he came in our tent, then the fact that we were in the sleeping bags probably wouldn't keep him from borrowing our heads, both of them, for his neck. Both of them! And I was so hot, I unzipped the bag. And then the mosquitoes got in the bag, and soon I was bitten all over, and I was hot, and I was miserable. I heard Glenn slapping away on the other side of the tent, and I reached for the flashlight. It wasn't there. I said, Glenn, where's the flashlight? Glenn said, I just tried to turn it on. It's all burnt out. Huh. So much for Mount Everest. Lying there in the bed in the dark, I was miserable and I was itchy and hot. And this new sound,

0: Yeah.
1: What do you think it is? Oh, it's probably just Annabelle. Call her. Glenn called out, Annabelle! Hey, Annabelle! There was no answer. The rattling of chains.
0: And then lying there in bed, afraid that the headless man was out there,
1: the worst possible thing happened. I realized that I had to go to the bathroom.
0: Hey, Glenn?
1: Yeah.
0: I gotta pee.
1: Yeah, me too.
0: Well, why don't you?
1: I don't feel like it.
0: Why not?
1: I don't have to go that bad yet.
0: Yeah, me neither, except I really do. Do you think it's him?
1: Oh, the headless man.
0: I don't know.
1: We could run for the back door.
0: He'd get us.
1: I said, hey, Glenn, if he wants to get us, your pup tent's not going to keep him from getting us. We got to do it now while he's still getting ready. Maybe his head fell off and he's looking for it in the bushes or something.
0: Yeah, okay.
1: Okay, you first.
0: No, you.
1: Okay, I said, we'll go together. And so we said, 1, 2, 3, and we opened up the tent. We ran across the yard screaming in spite of ourselves, waiting for the headless man to grab us and rip our heads off. We ran up the back steps. We ran to the door. Glenn pulled on the knob. Oh, no, he said, it's locked. She locked it. I was terrified. I turned around, but I couldn't see Igor anywhere. Glenn kicked a flower pot over, and he pulled up the key that had been hid underneath it. I decided that somebody in the house could help us, and I rang the back doorbell. He fit the key in the lock, and he turned it. The knob turned, and Glenn pushed on the door, but it didn't open all the way. It only opened about 2 inches. Oh, no, said Glenn. She put the chain lock on. What are we going to do?
0: Glenn stuck his hand in the door, and he tried to reach around to undo the chain. I was afraid to turn around and see who was behind us. And just then, the kitchen light came on. Glenn started to take his hand out from behind the door, but he got it stuck. He called out, Grandma, Grandma, hurry, open up the door. And through the curtain, I could see Glenn's grandma coming towards the door in her nightdress, armed with the bat. She was waving it in the air.
1: Grandma, hurry, Glenn said. Hurry up.
0: His hand was stuck. He was trying to pull it out when all of a sudden I saw Grandma wind up and smack the door right where Glenn's hand was. Whack! She missed by inches.
1: I'll fix your wagon, she screamed. Get your hand out of there. I'll do it again. You low-down crime wave, you no-good scallywags. Back off. You'll not rob this house. Whack, whack. I'll fix your wagon. Whack, whack.
0: Glenn pulled his hand out. Grandma, Grandma, it's me. But Grandma wasn't listening. She was whacking and wailing away at the door, fixing one wagon after another with words I had never heard before. Glenn turned around. Let's get out of here, he screamed. I said, oh, no, what about Igor? He said, around here. We ran down the steps. We tore around the side of the house. We went down the back steps into the basement. The basement door was open. We climbed inside the basement, shut the door, and locked it. Glenn said, stay here. Don't move. Wait till it's quiet. We sat in the dark in the basement. Listen as Glenn's grandma went on and on.
1: I'll fix you, whacking at the door.
0: Finally, we heard her muttering to herself about the crime wave as she went back up to her room. We sat there in the dark for what seemed like hours, until it seemed safe. Then we crept up the basement stairs, into the downstairs bathroom, where we went to the bathroom as quietly as we could. Then we went up to his room and collapsed on his bed and fell asleep. The next morning, we came down the stairs. Grandma acted like nothing was wrong. She started to make us breakfast, bustling around the kitchen without saying anything. Grandma, Glenn said, you locked the back door last night so we couldn't get in. She said,
1: and a good thing I did too, because somebody tried to break in just like I knew they would. Just think of it, you young foolish boys sleeping out there in the middle of that crime wave.
0: That was us, said Glenn.
1: That's just what they said, but I didn't get fooled by that at all.
0: You couldn't argue with her. I looked at Glenn. Glenn said, we were trying to get in because we were afraid there was somebody out there. A guy with no head named Igor, though it might have been Annabelle. Glenn's grandma said,
1: there was somebody out there, darling.
0: She stroked Glenn's hair.
1: And I'll tell you what, if I'd had a chance, he wouldn't have had a head. I tell you what, I would have fixed his wagon.
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0: Me, this is Chloe, the World Kid News. Today I want you to meet someone, Coca-Cola Bear. Coca-Cola Bear, say hello. 1 second. Oh, yeah. Hi! Well, Coca-Cola Bear, why don't you go finish your story of Mary Had a Little Lamb?
1: I'm almost done with it.
0: Okay, go. We'll introduce you later. On the Perforating News, we're home on vacation. Well, it's kind of complicated. On our family vacation. Well, we built a fort. We played in snow. We built a snowman. And we did a puzzle. We played games. We played hide and seek. We played dominoes. And we did all sorts of stuff. And I helped cook dinner. And I helped set. I did lots of chores. But then pretty soon we had to go. And we had to drive a long, long way to get back to Santa Cruz. Boy, did I have a fun vacation. But I was crying kind of, because I was missing my cousin Beth. Neat, neat, neat, neat, neat, neat, neat, neat, neat. Coca-Cola Bear comes from, well, it's kind of complicated. She comes from inside a Coca-Cola bottle. You see, inside, there's all these tiny, tiny little bears that have a village and mountains. And whenever someone takes out the lid of any Coca-Cola bottle, one Coca-Cola bear will go into their hand. And then pretty soon it will get bigger and bigger, and then you can hug it. But it's very complicated. Coca-Cola wants to tell you about the story of Mary Had a Little Lamb. Coca-Cola Bear?
1: Okay. Once upon there was a little girl named Mary. And she went to the market. Mary bought a lamb. Took it home for breakfast. Trained it for the circus. Made its hoofs dance on the piano. Made it eat the paper. Make sure that it didn't eat her father's favorite tie. And he's the song of Mary Had a Little Coca-Cola Bear.

0: No, pretty good, huh?
1: Well, back to you, Chloe. Thank you, Coca-Cola Bear.
0: Well, I hope you had a real nice Christmas. I hope you got lots of presents and gifts from your family. Well, it's fun when you're having family and cousins over. You get to see them more often. You get to play with them more often. You get to do a lot of things with them more often. Even get lots of toys. I bet you got it what you wanted first from Santa for Christmas. Well, whatever it is, I hope you've been good and listened to what the mommy says. Neat, neat, neat, neat, neat, neat, neat, neat. That's all for the proprietary news.

0: A pet question from Richard Toohey in Fairfield, Iowa. Dear Dr. Science, my cat is beginning to smell bad, and I've been thinking he needs a bath. Is it possible to bathe a cat?
1: Contrary to popular belief, cats enjoy bathing. They just resent your participation in the process. Try this approach. Run a tub full of hot water, then add an old sock filled with catnip, weighted down with a few rocks. Let the sock simmer in the tub for about 5 minutes, then light a candle, turn off the overhead lights, and lock your cat in the bathroom. Wait half an hour, and then very slowly open the door. Be sure you're wearing eye protection at this moment. Either you'll see the cat luxuriating in the tub, purring blissfully amidst billions of bubbles, or you'll be hijacked by an angry cat swinging a rock-filled sock.
2: This is Recess. I'm John Check. Every day we're exploring the dynamic cultures of childhood. At the annual Comics Conference at the University of Florida held earlier this spring, Stephanie Bullock spoke with two of the guest artists.
3: Recently, I had a chance to talk with one of the most charming couples in the comics world. Tom Hart and Lila Korman are both Zarek Award-winning cartoonists. Tom Hart for his series Hutch Owen, which is available online and in print, and Lila Korman for her comic Queen's Day. Hart runs a website called The Story Arc, devoted to teaching comics in New York to people of all ages. Here, beginning with Tom Hart, followed by Lila Korman, are some of their thoughts about teaching children how to create comics.
4: So I teach younger kids just the art of moving from one panel to another and getting them to think about how to tell a story. Because I find that's the hardest leap to make in comics, is to go from the stage where you're drawing, where you're making drawings over and over and over again, to where you're actually able to make one drawing and then another separate drawing afterwards that begins to tell a story.
5: I was really obsessed with figure drawing and really worked at it. And then when I started drawing comics, it was like suddenly I couldn't draw anymore. And people were kind of, other artists, like scoffing at me because it seemed like I couldn't draw, you know. I think drawing comics is a whole other way of drawing. When you're creating a comic, you're creating a graphic object in a different way. And you're also trying to get a lot of information across with very simple lines and shapes.
4: Well, if you ask any child of between ages 3 and 9 or 10 if they can draw, they'll say, of course I can draw, and they'll draw for you, because drawing isn't something you think you're good or bad at, it's just something you do. It's like, can you write your name? Yeah, of course I can write my name.
5: Right, can you draw me a house? Can you draw me the sun? Can you draw your mom?
4: Can you sit down, or can you ride a bike? Yeah. But then after a certain while, they start to think that they have to be good at it, and if they're not good at it, they shouldn't do it. That's a hard thing to try and overcome. You get a lot of kids who are afraid to draw because they've gotten used to it, meaning something has to be realistic. And the best thing you can do for those kids is to just teach them how to see and allow them to make a mess on the paper. But if those marks on the paper and the work that they're putting down on the paper shows that they're looking, then it's terrific.
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7: And now, for all you termites out there, here's Steve Charney and that famous wooden American, Harry.
8: Harry's been getting into palmistry lately. Now, I don't know if you know anything about palmistry, but when you read the lines in your hands, it can tell you all about your future, and it tells you about what you should be doing with your life, and it tells you about your past. Now, Harry, can you read the lines in my hand?
9: Yeah.
8: Okay, what is that line that goes straight up and down?
9: That's the United States coastal line.
8: Harry, my hand isn't a map.
9: Then it goes inland into the Great Lakes.
8: Harry, there are no Great Lakes. Do you see any water?
9: Oh.
8: Now my whole hand is wet.
9: Well, the Great Lakes flooded.
8: You don't know anything about palmistry. Yes, I do! All right, what's that line that goes straight up and down?
9: That's your lifeline.
8: What's the line that goes straight across?
9: That's your heart line.
8: What's the line that loops around from one finger to the other?
9: That's your clothesline.
8: How can you tell that's my clothesline?
9: It's got laundry on it.
8: I was told that by looking at the shape of someone's hand, it can tell you all about your future. It tells you about your past and your present. It tells you what you should be doing with your life. Now, looking at the shape of my hand, Harry, what should I be doing?
9: According to my calculations, We should be trading places.
8: Are you saying I should be a dummy?
9: I'm saying you are a dummy.
8: I'm a dummy for having this conversation, I'll tell you that. Now, each finger actually has a function. For instance, what's this thumb for? What's the thumb for?
9: Hitchhiking.
8: What's this finger for?
9: Pointing.
8: All right. What's this finger for?
9: That's your longest finger.
8: Okay. What's this finger for?
9: Rings.
8: Okay, you put rings on this finger. And what's this finger for?
9: I don't know.
8: You don't know what the pinky is for?
9: No.
8: I never did work out what the pinky was for either. It just kind of... Get your finger out of your nose!
7: Okay, Harry, back to the woodpile. 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
10: Sometimes around sunset, you can see a swarm of tiny flies hovering in a cloud. Up next, a listener's question about why some of these gnats like to hang around in a crowd. Swarms of gnats after this on Kids Earth and Sky.
11: I'm Ed.
10: And this is Kathy for Kids Earth and Sky. Benny in Iowa wants to know, why do gnats travel together in big swarms?
11: Benny, gnats are a type of tiny fly, and they don't all travel in swarms. Only the male gnats do.
10: Huh.
11: Yeah, they do this to attract female gnats. Yeah, gnats have pretty short lifespans, so in order to mate and ensure the survival of their species, it's important that they're in the right place at the right time. Yeah, that's why the males hang out together in huge groups. Now, being in a crowd increases their visibility. So, a cluster of male gnats will hover in some sort of noticeable place, like a shaft of sunlight, usually around sunset.
10: The hovering crowd of male gnats is what's called a lek, or a gathering for courtship. The lek doesn't increase any individual's chance to pass on his genes.
11: Pity.
10: But it helps ensure that at least someone's genes get passed on. But Benny, while swarming in clouds helps the whole gnat species survive, the odds don't look good for the average single male gnat.
11: That's right. A gnat has to spend a lot of energy hovering. What's more, the swarm not only makes the gnat more visible to its potential mate, but also to any nearby predators.
10: Gulp.
11: Ooh. Benny, thanks. And thanks to the National Science Foundation.
10: Thank you.
11: We talk about everything on the Earth.
10: And in the sky.
11: On Kids, Earth and Sky.

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They looked so fine, even birds forgot to sing. 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

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And they're almost falling out of my pocket! Better listen real quick. It's from Rainbow Tales on Story in My Pocket.

0: Mary is 8 years old. She lives in an apartment in New York City. Sunday evenings, Mary always does something with her father. They go for a walk, or they'll play checkers. If they go for a walk, Mary loves the color red, so they'll play a game, and her father will say, "Look, look, that's a dog with a red hat." Mary will say, "Look, that's a nose with a red face." They'll have a wonderful time, and if they play checkers, she'll have the red checker. So Sunday evening, she skipped down the hall into the living room and said, "All right, Dad, what'll we do? Checkers?" "Oh, no, Mary. Oh, no. This is Super Bowl Sunday." "What's that?" "This is the best football game of the year. I've been waiting all year for this. Have a sandwich and a pickle. You'll enjoy this. Look at that." Mary looked at the television set, and there were thousands of people jumping up and down, cheering. "All right, now watch, Mary." The last play was a slice-off tackle. "Watch." And she watched. The two football teams, they faced one another. They bent over, and they fell on the ground. They got up, and they faced one another, and they fell on the ground. She watched a long time. It was so boring. "Daddy, Mary, defense is the name of the game. Defense is the name of the game, Mary." She went in the kitchen. She opened the refrigerator, and there was a jar of maraschino cherries. She had an idea. She'd have her own Super Bowl game. She took the maraschinos, and she drained the juice into a cup. She got out the pewter tray that had the lip, and she put 23 teeny little maraschinos on one end. It was going to be the maraschinos against the bananas. Mary, she sliced bananas 1-2 inches high and put them all standing up at the other end of the tray. Now it was the monster bananas against little teeny maraschino. She put the referee, it was a green all right in the middle. She was almost ready. She needed a stadium full of people. So she started popping the popcorn, pop, pop, pop, pop, pop, pop, pop, pop. She filled 7 bowls, and the popcorn was still popping, pop, pop, pop, pop. She was ready now, Super Bowl. She got the egg timer, and she put it at 4 minutes. Then she lifted up the end of the tray with the little maraschinos, and little teeny maraschinos began rolling down the tray against those huge bananas. They looked like columns. Every maraschino was stopped except one teeny maraschino went in and out of the bananas, and he scored! Mary was so excited. Hooray! Mary, she was so excited, she twisted the tray, and little maraschino, who scored, he fell on the floor, and she stepped on old maraschino. She picked him up. She was the ambulance. Into her bedroom, she got the thread and the needle. She went in, put him on a plate. "Maraschino, I have to operate." "All right." "Oh, you're awake." "Yes." "I have to put you to sleep." She got the Limburger cheese. It smells so terrible. She put it right by the maraschino. Oh, he fainted. She cut him open and she sewed him up. She left him on the operating plate. She went back to the stadium. 2 minutes left. So she lifted the end of the tray with the monster bananas. She lifted it way high. It was stuck to the tray. She put it down. She put them all on their sides so they could roll. And she lifted up the tray, and the monster bananas began to roll down against teeny little maraschinos. Maraschinos saw the bananas coming. They looked like huge, swollen logs. And the bananas, they rolled right over maraschinos and scored! It was 1-1. Mary put the tray down, and she had to be fair. The bananas said, "Line us up all in a row." So she lined them up in a row. It was like a wall. You couldn't get through. The maraschinos couldn't score. That was a maraschino's turn. There was less than a minute. She lifted the tray, and the stadium, bop, bop, bop, hooray! And through all of the people, "Put me in, put me in!" She heard a voice. She put the tray down, went all the way back to the hospital. Little maraschino said, "Put me in!" "I can't, maraschino. You were hurt." "No, put me in! I can't, put me in!" "All right." She brought him from the hospital and the stadium. They said, "Bray, maraschino, bray, maraschino!" She put him in, and she lifted the tray. There was only 7 seconds, 6 seconds, and the little maraschinos were rolling down against that wall of bananas. 4 seconds, 3, 2, and at the last second, brave maraschino jumped over the bananas and scored! Hooray! Mary was so happy. She jumped up and down, and she threw all the popcorn, 7 bowls, all over the kitchen. And then Mary, she paraded around the table. Mary, oh, she sat down. She said, "Maraschinos, you are wonderful." She poured the juice into the jar and put the maraschinos in the juice where they'd be happy. "Oh, you are wonderful. I'm going to make you a prize." Mary got a bowl, and she put vanilla ice cream in it, and chocolate ice cream, strawberry ice cream. and then she poured on the chocolate sauce. And then she put the whipped cream all over. "It's for you." "Oh, no, it's for you, Mary." "No, it's for you." "Oh, no, you're the best." "Well, I suppose." Oh, she started to eat the sundae banana. She said, "You're wonderful." "Defense is the name of the game. It didn't work."
1: "It's all right, Mary. Put us into the sundae. We'd like that."
0: "All right." She put all the bananas in the sundae, and she ate the whole sundae and talked to the maraschinos, and, oh, she finished. She looked around, and the stadium was a wreck. They didn't clean up after themselves. "I suppose I have to do it." She cleaned the whole stadium. And then she went skipping down to her room. Da, da, da, da, da, da, da, da. Her father came down later.
2: "Oh, Mary, what a game. My stomach. We got an Alka-Seltzer. All right, Mary, let's play checkers and have supper."
0: "Oh, no, Dad, I'm kind of tired. Besides, I ate."
2: "What do you mean you ate?"
0: "I had a Super Bowl Sunday. Night, Dad."
3: No lobe is lazy. No lobe is tricky. No lobe is cunning. No lobe wants something for nothing all the time. Now, No lobe has a nephew, and his nephew's name is Tobino. Now, Tobino is different. He's always working in the garden, repairing the windows, fixing the fence, helping his neighbors. He's busy, busy, busy, busy. Whenever he worked, he always sang. And he sang his favorite Cape Verdean folk song. So sabi, so sabi, ben para brinca, so sabi. I'm so glad, I'm so glad that you are here, I'm so glad. What a wonderful day it is. Today I'm going to plant some manioc. And I hope my lazy uncle, Nolob, does not come by, because you see, he likes to eat manioc, but he does not like to work. Oh, so I'm going to start working. And Tobino went into the garden, and he started to plant manioc. He planted row upon row upon row of manioc. When all of a sudden, as he was planting, he heard the voice of his uncle coming down the mountain trail. "Ay, ay, it's Nolob." And he could hear Nolob singing his favorite song, which was, "Ay, tunga, ay, tunga, ay, tunga, ay, tunga, ay, tunga, ay, tunga, ay, tunga, ay, tunga, ay, tunga, ay, tunga. 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Bakasa, Nolob, bakasa, gom, Nolob." 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Yes, but they're not for you, uncle. You, Bakas, I know you don't like to work. You just like to eat." "No, no, I know how to plant manioc. You want to go home and rest, and I will finish work for you." "You will plant for me?" "Yes, I will plant for you. Go ahead, Bakasa, Bakasa." And Tobino went, Bakasa. Well, as soon as Tobino was gone, Nolob ate all the manioca plant. Every one of them. All of them. And then he started walking home, rubbing his belly, singing, "Ay tunga, ay tunga, ay tunga, ay tunga, ay tunga, ay tunga, ay tunga, ay tunga, ay tunga, ay tunga." Well, Tobino came back. He looked, ay, ay, ay, ay, that lazy uncle of mine ate all my manioc. Ay, ay, ay, ay, I have to get even with him. Let me think. And Tobino got an idea. Well, Tobino walked down to the docks where the boats were tied, and he got some rope, and he placed the rope over his shoulders. And then Tobino walked up that dusty mountain trail by Nolob's house. Nolob was sleeping on the porch as Tobino rushed by and made noise. Nolob woke up and said, "Hey, Tobino, aboy, spera, spera, wait, where are you going in such a hurry, spera?" "Well, uncle, while you've been sleeping, a big storm has been gathering. And the storm is going to be so ferocious, the wind is going to be so powerful, it's going to blow everything away. Everything that is not tied down. So, uncle, I'm going to tie myself to this banana tree so I don't get blown away." "Nephew, tie me to this tree." Oh, no, uncle, this is the only rope I have." "Oh, Tobino, come on, tie me to this tree. Coitad, coitad, I'm a poor thing, coitad, please, come, come." "I told you." Nolob was convincing. Well, he convinced Tobino to tie him to this banana tree. "Okay, uncle, now, listen, I have to go get some more rope for myself." And Tobino went, Bakasa. Well, Nolob was tied to that tree. He said, "Ah, good thing I woke up when I did. Yeah, yeah, I don't want to get blown away, you know. Yeah, yeah." And he looked up in the tree, and up in the tree, he saw Shabin, the monkey, eating bananas. And Nolob said, Abba, Shabin. Shabin. Abba, Shabin. Shabin. Can I have a banana? I told you he was convincing. Well, he convinced Shabin to give him one banana. Mmm. Obrigado, Shabin. Obrigado. Mmm. Shabin, una mas? Another banana? Mmm. Obrigado, Shabin. Mmm. Obrigado. Shabin, do you see any clouds in the sky? No. Do you feel any wind or rain? No. Hmm. Shabin, you know, my nephew, Tabino, I think he fooled me. He told me a storm was coming and anything that was not tied down was going to get blown away. And so I allowed him to tie me to this banana tree. And now I can't get... It's not funny, Shabin. Shabin, don't you laugh at me, Shabin. No, Shabin, I'm not yelling at you. You're my friend, Shabin. Oh, yes, I love you, Shabin. Yeah. Shabin, will you untie me? Shabin, Shabin, Koitad, please, Shabin. I won't harm you, Shabin. Koitad, please. I told you Nolo was convincing. Well, he convinced Shabin to come down from that tree and untie him. Well, Shabin untied Nolob's arms. And then he untied Nolob's hands. And then he untied Nolob's feet. And as soon as Nolob's feet was untied, he reached down and he grabbed the hole of Shabin. He said, ah, Shabin, I'm going to eat you up now. Oh, yeah, I got you. I'm going to eat you up. Well, just then, Tabino came back. Nolob said, yeah, Tabino, you tried to fool me, huh? Tell me a storm was coming. Yeah, yeah, sure. But look here, I have this monkey, Shabin, and I'm going to eat Shabin, and I'm not going to share it with you. That's okay, uncle. But do you know the best way to eat monkey? The best way to eat monkey? How? Well, take the rope, uncle, and tie the monkey up. And then throw the monkey in the air as high as you can. The higher, the better. When that monkey comes down, open your mouth nice and wide as you can, and swallow that monkey in one gulp. It tastes good. Yeah? Yeah! And Tabino went, Bakasa. Well, no lobe. He tied up Shabin. And he went, one, two, three, and he threw Shabin way up in the air, way up in the air. At least he thought he threw Shabin way up in the air. Shabin landed in the tree, but Nolob did not see him land in the tree. So Nolob, he was waiting like this, ah, his mouth wide open, ah, 5 minutes, ah, 10 minutes, ah, 15 minutes, ah, 20 minutes, ah. Finally, Tabino came back and said, Nolob, you're still waiting? Yes, I'm still waiting. Ah. Well, you know, uncle, you are so strong. You threw Shabin up so high that the wind is going to blow it across the ocean to America. And if I were you, uncle, I would rush over to America and get your food before someone else gets it. Oh, okay. And Nolob, he ran down to the docks where all the boats were tied, but all the boats were gone, even the Ernestina. But that did not stop Nolob. Nolob dove into the water, and he started to swim, and he swam, and he swam, and he swam, and he swam clear out of sight. And that's the last time anyone on the Cape Verdean Islands ever saw Nolob.
4: Marie Sheraton was the piano player at the Sulphur Springs Baptist Church. She was the only person in church who knew how to play the piano, and she could only play songs with two flats, which meant that every Sunday we sang either Rock of Ages or Dwelling in Beulah Land, and sometimes we sang both. Marie played all the keys all over the piano. She didn't use a piano stool. No, she used the piano bench. And she used the whole bench. Yes, she was a strong piano player. Marie and her husband Jack had already raised a whole family of children when along up in the middle age of their life, from out of nowhere, here came little Edward. Little Edward was born, and something was wrong with him. There was no doctor anywhere around Sulphur Springs, so Marie and Jack never knew exactly what was wrong with him. They knew that he just never did start to talk, and he never did respond the way any of their other children had, and they just thought little Edward was retarded. All the neighbors thought little Edward was retarded. All the family thought the same thing, and for the first 6 years of his life, he just stayed at home and played by himself and didn't do much with anybody. When little Edward was 6 years old, a, a new doctor came to town, Dr. Daniel, and the first time little Edward got sick, Marie took him to the doctor. The doctor checked him over and said to Marie, "What are you doing about this child's deafness?" And for the first time in his life, little Eddie was diagnosed as having absolutely nothing wrong with him except that he was profoundly deaf. The doctor made plans for Marie to take little Eddie to Atlanta to the Children's Hospital for evaluation. After the first trip, they did some surgery on him and sent him home with a pair of hearing aids mounted to a huge battery pack he wore around his neck, and plans were made for him to come to Atlanta twice a week for speech and sign lessons. Atlanta was 4 hours away on the Trailways bus. By this time, Jack had had a heart attack and was disabled and wasn't supposed to drive, and Marie was working the night shift as an orderly at the nursing home. She would go to work at 11 o'clock on Sunday night, work until 7 in the morning, and then walk down to the middle of Sulphur Springs to the Gulf Station where the bus stopped. At the same time, one of the neighbors would bring little Edward into the bus stop. Marie and Edward would get on the Trailways bus and ride 4 hours to Atlanta. They'd get off the bus, have something to eat, walk to the children's hospital, have Eddie's sessions, walk back to the bus station, wait, and then ride the bus 4 hours back to Sulphur Springs, get him back at night just in time for a neighbor to pick little Edward up and for Marie to walk back to work at 11 o'clock at the nursing home. She did that on Monday, and on Wednesday, and on Friday. While little Edward was 6 years old, and 7 years old, and 8 years old. When I heard about that, I said, "Marie, that must have been the hardest thing you ever did." She just smiled and said, "Second hardest." And I had to ask the question. She said the hardest thing all came on one day. When little Edward was 8 years old and they told me down in Atlanta that he had gone as far as he could with them, and if he was ever going to be able to live on his own and take care of himself when he grew up, it was time for him to go to the North Carolina School for the Deaf. She said, "The hardest thing I ever did was put my little 8-year-old boy on the Trailways bus on the day after Labor Day and watch that bus disappear down the road, knowing that he couldn't call me on the phone and he couldn't talk so that anybody else could understand him, and that I wouldn't see him again till Thanksgiving." I said, "Marie, how did you let him go like that?" She said, "Well, I'll always be his mama. But a long time after he doesn't want a mama anymore, I still want to be his friend." Yeah, Marie Sheraton was the strongest woman I've ever known.
5: The Cat and the Rat was playing Mumbly Peg, and that cat cut off that little rat's tail, and that little rat said,
6: "Give me my long tail back again." And that old cat said,
5: "I can't do it. Listen, you go to the cow and get me some milk."
6: "Pray, cow, give me some milk. I give catty milk and catty give my long tail back again."
5: "I can't do it. Unless you go to the barn and get me some hay."
6: "Oh, pray, barn, give me some hay. I give cow hay. Cow give me milk. I give catty milk and catty give my long tail back again."
5: "Can't do it. Unless you go to the mill and get me a plank."
6: "Oh, pray, mill, give me a plank. I give barn plank. Barn give me hay, I give cow hay. Cow give me milk, I give catty milk. And catty give my long tail back again.
5: I can't do it, lest you go up to the woods and get me a tree.
6: Pray, woods, give me a tree. I give mill tree. Mill give me plank, I give barn plank. Barn give me hay, I give cow hay. Cow give me milk, I give catty milk. And catty give my long tail back again.
5: Can't do it, lest you go to the eagle and get me a feather.
6: Oh, pray, eagle, give me a feather. I give woods feather. Woods give me tree. I give mill tree. Mill give me plank. I give barn plank. Barn give me hay. I give cow hay. Cow give me milk. I give catty milk. And catty give my long tail back again.
5: I can't do it. Lest you go to the sow and get me a pig.
6: Oh, pray, sow, give me a little pig. I give eagle pig. Eagle give me feather. I give woods feather. Woods give me tree. I give mill tree. Mill give me plank. I give barn plank. Barn give me hay. I give cow hay. Cow give me milk. I give catty milk. And catty give my long tail back again.
5: I can't do it. Lest you go up to the crib and get me your corn.
6: Oh, pray, crib, give me a year of corn. I give sow corn. Sow give me pig. I give eagle pig. Eagle give me feather. I give woods feather. Woods give me tree. I give mill tree. Mill give me plank. I give barn plank. Barn give me hay. I give cow hay. Cow give me milk. I give catty milk. And catty give my long tail back again.
5: Can't do it. Listen, you go up to the man and get me a key.
6: Pray, man, give me a key. I give crib key. Crib give me corn. I give sow corn. Sow give me little pig. I give eagle pig. Eagle give me feather. I give woods feather. Woods give me tree. I give mill tree. Mill give me plank. I give barn plank. Barn give me hay. I give cow hay. Cow give me milk. I give catty milk. And catty give my long tail back again.
5: So, the man give that little rat the key. The rat give the crib the key, and the crib give the rat the corn. The rat give the sow the corn. Sow give the rat the pig. Rat give the eagle the pig. Eagle give the rat the feather. The rat give the woods the feather. The woods give the rat the tree. The rat give the mill the tree. The mill give the rat the plank. The rat give the barn the plank. The barn give the rat the hay. The rat give the cow the hay. The cow give the rat the milk. The rat give the cat the milk. The cat give the rat his tail back. He screwed it on, and away he run on home.

That's all the time we have for these stories. You can find out more about the stories and the storyteller by going to kidspublicradio.org. See ya!

0: everyone. Mira here. My favorite kind of stories and music, too. You know, like Peter and the Wolf. Da-da-da-da-da-da. But there are a lot more stories like that out there. Here's one of them. It's The Gift of the Eagle, narrated by Janet Bookspan. Let's listen.
1: A bright light shone down on Katrina as she sat on a mountainside. The world below seemed calm. The men, women, and children of the village in the valley went about their business. Katrina, or Cat, as her friends called her, was deep in thought. As she sat, she remembered growing up. And she fell asleep. She dreamed of the many hours she spent in the dark and mysterious forest. It was there that she had discovered her first true love, the rhythmic sounds of life. Katrina is a sleek black cat with caring eyes. In her dream, she remembered how she used to tap two sticks together gently. Just as before, they made some fascinating sounds. She rubbed two tree branches back and forth. She paused and clicked her sticks on trees and rocks and everything she could reach. It made a wonderful clamor. Standing up on her hind legs, Katrina reached high up into the air and shook a tree. She marveled at all these sounds of nature. She loved the forest. It was here that she had met the majestic eagle. Suddenly, as if by magic, with a whirl of wind, Alistair the Eagle appeared. With his wings spread widely to each side, he stood over Katrina as she awoke. Cat exclaimed, "Oh! Oh! Alistair! How good to see you again!" "What are you doing here?" he asked.
2: "Just thinking," Katrina replied. "I come here whenever I want to be alone. I was just thinking about the future."
1: "From here we can go to search the world for answers. We can go to places and times that you have only dreamed about, more beautiful than you could ever imagine. Come with me." Together they moved slowly toward the top of the mountain, Katrina lightly bouncing and Alistair hovering. As they made their way, Alistair asked Katrina, "What makes you really happy?" "Well," Cat thought, "the whistling of the wind can make me smile. The sound of birds can make me laugh, especially woodpeckers.

The soft, gentle flowing of the stream can make me calm. The crashing of thunder? Scare me. Katrina paused to think some more. When I sit quietly, I like listening to my heartbeat. I like to feel the soft pulse when I walk through the dark forest, and the way my heart beats faster when I run through the valley, darting in and out between the houses. This thought sparked an idea. Cat said, "Let's go fast!" And they did. "Actually," she said, stopping briefly to catch her breath, "I really like making my own sounds. You know that. But it is the sound of the bells that makes me the happiest. I do love it when the bells down in the village ring with joy.

as if by magic, the village bells had begun to ring. "Listen," said Alistair. "It is already 6 o'clock. We have to get to the mountaintop. From there we will explore the world. Together we will see the sights and listen to the sounds of different places and times." Off they went to the highest point of the mountain.

0: soon they arrived, where the air was crisp and clear. It seemed as if they were up among the clouds when another whirl of wind arose, this time even stronger, growing louder and louder. Alistair began to beat his wings faster and faster, harder and harder. Somewhat frightened and confused, Pat exclaimed, "What is going on?"
1: "Don't worry," shouted Alistair. "Sit upon my back. Grab hold of me and off we'll go."
0: Katrina shut her eyes and clutched her heart. Before she even had time to worry, the wind stopped. And in the distance, she heard sounds that were more beautiful than anything she had ever heard. "Where are we?" Kat asked.
1: "We're at Interlaken, between the lakes, at a Renaissance fair," Alistair answered. As Katrina and Alistair walked amidst the carnival atmosphere, Alistair asked the sensitive black cat, "Are you happier now?"
0: "Not really," Katrina answered. "I'm not sure why we're here." Before Kat could say anything else, they heard the happy music of a troubadour.
1: He was singing a song while tapping a drum and a tambourine.
0: Although Katrina thought that the melody of the song was fun, she was more fascinated by the drum and tambourine, for Kat loved these exciting rhythms.
2: "Can I try the instruments?" Kat asked the drummer.
1: "Yes, certainly,"
0: responded the Renaissance musician. Katrina took the drum and tapped it gently, as she used to tap her sticks in the forest. She tapped harder. The sounds grew louder. Kat shook the tambourine and smiled. Before Katrina could play for too long, the whirling wind had picked up again. Amidst its rising clamor, Alistair proclaimed, "We don't have much time. Let's go." He rose up again and began to fly, slowly at first, then faster and faster. The scenery changed. Alistair and Katrina were no longer at the fair. As Kat opened her eyes this time, she was astounded to find herself in the most beautiful cathedral the world has ever known. It had colorful stained glass windows, carved stone columns, and a ceiling so high that it seemed almost to reach to heaven. Arches abounded, like the wings of angels. Inspired by the surroundings, Katrina began to think some more. She wondered what would make her life complete, what she would really like to do for the rest of her life.

She really did not hear much more of what he said until the end, when she heard him say, "Go out into the world and use your talents. Share your gifts. Make the world more beautiful."

She carried these words with her as she and Alistair left the cathedral. She also heard the sound of the drum and tambourine ringing inside her head.

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A party was going on in a large and beautiful garden. While the splendidly dressed guests enjoyed a delicious feast, a string ensemble performed on a small stage. As the musicians began to play a minuet, the people started to dance. They danced this stately dance joyfully.

0: At the conclusion of this minuet, the men bowed to the ladies, who curtsied in return. Soon a pretty woman was introduced on stage. She began to sing. The woman's song was bright and happy, but Cat was puzzled. She kept thinking about the words. "That's odd," she said. "That woman is singing about a drum, but I don't hear the sounds of a drum. She's talking about a group, but I only hear her." While Cat was still thinking about the song, the string ensemble began to play another piece. They were joined by a handsome gentleman in a military uniform. He began to play the snare drum, bass drum, cymbals, and triangle. As the march ended, Katrina raced over to the drummer, hoping to try her hand at all of these festive instruments. Before she could get there, the whirling wind came up again. In the midst of the wind, Katrina asked, "Why? Why did we have to leave the party so soon? I thought you wanted to help me find happiness."
1: "I do," said Alistair, "and you will. But remember that while you once were sad and now have begun to find happiness, there are still many other

Alistair showed her a city with its buildings in ruin. People were wandering in the streets with bandages on their heads. Many were crying. "This city was once beautiful," said Alistair, "but now it has been torn to pieces by war." Katrina felt very sad. Alistair continued, "But even in this war-torn city, love survives." As Alistair spoke, they turned their heads and saw a lovely baby in the arms of her mother.

0: The musicians were having a great time.
1: So was the audience.
0: Cat turned to Alistair and asked, "Do you think I could join the group?"
1: The eagle looked at her and smiled.
0: "Go ahead," he said. Once again, the whirling wind took them away. Just as quickly as they had left on their adventure, Katrina and Alistair found themselves back on top of the magical mountain.
1: It was nighttime.
0: They stood side by side and gazed down at the world below. Tired but happy, they set off down the steep slope. First slowly, then gradually quicker. Not a word was spoken.

Hey everybody, this is Max. Do you know that long, long ago, I mean really long ago, there were no iPods? People had to sing to themselves or talk to their friends while walking down the street. I don't get it. No earbuds? How did they rollerblade? Anyway, the way these really old people got their music was on these big plastic pizza-like things called records. You put these records on a thing called a record player, and then you had to sit down near it to listen. You even had to turn the record over to hear the other side. Weird! Sometimes, when you go to a junk store or your grandma's attic, you can find a few of these record things under old lava lamps and stuff like that. You could even find records for kids. Then you'd be really lucky, because some of the kids' records were awesome. As it turns out, a website called Kitty Records Weekly has found a bunch of these records, just for kids. And we're lucky to be able to bring them to you here on Jabberwocky. So plug in your iPod, or whatever, and let's check out Kitty Records Daily.

0: Transportation.
1: Hi there. Making wishes come true is my specialty. 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I remember a long time ago, I was getting ready to take my train out for a short run to Imagination Town when I heard a snore. And there was this young fella fast asleep on my train. Hey there, wake up!
2: Oh, doggone it. 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
1: would... Hold on there, mister. If it's wishing you want to do, let's hop over to Imagination Town. All aboard! Time to travel, play the track. 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

0: here we are.
1: All right, everybody. 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And every time you hear, why, just turn the page. Okay, mister. Ready to make your wish?
2: You bet.
1: Let's go then. I wish I were. Just tell me who. I promise you it will come true. Whatever you wish you were.
2: I wish I were Rip Van Winkle.
1: No sooner said than done. Howdy, Rip.
2: Golly, Rip Van Winkle, the laziest man in creation. And boy, am I glad to be here.
1: Hey, Rip. Lazy is right. When Rip Van Winkle he was born, stretched his arms, began to yawn. Folks around him worked like crazy. Rip decided

0: days around. 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
1: Huh? Where do we go from here?
0: Well, home, I guess. Home to your wife.
1: Wife? Am I married?
0: Yep, what's more, you're the father of two children.
1: Who, me?
0: Sounds like your wife's voice, Rip.
2: Rip, come on home!
0: Come on, Rip. Might as well go and face the music.
1: Doesn't sound like music to me. Okay, Mr. I asked for it. Let's go home.
0: Okay, hop on my magic whistle.

0: Here we are, Riff. Smell that mountain air. Oh, you sure are lucky, Rip, to be living right in the middle of the Catskill Mountains.
1: Oh, golly, there she goes again. Say, maybe we ought to give her a chance to simmer down. Why don't we stop at this inn for a while? The George the Third Inn. King George the Third of England? Is he still around?
0: Well, Rip, this is only 1769. He still has a few more years to go.
2: Rip, seems to be a flurry of excitement over at your house.
3: Oh, just wait. Wait till I get my hands on that good-for-nothing lazy husband of mine. The pigs are gone, the chickens are gone, the corn is gone, the tomatoes are gone. Oh, hush up, babies.
1: Looking for me, dear?
3: Oh, so there you are. Now, let me tell you something, Mr. Rip Van Lazywinkle.
1: Yes, dear, I know.
3: You see, he won't even listen to me. All he does is talk and talk and talk and talk and talk and talk. And furthermore, there isn't a thing to eat in the house.
0: Well, in that case, Rip, supposing we grab your musket and go hunt for some game.
3: Yes, Rip, and please come back soon. Oh, he makes me so mad!
1: You know something, Mr. I don't blame her a bit for being mad.
4: Golly, I wish she didn't have to work so hard.
0: Well, he's asleep again. Guess he'll just never change. When Rip grew up, he used to say, can hardly wait till Saturday, the day that follows I like best, 'cause Sunday.

0: knees around. Okay, Rip, on your feet. Hey, why don't we climb this mountain? Plenty good hunting up there, I've been told.
1: Okay, Mr. Eye, right behind you. Are we there yet, Mr. Eye?
2: Nope, gotta go higher.
1: Aren't we there yet?
2: Nope, gotta go still higher.
1: No?
2: Nope, just a little higher.
0: Ah, here we are. Wonderful view, isn't it? Look at that Hudson River down there.
1: Looks like we're gonna have a thunderstorm.
0: That's funny. There isn't a cloud in the sky. I wonder if that story's true.
1: What story's that?
0: Well, there are some folks say that the ghosts of Captain Hendrik Hudson and his men live here, right on top of this very mountain. And according to the story, they spend all their time bowling. And every time they roll the ball, well, it sounds like thunder. Just like that.
1: Mr. Eye, look, right beyond those trees, do you see what I see?
0: It looks like a band of Dutchmen. And they're bowling, too. Oh, that's Captain Hudson and his men, all right.
3: Hi there, Captain.
0: Good day to you.
1: Help! Hey, Miss Wright, tell them to put me down. Tell me, Miss Wright,
0: it's all right, Rip. It's all right. They just want you to be their pin boy.
1: Yeah, yeah. You mean set up the pins after they knock them down? Oh, sure. Yeah, yeah.
4: Yeah, yeah. Thank you.
1: Okay, Captain Hudson. You bowl. I'm ready. Hey, Captain Hudson, mind if I have a swig from your jug of apple cider? Thanks. Nine.
0: Hey, take it easy, Rip. Rip, take it easy.
1: Nine. Gee, I feel sleepy.
4: It's one sleep.
1: Nine. Sleep 20. 20 sleep.
0: What's that, Captain? The apple cider's going to make him sleep 20 years?
1: Yeah.
0: Are you sure?
4: Yeah. Sleep 20 years. Goodbye.
0: Mrs. Rip Van Winkle isn't going to like this one bit. 20 years. Hey, a lot can happen in that time. Hey, Rip, wake up!
5: Wake up, Rip Van Winkle, time is flying. Open wide your eyes, it's time to go.

0: Well, the time is now 20 years past. Funny thing is, Rip'll never believe it. Just wait and see.
1: Guess I must have overslept. Was I asleep long?
0: Oh, about 20 years.
1: 20 years? Ouch! My back! Guess I caught some rheumatism. Shouldn't have slept on the damp ground. And what's this? Me with a beard?
0: Nice and long, too, isn't it? Oh, watch it, Rip, or you'll trip over it.
1: Oh, gee, this beard sure grew fast overnight, didn't it? I better go home and shave it off. Come on.
0: Right with you, Rip. Come on, everybody. This is going to be really something.
1: Mr. I.
0: What's the matter, Rip?
1: There's something funny going on around here. This whole village seems to be bigger and different. I don't see anybody I know.
0: It sure is funny, isn't it?
1: And it's got a different sign. George Washington Inn. George Washington? Who's he?
0: Oh, he's the President of the United States.
1: United what? Oh, Mr. I, you're just trying to mix me up. I'm going to ask someone else. Oh, miss. Miss.
2: Yes, venerable sir.
1: Venerable? Oh, of course, the beard. Miss, could you please tell me what's going on around here? What happened to King George III?
2: Oh, he isn't our king anymore.
1: Why, that's terrible. Did all this happen since last night?
2: Last night? Oh, no, many years ago.
1: What? Please, one more question. Does anybody know Rip Van Winkle?
2: Why, of course.
1: What did I tell you, Mr. I?
2: He's my brother.
1: Huh?
2: Oh, Rip, come over here.
3: I'm Rip Van Winkle. Who are you, old fella?
1: I'm sure I don't know anymore. If you are Rip, who am I? I was Rip Van Winkle last night. Then I fell asleep on the mountaintop. Now everything's changed. I'm changed. Who am I?
2: Well, there used to be another Rip Van Winkle. He was our father.
1: What happened to him?
2: Well, 20 years ago, he went out to hunt for some game, and he's never been seen since.
1: 20 years? Then it is true. Children, don't you know me?
3: Hey, you do look familiar at that.
1: Of course, I'm alive, children. I'm your father.
2: Why, you do look like my dear father. Oh, Papa, welcome back.
3: Nice to have you back, Papa. Oh, I'm so sleepy.
1: No, you don't. Wake up, son. Up on your feet. From now on, no one in my family's gonna be lazy. No, sir. Just imagine what I missed by sleeping 20 years. Rip, wake up. Wake up. Wake up. Wake up.
0: Well, what do you know? When Rip grew old, he changed his mind. Left his lazy days behind. Hustle, bustle, Rip turned busy. Folks who watched him, they

Rip did all the work, and they just stood around. Oh, and if you should ever decide to wish yourself into Rip Van Winkle, take my advice. Be sure and set your alarm clock. 20 years is a mighty long time. So long.

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Be sure to check us out tomorrow for another bunch of cool stories from prehistoric times. Well, almost prehistoric. And to find more of these relics, go to kiddyrecords.com. Until next time, see ya!

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0: Plus the songs of Peggy Taylor with Doris Butler, June Foray, Peter Leeds, and the Judd Conlon Rhythm Heirs.

0: But man, I just play little ooh baba doo like a ooh ba baba. See, I think it's a mistake on my part. I got the same chord over and over, like a clink clink clink clink clink clink.
1: That's right. That's right.
0: You want me to play the same thing all through the song?
1: You catch on fast.
0: Wow.

0: I thought you were through, man.
1: No, no!
0: I don't want to play that lick no more, man. I come from a different school, like Shearing, Errol Garner style. Dig, man.
1: That's not going to sell the records!
0: But man, don't bug me. I don't want to play that cling, cling, cling jazz.
1: You play that cling, cling, cling jazz, or you won't get paid!

0: name is Sarah Fang. I'd like to invite you to come with me to a magical place, a musical place, Pickleberry Pie. See, all you gotta do is take a bite of this pie here. Right, Zach?
1: Right, tastes good.
0: So come on inside.
2: Oh, get it. Oh, get it.
3: But Peter, Linda won't be here today, so I should get the door. See, I wanted to pretend to be a doorman, or door woman. I think that's it. Anyway, a door woman answers the door, so I'd like to do it.
2: Pretending? Duh, besides, I'm here first, so I'll answer it.
0: Hi, Pickleberries, it's me, Sarah.
2: Hi, Sarah.
0: I brought my brother, Zach, with me.
1: It's me, Zach.
0: Wanna play with me?
3: Sure. Hi, Sarah. Hi, Zach. I'd love to play with you. We were just going to pretend.
2: Well, some of us were going to pretend.
0: Come on in, Zach. Zach, this is Peter and Pammy and Tony.
4: Hi!
1: Hi. Pickleberries have pickleberry heads.
2: You bet. We wouldn't have it any other way. I mean, you wouldn't want us to have rhinoceros heads, or elephant heads, or bear heads.
3: Tony, that means we have two more players for pretend.
5: Rad to the max.
3: Right. The more, the merrier. See, Sarah, today was bound to be a boring day at the pie, with Linda doing a concert far away and all.
5: Like bummer.
3: But now that you and Zach are here, we can have twice the fun. Don't mind Peter. He's always like this.
2: I heard that.
3: Well, you are, Peter. It seems like every time we want to play pretend...
5: Hey, use pretend to be a wet blanket.
2: I have never, ever pretended to be a blanket.
3: No, a wet blanket. Someone that spoils the fun.
5: Hey, that's Peter.
3: Well, we're not going to let you spoil the fun today, right, Tony?
5: Right.
3: So, Peter, you can play with your paints, and we'll have fun with Sarah and Zach.
2: You want me to leave? Gladly. No self-respecting Pickleberry would be caught dead. Pretending.
3: Good. That's better. Okay, what shall we play? Got any ideas, Zach?
0: Would you like to play pretend animals?
3: Yeah, that's a good idea. Right, Tony?
5: Rad to the max.
2: Hold it, pretend animals. You can't pretend you're animals. You're Pickleberries.
3: Peter, I thought you were painting.
2: I am. I am painting as I listen.
3: Zach, you can start. What kind of animal would you like to be?
1: Dinosaur.
5: Like, did he say dinosaur? Well, what kind of dinosaur?
1: Tyrannosaurus Rex.
5: Like, huh?
3: He said Tyrannosaurus Rex. What does a Tyrannosaurus Rex look like?
1: Well, it has two claws and eats meat.
3: Eats meat?
1: He eats dinosaurs.
3: He eats dinosaurs? No, that can't be true.
2: Oh, yes it is. Zach is right. See? He's gonna turn into a Tyrannosaurus Rex, and then he's gonna eat you!
5: Pammy, like he's roaring, maybe like Peter's right.
2: Hey, you better watch out, Pickleberries.
3: Don't worry, Tony. We'll get Peter Shickley to help.
6: Listen here, Tyrannosaurus Rex. You think that you're the king? Just 'cause you're the biggest and the meanest, well, you think that you can scare everything? Well, you may scare the brontosaurus and the fishes in the sea, but listen here, Tyrannosaurus Rex, I wanna tell you.

0: That was fun, Zach. But you wouldn't eat us, would you?
1: But not for reals.
2: Oh, right. Not for real.
0: See, Peter?
3: I don't know, Pickleberries. I wouldn't stay near T-Rex for too long. You never know.
2: Like, okay, it's Sarah's turn to pretend. Like, what animal can we be now, Sarah?
4: I want to be a kitty, Pickleberries.
0: A kitty? Well, what would you do?
4: I'm gonna meow and brush my fur. And then I'll purr some more. And I'm gonna rub up against your leg. Meow.
3: Hold it up, Pickleberries. Hold it up, up, up.
0: What's the matter, Peter? Sarah sounded like a nice kitty.
3: A nice kitty? But how can you tell? Suppose she turns out like Mr. Perkins.
2: Mr. Perkins?
3: Sure. Kenny Loggins' cat. Never let him rub up against you.

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You can't really judge a cat simply by the way he looks, even though he may not look like most of your kitties in the books. Mr. Perkins is a loving, fiercely independent, brave, quite self-assuring, purring, likable little guy. 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

0: not going to be that kind.
1: Like, good.
2: Besides, Peter, this is our pretending game, right?
1: And you can have it, Pammy, you can have it. I'm just sitting here quietly painting. I'm not bothering a flea.
2: A flea? Hey, that would be an interesting animal to pretend. Yeah, we could jump around.
1: And bite? Not a good idea, Pammy, not a good idea. It's not easy to be a flea.
3: Like it isn't?
1: You bet. You get scratched all the time. Just ask Tom Paxton.
3: You mean Tom Paxton is a flea?
1: Well, not exactly, but he knows about him. He knows.

0: listening to Pickleberry Pie, a radio show for kids. Today on the pie, our friend Linda Arnold isn't here. But Sarah is here, and she brought her little brother Zach with her.
1: And like they're helping us to, like, pretend to be animals.
0: Except, it's hard to find an animal to pretend.
2: And it's a good thing, too.
0: Peter, remember what I said about the wet blanket?
2: Wet blanket? I'm the voice of reason, Penny.
0: Right.
3: Peter, you're funny.
2: I am? Thanks, Zach. Funny, huh? Yeah, I guess I am.
0: Well, we can go ahead anyway. How about pretending to be a duck?
2: A duck? Why would you want to be a duck, Penny?
0: Because a duck is cute. Right, Zach?
3: Right.
0: And he has adorable little feathers. And...
3: He has a beak.
0: Right.
3: And feet. And he swims.
0: Right. And he swims around in a cute little pond.
2: Unless he's in New York.
0: In New York?
2: You bet. It's not easy to be a duck in New York.
0: But Peter...
2: Right. Try to hail a taxi with a wing sometimes, will you?
0: Peter!
2: And where would you keep your subway tokens, huh? There was

0: I mean, Zach. You believe me, right?
1: You have to walk around on the sidewalk.
0: Precisely. So ditch the duck, Pammy. Or cook the duck. Get it? Cook the duck?
1: We got it.
0: Good. Face it, Pammy. You might as well swing on a star.
1: Swing on a star?
0: You bet. Just ask Maria Muldaur.

0: I guess you're right. Well, let's give up on this game. We can help Peter paint. Come on, guys. Peter, can you share the paper?
1: What? Oh, okay. Here's some for Sarah, some for Zach, and here's your paper, Pammy, and Tony.
2: Thanks.
0: What shall we paint? We can paint a pie.
2: Pickleberry pie. Where is it?
1: It's right here on my paper, Zach. See?
2: Yeah.
1: It's right next to the lizard. Say, did you ever see a lizard, Zach?
2: Yeah.
1: And I'll bet he was cool, right?
2: Right, but when I was at the zoo, I saw a lizard that had claws in the reptile house.
1: He had claws, huh?
2: And I saw snakes. And I saw a two-headed snake.
1: Pretty cool. But I like lizards. In fact, I like lizards so much, I want to be one.
0: You want to be one?
1: Well, yeah, I want to be one. See, that's what this painting is about. Peter P. Pickleberry, Wizard Lizard.
0: A wizard lizard?
1: Well, yeah, Pammy, of course. Linda knows one, so they must exist. And I, Peter P. Pickleberry, am going to pretend to be one.
0: Pretend to be one?
1: Sure. It's a good thing to pretend. Right, Zach?
2: Right.
0: I don't believe it.
1: Believe it, Pammy, believe it. See, I'll pretend to be the wizard lizard, and I'll grant any wish like, Sarah, what wish shall I grant first?
3: Well, good things.
1: Good things? Only good things? Like what?
3: Like, maybe turn sad people to happy people.
1: Excellent idea! Most totally excellent. Sad people into happy people. Okay, Peter P. Pickleberry, pretend wizard lizard, will now turn Pammy into a happy pickleberry.
0: Peter!
1: Well, it's a tough job, but I'm strong enough. Presto change-o!
0: Whoosh!
1: How's that? Feel better, Pammy?
0: Well, I kinda do. Does this mean that you like pretending, Peter?
1: What? Oh, yes. I guess. Well, I could change you into a wet blanket.
0: Well, no, thank you. But, can we be wizard lizards, too?
1: What? Well, sure. Of course you can. But I'm first, of course. I'm the head wizard. Presto, change-o! That's insurance, Pammy. Just insurance.

0: Here, I have my lizard rock right here.
1: It looks like a chair to me.
0: A chair? No way, Pammy, can't you see? It's a rock for a lizard. Head wizard lizard, that is.
1: Like, I'll crawl over to your rock, Peeta, okay?
0: Sure, Tony. Lizards like to share.
1: Hey, guys, I'll be right back after I say goodbye to Sarah and Zach. So save a place on the rock for me.
0: Sure thing. Bye, Zach. Bye, Sarah. Sure was fun pretending with you.
1: Fun?
0: Of course. Bye.
2: Bye, Peeta. Bye, Panny. Bye, bye, Tony.
1: Bye. Bye, Zach.
3: Bye, Pickleberries. We'll come back again.
0: Good. And next time, we'll pretend to be slugs.
1: Slugs?
0: Sure. What's wrong with slugs?
1: Oh, nothing. Nothing. So that's our Pickleberry Pie Show for today. Linda Arnold will be back with us next time with more music and more magic. So, until next time, this is Pammy Pickleberry for all the Pickleberries, saying...
0: Hey, Tony, could you move over a little on...

0: The Pickleberries would like to hear from you. 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

everyone, Katie here, and we have some more rabbit ear stories for you. This time, it's the Bremerton Musicians, told by Bob Hoskins, with music by Eugene Friesen. So here it is.

The history I'm about to tell took place in the latitude of the Germanies, east of the Weser and west of the Oder, in the age of the Hanseatic League, and so long ago that everything was different and quaint. It was not in a city or in a town, or even a country village, but on a small farm amid fields and pastures and gardens, barns and byres, crops and livestock and farm implements. The farmer who lived there was practical and hard-working, and his wife thrifty and modest. They were considering what to do with their aged donkey, who was lame and broken-winded. At one time, the donkey had been the backbone of the farm, carrying the grain and pulling the cart and turning the mill. But no more. The animal was now quite useless, I'm afraid. And his practical master, impatient with the notion of keeping a donkey to live at ease like a gentleman, made plans to put an end to the creature. Although the donkey may have been aged, he was shrewd. And so, one night, he lit out of his stall and through the wicket and down the lane, until by dawn, he was well along the high road towards Bremen. At the free city of Bremen, the aged donkey was certain he would find a place in the town band. And why not? He had a musical voice, the character of which was somewhere between that of a sneer.

0: A drum and a saxophone. Along the way, early that morning, the aged donkey met a morose old dog sitting by the road, scratching his flea bites. Hello, friend dog. You are pulling a long face there. What makes you blue? Said the aged donkey.
1: Blue? Who I?
0: Once, I was as vigorous and keen as any spaniel. But I am an old dog now. My master will not suffer me to rest upon my achievements, and my position has been usurped by a young Basset hound. So, here I am, a fugitive, toothless, homeless, and pointless.
2: Well, upon my soul, said the aged donkey, my tail is little different than yours. Why not come along with me to Bremen? I'm on my way there to be a musician.
0: The dog was easily persuaded. So, the new-made friends set out along the way to Bremen town. The aged donkey began to sing, and the old blue dog joined in. Duets, carols, harmonies, and two-part inventions. The dog sang bass. To get to Bremen town, you go down the road away, and then away further. And then, finally, you are on your way, on the way, to Bremen. Here, our companions met a world-worn and out-at-elbows cat, sitting all alone, wearing a face as long as a wet fortnight. Hello, friend cat, said the aged donkey. You are crying most piteously. Why is it so?
1: I cry for I am old, said the shaky cat. And when at last I have derived the methods of mousing, my age has deprived me of the means.
0: The dog produced a hanky and patted away the tears from the eyes of the forlorn cat.
3: Donkey here and myself understand how you must feel.
1: Yes, my mistress understood too, but was not inclined to provide for my retirement, and I understood that my life would be longer the shorter I stayed.
3: Yes, I understand well, said the aged donkey. Ancient though I be, I am on my way to Bremen to perform in the band. And this old blue dog is coming along too. Our tails are much the same as yours, in a manner of speaking. Pray join us, friend cat.
0: Indeed, yes, insisted the old blue dog.
3: Thus encouraged, the shaky cat gave an impromptu in a voice like a violin. Or maybe it was more like a rusted hinge. The donkey added a singular harmony, and the dog sang bass. And away they all went, down the highway, Bremen wards. They sang along as they went, and just as they were resolving the fugue in Row, Row, Row Your Boat, an altogether unfamiliar voice stuck in an oar at the pot where they all go, merrily, merrily, merrily, merrily.
4: Hello? Mercy, who is it? Said the old blue dog.
1: It's none of us, said the shaky cat.
3: We were all occupied singing merrily, said the aged donkey.
2: It was I, the rooster,
0: said a voice from nowhere.
1: You, the rooster? Said the shaky cat. Where?
2: Here I am,
3: said the rooster. And there he was indeed, a cocky rooster, standing bravely atop a milepost.
2: You're a saucy fellow, said the aged donkey. So it would seem, said the rooster. The farmer's wife wanted to have me fricasseed and serve with a sauce for Sunday dinner. So Saturday night I flew the coop.
3: Well, friend, I'm on my way to Bremen town to be in the band. Old Blue Dog has joined up and the shaky cat is coming too. A quartet is one more than a trio, so come along. The rooster was flattered.
2: "Of course, I do have a trained voice," he said.
3: And the rooster began to sing in a voice that was like a musical saw. Or maybe a bagpipe. The donkey recognised the tune and sang along. The cat provided a sweet harmony and the dog sang bass. And thus, they continued along the way to Bremen. But, you know, Bremen town is never just around the corner. No, Bremen is usually quite a bit further than you think at the start. And after a while, your shoes begin to pinch. Maybe your trick knee starts doing tricks. And then, pretty soon, it gets late in the day. So it was with our travellers, and they realised that they would not reach the Philharmonic at Bremen town that day. The rooster looked around.
2: "The countryside hereabouts looks uninhabited."
3: The donkey looked around, and inhospitable. The cat looked around, and unhealthy. The dog looked around and found a comfortable spot under a nearby tree. There, he snugly established himself and was soon fast asleep. The donkey, impressed with the logic of the dog's position, found himself a billet nearby. The cat, however, was concerned that sleeping on the damp ground would be bad for his rheumatism and climbed to a limb about halfway up the tree. The rooster felt that he would be safer the higher he went and flew to the very topmost perch. Before he retired, he looked about, and in the near distance, he perceived a dim glimmer of a flickering light.
2: "Friends, I see a light not far away. Let's take a look."
3: Flying down from his outlook, the cocky rooster led the old blue dog, the shaky cat, and the aged donkey into the woods. At length, they came to a lonely house. "Shh! Wait here and I'll see what is afoot inside," said the donkey. He tiptoed up to the window and peeked in. There he saw four terrifying and bloodthirsty and loathsome thieves. One had scars and moustaches and wore a rakish hat with a jaunty feather. Next to him, with his stocking feet on the table, snored a Cossack of rueful countenance, a frizzy beard covering his jaws and the rest of his head otherwise innocent of hair. Then there was his dwarfish brother, the thieves' titular leader, half as tall but twice as mean. And the fourth thief, a veritable giant, sat at the end of the table, supping greedily on large helpings of stew. The table before them groaned with food. Roasts and ragouts and goulashes, fowl and forcemeat, hampers of breads and biscuits and buns, and baskets with every kind of cheese. Well, no vegetables, of course, since these were especially bad criminals, you understand? But there were, however, many sweets. Eclairs and napoleons and chocolate cake and pastries of all sorts. He gazed hungrily upon the food, then at the villains, then at the food again, and still once more at the robbers, deducing from their gruesome appearance that they would most likely be disinclined to share their great feast with his quartet. So he returned to his colleagues
5: related all that he had seen with considerable attention to detail.
6: "Sausages and steaks and chops and bones," said the old blue dog.
7: "Cheese and chowder and cream," said the shaky cat.
8: "Charlottes and macaroons and chocolate cake," said the cocky rooster.
9: "And knives and pistols and cutthroat brigands," said the aged donkey.
10: "But listen here, I have an idea."
5: The four hungry friends put their heads close together and cooked up a plan. They would serenade the bandits for a bit of supper. It can't be described exactly how it was managed, but at last the old donkey balanced himself atop a rickety barrel near the window, and the dog pulled himself upon the withers of the donkey, and the cat stood on the back of the dog, and the rooster perched atop the shoulders of the cat. When they'd all stopped wiggling and wobbling, the rooster gave the signal by pulling sharply on the cat's tail. The cat meowed, indicating the key. The dog barked on the downbeat, and the donkey began to yodel, and up struck the entire band. Several measures into the piece, the musician's enthusiasm undid them, and the barrel upon which they were supported suddenly gave way. The quartet teetered to the right and corrected itself to the left. Then it swayed backwards. And then finally, it hurtled headlong through the window into the parlour with a terrific smash. With the dog barking, the cat meowing, the donkey braying, and the rooster crying cock-a-doodle-doo, the musicians crashed helter-skelter upon the robbers. When confronted by this cacophony and the harrowing apparition of feathers and fur and claws and hooves, the fierce robbers reacted with panic and confusion. The midget captain shrieked aloud. Ow! The mustachioed rogue goggled in amazement. The bald whiskerando jumped into his boots. The slow-witted giant fled out the door, and the others, falling all over themselves, followed him forthwith.
11: Disappointed by their spoiled debut, our heroes collected themselves and smoothed their fur and straightened their feathers. Then they sat down around the table and addressed the feast. Stews and cheeses and pies and casseroles. They ate and ate and ate and ate until they could eat no more. The aged donkey said, "I'm sated. There's a pile of straw in the yard where I'm going to lie down. And, well, there's a rug behind the door where I can curl up and rest," said the old blue dog.
10: "And there's a cosy corner for me near the hearth," added the shaky cat.
5: The cocky rooster, considering further discussion superfluous, flew up to the roof beams, snuffed the lamp, and was soon asleep. It was long after midnight when the robbers dared to return to the vicinity of the house and discuss the possibility of reclaiming their abode.
10: "All that I remember was the creature's immense size," said the tiny captain. "I'm sure that it was a demon of the most unimaginable sort."
9: "What I recall is its ghastly hair," said the bald pickeroon.
10: "I was certain it could gobble us up in one bite," said the hungry oaf.
5: "But it is quiet now," said the fourth,
12: straightening his cap.
13: Maybe it's asleep.
14: Maybe it has left.
15: Maybe it was something that we imagined.
14: Or maybe it was just something that we ate.
12: And then the feather-capped bandit, who was always quite brazen, stole back to the house. Ever so gently, he pushed open the door. He held his breath and waited for movement inside, but all was still. He silently tiptoed to the hearth and listened closely. Nothing stirred. The light was dim, so he took a match from his pocket and struck it.
5: The sudden explosion of the light from the match rudely awoke the shaky cat from his slumber. He immediately leapt at the intruder in self-defense, hissing and spitting and scratching, slashing the thief's nose. The robber shrieked in pain and horror and fled for the door. The old blue dog, who had been sleeping nearby, was startled and bit the robber so viciously upon the muscle of the calf that his hat flew off. Holding his hand to his bloody nose and hopping on his one good leg, the thief blundered through the door into the garden, where he trod upon the donkey. And as donkeys will, our aged maestro placed a swift kick upon the gluteals of the fleeing villain, who was thereby launched through the garden gate. And even the cocky rooster, incited by the hubbub, crowed from the rooftop in his very loudest voice, "Cock-a-doodle-doo!" The thief sped like the wind from the yard and into the arms of his companions. "The devil himself holds court there," he cried. "He cursed me up and down with dreadful epithets. He spit poison on me. He pierced me with his claws. Next to the door stands an unlovely fiend with a hideous spear, who stabbed me repeatedly about the body. In the yard is an immense ogre of unnatural strength, who belaboured me with his club. And upon the roof sat a demon judge, decreeing, 'Bring the rogue to me!' It was my soul they wished, so I took to my heels, and nothing will ever take me back to that forsaken house." The rest of the company, finding the story terribly frightening, renounced their careers as thieves and immigrated to the city-state of Venice, where they formed a troupe of exceptionally adept singing gondoliers. And so, our four heroes were content to remain in their new home, where they rehearsed their musical compositions twice daily. As for whether the musicians ever continued into Bremen town to play in the band, well, I'm not so sure. Suffice it to say, the aged donkey, the old blue dog, the shaky cat, and the cocky rooster lived the rest of their lives

Nate. This is Carl's World Kid News. Today, I'm going to tell you about the most exciting but scary movie, Jumanji. We got the game Jumanji. Well, it's about these kids that play a game and lots of bats and creatures come alive. And this kid is turning into a monkey. You know, did you see that commercial about the kid turned into... It looks like he turned into something like an elf or a weird person, but he was really supposed to turn into a monkey. And lots of poison vines came around, and one big, huge flower that looked so pretty was trying to eat the boy. But good thing they chopped it off, and I don't know. And then, well, maybe you'll find it out someday on your own. But I knew that Jumanji is one of the scary movies. I wish I got it on my movie. Well, anyway, this movie should be rated PG-8. Because I was almost 8 and it was kind of scary for me. But I liked it more often. When I saw the scary parts, I got scared too, but I just acted them out. Like, when the rhino stampede came, I was like, "Moving out, Buster, we're moving through here." Neat, neat, neat, neat, neat, neat, neat, neat, neat. So Coca-Cola Bear wants to tell you this about Napoleon Twinkle Twinkle Little Star. And here she is. Twinkle, twinkle, little star, like Coca-Cola Bear. I look up at the sky at daytime. What do I see? I see just one star and one moon. Of course, there is a moon. What else would there be? King Kong? Well, I look at the star. It shines like the sun. Boy, oh boy, said everyone. Twinkle, twinkle, little star, how I wonder what you are. That's all. Thank you, Coca-Cola Bear. Boy, what a great bear. Well, so that's all for the Purple Rating News. Neat, neat, neat, neat, neat. Bye, bye.

everybody, this is Kate. I've got a story in my pocket. This time, the stories come from Armstrong and Achill of World Tales on Story in My Pocket.

0: Long ago, before the Spanish conquistadores came, the land of Ecuador was ruled by the Incas. They were a proud and mighty people, and their vast empire stretched for hundreds of miles. The emperor of the mighty Incas had an only son who brought him great joy and also sorrow, for the boy's health was poor and he was often very ill. For years, the court doctors and wise men and magicians tried to cure him without success. As the emperor grew older, he began to fear that his son would never be healthy enough to rule the empire. In despair, the emperor prayed before his altar where the sacred fire burned day and night.
1: Tell me, O Great One, how my son may be cured so that he will be a fit ruler for my people.
0: A voice spoke from the fire. The prince must drink from the magic lake where the sky touches the water, the lake at the end of the world. And the fire flared up, sputtered, and died. In the cold ashes lay a beautiful golden flask. I am too old and weak to make the journey to the end of the world, thought the emperor. And so he proclaimed,
1: "Whoever fills this flask with water from the magic lake, where the sky touches the water, shall be greatly rewarded."
0: Many brave men, heroes and warriors, searched for the magic lake. But no one was successful. The flask remained empty, and the prince became even weaker. Now, in another part of the Incan Empire, there lived a young girl named Sumac, the daughter of a poor farmer. Sumac and her two older brothers spent their days tending the family's small flock of llamas and harvesting corn and potatoes. When Sumac's brothers heard the emperor's proclamation, they thought, "Here is an easy way to get rich." And they set out to search for the magic lake at the end of the world. But the brothers were lazy and the journey long, with many lakes along the way.
1: "Let us make a plan," said the older brother. "We will bring the emperor water from one of these ordinary lakes. Surely he will at least give us a small reward for our troubles."
0: And that is exactly what they did. When the brothers arrived at court, they were greeted with great joy, for no one had yet returned from the dangerous journey to the magic lake. But the golden flask would not hold this ordinary water, and the prince's illness grew worse. The court magician said to the emperor,
1: "Perhaps these two brothers have deceived you."
0: Greatly angered, the emperor ordered the brothers
1: imprisoned and chained,
0: and their disgrace was proclaimed
1: throughout the empire.
0: When Sumac heard of her brother's deceit, she felt very sad. She resolved to search for the magic lake herself. Leaving the llamas in the care of her parents, Sumac gathered some food and began to walk. The journey was long and her provisions meager. At night, she slept in the branches of tall trees, safely hidden from the deadly puma and other wild beasts. One evening, a flock of sparrows rested with her, and she shared her roasted corn with the small birds. The next morning, she was awakened by the sparrows' conversation.
2: "Poor child, she will never find the magic lake."
0: "Gentle sparrows, can you help me find the lake at the end of the world?" At first, the birds were silent, but then they answered,
2: "You are kind and generous of spirit. For you, the magic will be successful."
0: Each of the sparrows gave Sumac a feather from beneath their wings. She bound the feathers together with her hair ribbon and shaped them to form a little fan.
2: "This fan will take you to the magic lake. It will also protect you from the lake's guardians."
0: Sumac bowed and thanked the sparrows. Then she held the fan high and whispered, "Please, magic fan, take me to the lake at the end of the world." Herself lifted by a gentle breeze, carried high above the tree branches and way up into the sky. She looked down on emerald forests and brown rivers, great mountain peaks glistening white with snow. At last, the winds set her down on the shore of a beautiful lake. On the other side of the lake, the sky came down so low it touched the water. Sumit quietly thanked the magic fan. Looking down, she discovered the Emperor's golden flask lying in the sand. She knelt at the lake and started to fill the flask with water. Just then, a voice behind her hissed loudly. It was a giant crab, as large as a horse and black as night. The crab scuttled towards her on the sand.
3: Sumat! Get away from my lake, or I shall wrap my long, hairy legs around you and crush you with my giant claw.
0: Trembling, Sumat held the magic fan in front of her face. The crab stopped, closed his eyes, and slowly fell to the sand in a deep sleep. Sumik knelt again to fill the flask. She was startled by a mighty splash, and a great voice gurgled up from the water.
3: Sumak!
0: Snarled a giant green alligator, his great mouth opening and his great teeth dripping.
3: Get away from my lake, or I shall eat you.
0: He thumped his enormous tail and moved even closer. Sumik held up the fan. The alligator stopped, blinked, and then slowly sank to the bottom of the lake. Once again, Sumik started to fill the flask. And again, she was startled by a fierce voice, this time from the sky. A giant serpent flew above her head, scalding the air with his great wings. He was red as blood. Sparks flew from his eyes, and he whistled shrilly.
4: Sumak! I will bite you and burn you! Get away from my lake!
0: Up went the magic hand, and the serpent closed its fiery eyes. He curled his wings and slowly drifted to the sand, fast asleep. He began to snore. Sumik finished filling the flask and held the magic fan high. Please, take me to the Emperor's palace. Again, she was lifted by the wind, carried over rivers, forests, and mountains, and set down at the door to the Emperor's palace. Here at court, everyone was very sad, for the young prince was close to death. The old emperor was without hope. Quietly, Sumik gave the prince a few drops of water. He opened his eyes. He took a deep breath. He drank some more water. He sat up in bed and smiled joyfully. The emperor embraced Sumik.
1: You have saved my son. All the riches of my empire are at your command. Ask and it shall be yours.
0: Oh, generous emperor, I have three wishes. First, I wish my lazy brothers to be free.
1: It is done.
0: Next, I wish my parents to be given a large farm with great flocks of llamas and alpacas, so they will be poor no longer.
1: It is done.
0: And finally, I wish the magic fan to be returned to the generous sparrows. But before anyone could speak, the fan lifted itself up, floated out the window, and disappeared in the emerald trees.
1: Oh, my brave Sumak, who could not love so wonderful a daughter? Stay with us here at the palace.
0: But Sumik missed her llamas and her family, and so she returned home to the beautiful new farm. Forgiven, her brothers too returned, and the farm flourished under their hard work. The golden flask was never empty, and the emperor's son grew up strong and healthy. The empire prospered under his rule for many years. But then, the Spanish conquerors came, and no magic could save the great empire of the Incas. The conquistadores demanded a room filled with all the Indians' precious gold. Some say the beautiful golden flask was among these treasures. Others say it disappeared and is buried at the bottom of a lake where the sky meets the water. No one knows, because only Sumik, the daughter of a poor farmer, was brave enough to go to the lake at the end

0: There once lived in the dense jungle an enormous and powerful elephant. He was so strong that even the tiger and the leopard were afraid of him. The other animals of the jungle treated this elephant as the king of all beasts. If there was a dispute, they would come to him for advice. Now, being the king of all beasts made this elephant feel arrogant and proud. He thought he was the wisest and strongest of all animals. He cared nothing for the happiness of others, and his decisions were cruel and unkind. The other animals became more and more discontented.
1: One day, all the animals of the jungle met together. The tiger traveled from near Jaipur in Rajasthan.
0: The leopard made his way from the Ajanta caves in Maharashtra.
1: The panther journeyed from Benares on the Ganges River.
0: The fox trotted from Madras in the south of India.
1: And the jackal sauntered in from Calcutta near the Bay of Bengal.
0: The tiger said,
2: "We must rise up in revolt. We must throw off the rule of the elephant."
0: The leopard and the panther and the fox looked at each other. The jackal yawned and fell asleep. Not one animal dared to utter a single word against their king.
2: "Come,"
0: the tiger said.
2: "Who will come forward to challenge the elephant?"
0: No one dared to come forward. And then a small, weak, and tiny little ant came to the front of the crowd. "My friends," it said humbly, "I desire to take on the challenge that has been put before us."
2: "You weakling,"
0: roared the tiger.
3: "Impossible,"
0: growled the leopard.
2: "Ridiculous,"
0: snarled the panther.
4: "You're too small to do much of anything,"
0: sniffed the fox.
2: "I think,"
0: yawned the lazy jackal,
2: "that we should all allow the ant to take this challenge."
0: Well, the news spread through the jungle like wildfire.

0: Jesse. Never my fear.
1: Many days passed, and nothing at all happened to the elephant. The other animals cracked jokes about the tiny ant and its pitiful challenge. But the ant waited patiently. It was firm in its decision to challenge the elephant. One day, the elephant was lying quietly under a large banyan tree. He began to snore loudly. The ant realized that the mighty king of the jungle was fast asleep. Slowly and steadily, it crept closer to the sleeping beast. It entered the elephant's trunk and gently crawled up into his head cavity. Then the little ant tickled the elephant's inner palate. The elephant felt an unbearable tickle. He shook his huge head. He leapt up and ran around and round, helter-skelter.
2: Meanwhile, the ant was enjoying its new surroundings. It explored the head palate and tickled the marrow of the elephant's bones. Elephant couldn't stand this endless tickling any longer, and he finally consulted his friend, the bullock.
1: The bullock thought seriously about the problem, and then he said,
3: I believe this difficulty is due to the work of an ant.
0: An ant? Cried the elephant. That insignificant little insect?
1: The bullock then answered,
3: My friend, do not utter such insults about ants. You would do better to pray for this little creature and to wish it a safe, long life. Watch the results that will come of your good thoughts.
1: So the elephant heeded the bullock's counsel, and he wished for the ant a safe, long life, if it would only come out of his trunk. The ant agreed, and the tickling soon stopped. The elephant gained his peace and composure, and from that day on, he was truly a wise

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You can find out more about the stories and the storyteller by going to kidspublicradio.org. See ya!

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Today's story is told by Gregory McGuire. Let's listen.

0: Goldie Fox and the Three Chickens. There were once three chickens who lived in a house in the forest. Papa Rooster was vain and short-tempered. Mama Hen was soothing and patient. Baby Chick was tired of being the littlest one all the time.
1: "Why don't you go to the store?" he used to say to Mama Hen. "Can't you buy me a new little brother or sister?"
0: One morning, all three chickens woke up in a bad mood. Papa Rooster said,
2: "My bed is so high, I almost fell on my beak jumping off the mattress this morning."
1: Mama Hen said, "Poor thing, my bed is so low, while I was asleep, I rolled right off it and smack into my knitting needles."
0: Baby Chick said,
3: "You think you have troubles? My bed is too small. I'm bumping into the headboard and the footboard. I need a new one."
4: "I know. Why don't we look in a catalog and order a new baby? Then we could give my little baby bed to my new brother or sister."
1: "I'll think about it, dear," said Mama Hen, which Baby Chick knew full well really meant, "Not very likely in this lifetime, honey child."
0: Mama Hen made some oatmeal and brought it to the table.
2: "Yikes, it's piping hot,"
0: yelled Papa Rooster.
3: "So is mine,"
0: wailed Baby Chick.
1: "What a pair of complainers," said Mama Hen. "So blow on it to cool it down already."
2: "I prefer to save my breath for complaining," said Papa Rooster.
0: Baby Chick blew on his breakfast a little too hard, and then Papa Rooster had something to complain about. He didn't enjoy oatmeal in his coxcomb. After they had all cleaned up, Mama Hen said,
1: "Why don't we go for a walk in the forest and give the oatmeal a chance to cool down? Ourselves, too."
2: "I'll lead the way, as I'm the largest and most important," crowed Papa Rooster. "Also, I have a wonderful sense of direction."
3: "I'll follow along behind, as I'm the last, the smallest, worth nothing at all,"
0: whimpered Baby Chick.
3: "I wish I had a baby brother or sister chick that I could be bigger than. Let's hunt for one in the ferns."
1: "I'll go to the park and feed the ducks by myself if you two don't quit your belly aching," said Mama Hen.
0: And off they went into the woods, single file. They were gone a long time, because Papa Rooster's sense of direction wasn't quite as wonderful as he thought. Now, who should come slinking through the woods from the other direction but a golden fox? He was beautiful to behold, shiny as the foil around fancy chocolates. But he was miserable, for he had just been fired from his job as a carpenter at the local furniture store. It seemed that a lot of the customers were scared to order rocking chairs for their grannies or cradles for their new babies from a fox who was walking around with a sharp-toothed saw. Besides, he had sharp teeth of his own, which were big and in very good condition. Customers didn't like to come inside the shop. The out-of-work carpenter, whose name was Goldie Fox, was in a bad mood when he came upon the house of the three chickens. He smelled the smell of something delicious. He knocked on the door to ask if he could have a bite, for he was very hungry. When no one answered, he pushed the door open and looked inside. He saw the table with three bowls of oatmeal.
5: "My word," he said, "a delicious breakfast, and no one here to eat it."
0: Goldie Fox took a spoonful of oatmeal from the largest bowl.
5: "It is too hot," he said,
0: and moved on to the medium-sized bowl.
5: "It is too cold," he said.
0: The smallest bowl had only a little oatmeal at the bottom, as most of it seemed to have blown out all over the tablecloth.
5: "This is just right," said Goldie Fox,
0: and ate what little there was. But he was still hungry, and he was still cross. He went into the next room looking for a pie or a sandwich or something. There he saw three chairs.
5: "Perhaps I'll take a rest and wait for the owners of this house to come home," he said to himself.
0: He sat down on the largest chair. It was too hard. By now Goldie Fox was thoroughly annoyed, and though he ought to have counted to 10 and had a time out, he lost his temper. He jumped up and down on the large, hard chair, and he broke it. He then sat down in the medium-sized chair. It was too soft. He jumped up and down on it, and he broke it, too. There was a small chair. Goldie Fox tried to sit in it, but it was too small. Then he tried to jump up and down on it and break it, but it got stuck on his foot. It was a very small chair.
5: "This is not a good day," said Goldie Fox to himself. "First, I get fired from my job. Then I get my foot stuck in a tiny chair. What next?"
0: Since the family still wasn't showing up, Goldie Fox clumped upstairs to try to find a saw with which to remove the small chair from his foot. He found no work tools, but he did see a very high bed. Since he was tired from all his jumping up and down and breaking furniture, he decided to have a nap. He tried to leap up on the high bed, and he smashed his face on the headboard and broke off a front tooth. We all have days like this sometimes. Goldie Fox became irate. He jumped up and down on the high bed, and he broke it. Next, he found a very low bed. It was so low that it was hard to jump up and down on and break. So he threw it out the window. Finally, he found an exceedingly small bed. It was clearly too small for a fox to sleep in, but by now he was out of control. Goldie Fox tried to jump up and down on it and break it, but the very small bed got stuck on his other foot. Just at this moment, the chicken family came home from their walk. They were in bad moods. Papa Rooster pretended he hadn't gotten lost. Mama Hen pretended she couldn't hear any whining and walked straight into the kitchen. Baby Chick pretended he belonged to another family and had 9 brothers and sisters. Goldie Fox heard them coming. Quite suddenly, he found himself ashamed of his bad behavior. He hid in a convenient cupboard on the stair landing. Papa Rooster looked in his bowl and said,
2: "I'm ready for my breakfast, but it looks as if someone has been eating my oatmeal."
0: Mama Hen came out of the kitchen and looked in her bowl.
3: "Someone has been eating my oatmeal," she said.
0: Baby Chick said,
3: "Someone has been eating my oatmeal, whatever I didn't blow all over the room by mistake, and there's nothing left for me."
2: "What kind of a loony would break into our house and eat our oatmeal?" said Papa Rooster. "Let us investigate. I'll go first, as I'm the strongest and the bravest."
3: "I'll go last, as I'm the weakest and least important," said Baby Chick,
0: for once glad to be the smallest.
3: "I'll call the cops," said Mama Hen. "Let the professionals do their jobs."
0: Papa Rooster strutted into the parlor.
2: "Someone has been sitting in my chair, and he's jumped up and down on it and broken it."
3: "Why do you assume it's a he?" said Mama Hen. "Maybe it's a she. I sometimes feel like jumping up and down on things and breaking them. But I choose to control my temper when I feel like that. It's my best quality, patience."
0: Then she saw her own chair and lost her patience.
3: "Someone's been jumping up and down on my chair, and she's broken it," she clucked, flabbergasted. "Though, thinking it over some more, it's probably a he." "Someone's been jumping up and down on my chair," screamed Baby Chick, "and I can't even tell if it's broken because it isn't even here anymore."
2: "This is serious," said Papa Rooster. "Everybody, stay back. I'm going to look upstairs. I have a feeling whoever has done these foul deeds is still here."
3: "Ooh, I'm scared," said Baby Chick. "This is better than a horror movie."
0: Papa Rooster climbed the stairs to the bedrooms. Mama Hen and Baby Chick huddled close behind him.
2: "Somebody has been sleeping in my bed, and he jumped up and down on it and broke it," cried Papa Rooster. "Not that I care very much. That bed is so high, it makes me dizzy trying to get down every morning."
3: "That's why you're always in such a bad mood," clucked Mama Hen. "If you had a better night's sleep, dear, you wouldn't be such a grouch all the time." She then looked for her bed. "My word! Someone's been sleeping on my bed. and it isn't even here.
5: There it is, said Baby Chick, looking out the window. It's in the garden, squashing the squashes.
1: If I catch that vandal, I'll give him a piece of my mind, squawked Mama Hen. Clearly he doesn't have any of his own.
2: Why do you assume it's a he? Asked Papa Brewster. But Mama Hen was giving him such a look that he didn't wait for an answer.
3: Someone's been jumping up and down on my bed, and it's probably broken or thrown out the window. But I can't even find it, cried Baby Chick.
2: We have problems with our furniture, said Papa Rooster.
1: Do you think it could be ghosts? Asked Mama Hen.
3: What if it's hiding in the convenient cupboard on the stair landing? Screeched Baby Chick.
0: His parents looked at him.
5: Well, that's where I hide when I do something wrong, he said.
0: The three chickens approached the door to the convenient cupboard on the stair landing.
2: Stand back, said Papa Rooster. I'll fling the door open with a bold and decisive gesture.
1: I'll henpeck to within an inch of his life, anyone who's in there, scolded Mama Hen.
5: Maybe it's a new baby brother or sister for me, cried Baby Chick.
2: Son, we have to have a little chat, said Papa Rooster. However convenient a cupboard is, it's not where new baby brothers or sisters come from.
0: He flung open the door. Goldie Fox, who had been trembling in terror at the sound of the furious chickens, stumbled out onto the landing. He tried to run away, but with a tiny bed on one foot and a tiny chair on the other, he merely tumbled to the bottom of the stairs. In an instant, the three chickens had launched themselves through the air and tackled him. Papa Rooster sat on his head. Mama Hen sat on his tail. Baby Chick ran around in the front and looked him in the eye.
3: I can smell oatmeal on his breath, he shouted. This is our villain.
2: How dare you jump up and down on our furniture and break it, cried Papa Rooster. Would you like me to jump up and down on your head and break that?
1: How dare you throw my bed out the window, cried Mama Hen. Would you like me to throw you out the window?
3: How dare you eat my oatmeal after I had blown on it to cool it down, cried Baby Chick. Would you like me to blow on you to cool you down?
0: Without waiting for an answer, he made good on his threat.
5: Please, said Goldie Fox, please. Dear chickens of the woods, I have been a bad fox. I have done everything wrong. I am out of work, I am hungry, and I have miniature furniture stuck to my feet. Furthermore, I have broken a tooth, as well as most of your furniture. This is not one of my good days. Do not jump up and down on me. Do not throw me out the window. And stop blowing in my face. It's very annoying.
0: Baby Chick stopped.
5: I will tell you something, said Goldie Fox. If you let me live with you, I will build you all new furniture. The chairs will not be too hard or too soft or too little. The beds will not be too high or too low or too little. Perhaps I can set up shop in the backyard and make furniture there, away from the prying eyes of animals too frightened to buy furniture from me. You can sell it in your front room.
2: Well, perhaps, said Papa Rooster. I wouldn't be in such a bad mood if I could get a better night's sleep.
1: If you got a better night's sleep, we'd all get a better night's sleep, said Mama Hen. I think it's a great idea. Perhaps I'll make up batches of oatmeal, and we can have an oatmeal restaurant, too, for all the customers who come to buy furniture.
5: But where will you sleep? Asked Baby Chick. I can sleep in the convenient cupboard on the stair landing, said Goldie Fox.
0: And that's just what they did. They opened a new store in the woods called the Three Chickens Furniture Store and Oatmeal Restaurant. Every once in a while, the oatmeal was too hot to eat, so the chickens went for a walk in the woods. But they left Goldie Fox behind to guard their house. With his broken front tooth, he was quite a scary-looking animal.
1: so they never had trouble with hungry, destructive trespassers again. Baby Chick never did get a baby brother or sister. But at the end of the day, when the carpenter tools were all stored away, Goldie Fox would wash his face of sawdust and play with Baby Chick. They especially enjoyed jumping on the furniture, now that it was strong enough to stand up to such punishment.

0: This is Recess. I'm John Check. Every day we're exploring the dynamic cultures of childhood. It's the anniversary of the publication today of one of the most tried and true of all novels for young people, Anne of Green Gables. Here's Rita Smith, the curator of the Baldwin Collection of Historical Children's Literature.
1: One day in 1904, the writer Lucy Maud Montgomery was reading through one of her journals from the previous year and came across this scribbled note. Elderly couple apply to orphan asylum for a boy. By mistake, a girl is sent them. This fired her imagination, and she began writing a story about an orphan named Anne, who is sent to a farm couple who has asked for a boy to help them with their work. On June 20, 1908, the date Anne of Green Gables was published, Montgomery wrote in her journal, "Today has been, as Anne herself would say, an epoch in my life. My book came today from the publishers. I candidly confess that it was to me a proud and wonderful and thrilling moment. There in my hand lay material realization of all the dreams and hopes and ambitions of my whole conscious existence, my first book. Not a great book, but mine, something which I had created." The book received over 60 reviews and was an immediate success. Within a year, the pleased publishers had requested a sequel. None of the more than 20 books which followed equals Anne of Green Gables in freshness or vitality. The book is a Canadian classic and has been recognized as a classic of international children's literature since its publication. Mark Twain referred to Anne as the dearest and most lovable child in fiction since the immortal Alice, and child readers agreed wholeheartedly. Anne is fresh and original and spunkier than the usual girl heroine of the late 19th, early 20th century. She is surrounded by a cast of memorable characters in a beautiful physical setting. Critic John Stott writes that Montgomery took these elements and shaped them into a classic fairy tale, the story of a lonely, unwanted orphan who finds happiness and security. It is a plot, he adds, to which children have responded for generations. The book has been in print since its publication and has enjoyed life in other media as well. Anne of Green Gables was made into a film in 1919 and again in 1934. It was made into a television movie by the BBC in 1972. In December 1985, it was serialized for television by the Canadian Broadcasting Company, with Megan Fellows as Anne, Colleen Dewhurst as Marilla, and Richard Farnsworth as Matthew. And although coronations and royal weddings drew larger viewing audiences, it had the highest audience rating of a non-event television show in Canadian history.
0: Recess is a co-production of the University of Florida's WUFT-FM and the Center for Children's Literature and Culture, with major support for the national distribution of these programs from the Friends of the Alachua County Library.

0: This is the story of the Kobold and the Pirates, a story from Germany. Jake was a cabin boy, which was just what he wanted to be. He loved the smell of the sea, he loved the sound of the wind in the rigging, and the creaking of the ship as it rolled with the waves. He knew that this was the life for him. Jake should have been happy, but he wasn't. For though he loved the ocean waves, he worked for a captain who treated him very badly. And there was worse than that. The ship was a pirate ship. One day, Jake was setting the table for dinner when the captain growled, "What's the use of having a fool of a boy like you? You never do anything right. How many places have you set?" "But why, just one, sir. Isn't that right?" Jake trembled as he answered.
1: "Course not," yelled the captain. "Tonight I dine with Klabauterman. Set a place for him and make sure there's plenty of food and wine. Get a move on, boy, or I'll have you flogged."
0: Jake quietly did as he was told, and then stood aside to await the guest. He had the surprise of his life when the captain sat down opposite the empty place and started to talk.
1: "I must say we're having fair weather and a good voyage. It keeps the crew happy, and they're not such a bad lot. What do you think of them, eh?"
0: Jake was confused. One minute the captain was furious with him, and the next he was chatting away as if they were friends. "Oh, the crew are fine, sir," he said. "I'm pleased to be one of them."
1: "What?" roared the captain. "Who told you to speak? I'm not talking to you, young lad. I'm talking to my guest. Get out of here."
0: Jake didn't need telling twice. He ran out of the cabin onto the deck and stood there, catching his breath. Then he heard two voices coming from the captain's cabin. One was the captain's, but he had never heard the other voice before.
2: "I like that young lad," the voice said. "True, he could be better dressed and he's barefoot, but he looks honest. Look after him. Treat him well."
1: "What? That cabin boy?" spluttered the captain. "You want me to look after him?"
2: "That's what I said."
0: It was all too much for Jake, and he rushed to the galley where the cook was busy making the crew's supper. Jake ran headfirst into his fat, round stomach.
2: "Careful," puffed the cook. "What's the rush?"
3: "I'm sorry," sputtered Jake, "but I don't understand what's happening. The captain made me lay another place, but nobody sat at it. Then the captain talked to it, and now it's answering him, but it's empty. Are we haunted? What's going on?"
2: "Steady, lad," said the cook with a kindly smile. "It's nothing for you to worry about. The captain's dining with Klabauterman, that's all."
3: "But who's Klabauterman?"
0: "He's the Kobold of the Sea." Jake looked even more confused, so the cook stopped what he was doing and sat down to explain. Back home, a lot of places have kobolds. They're the spirits that look after things. They live in houses, down mines, in all sorts of places. If you have one living with you, it will bring you good luck. The sea kobold is very powerful. If he wants, he can make storms and gales, hurricanes and whirlpools. Above all, though, he loves food. And if his stomach is full of good things, he stays happy and calm. I'm pleased to say that he likes my cooking, and this is the third voyage we've had him with us. Usually he dines with me in the galley, but tonight he's dining with the captain.
3: But why can't I see him?
2: It would be bad news for you if you did, the cook replied. You only see him when you're about to die. They say he's dressed all in yellow with bright red hair, but I'd rather not find out for myself.
0: From then on, life on board was not so bad for Jake. He still had to do all the nasty jobs, and the captain still treated him just as badly. Somehow, though, he felt he had a friend. He could often feel the kobold near him, and he could sense that the kobold wasn't happy with the way Jake was being treated. One day, the pirate ship sailed into a thick sea mist. It was very difficult to see, but after a while the captain announced that he could see another ship coming towards them.
1: "It looks like a merchant ship to me," he shouted. "All hands on deck. Load the cannon. Hoist the black flag. Look lively, lads. There's booty to be had."
0: In all the commotion, Jake heard the kobold.
3: "Not this one. It's a phantom ship."
0: But nobody took any notice.
2: "Well, I did my best," the spirit said. "Don't you worry, though, Jake. Get some food and water together and take one of the small boats. It's time we found you another captain."
0: Jake did as he was told,
3: Nobody noticed him as the phantom ship bore down on the pirates.
1: Fire!
3: Shouted the captain. The gun roared and the cannonball shot straight at the other ship, but it passed right through and out the other side. Still, the strange ship came towards them.
1: Again, lads! Fire again!
3: It was too late. The ship was almost upon them. Then the captain saw, sitting on the bowsprit, a little man dressed all in yellow with flaming red hair.
1: It's the kobold!
3: But none of the others could see anything. They were too busy abandoning ship as the phantom vessel ploughed on, cutting their boat in two. Alone in his boat, Jake rowed for all he was worth. Soon the mist cleared and he saw another ship in full sail.
4: Ahoy there! He shouted. For pity's sake, save me!
3: I'm pleased to say that the crew did just that. Soon Jake was warm and dry in a cabin. Sitting opposite him was another captain, but one who smiled a friendly smile as his cabin boy set the table for a meal.
4: Shall I just lay two places, sir?
3: No, the captain said kindly. Make it three, if you would. I think the kobold will be joining us.

0: What are you doing?
1: I'm trying to tickle myself, Kathy, but it isn't working, dagnabbit.
0: Well, there's a good reason you can't tickle yourself.
1: Huh?
0: More about tickling after this on Kids, Earth, and Sky. This is Kathy.
1: And I'm Ed for Kids, Earth, and Sky. Today, we're talking about a touchy subject. Tickling.
0: Most people, especially kids, are ticklish. The reasons we're ticklish may go back to a time when the first people lived on Earth.
1: Think about who you tickle and who tickles you. Your mom, dad, sisters, brothers, friends.
0: Maybe even your goldfish.
1: Yeah, tickling is a great way for people who like each other a whole lot to show it. Like when a mom tickles her baby's toes. Scientists call this nonverbal communication. That means you don't have to talk to show you like someone. You can tickle them instead. Scientists think that tickling could have been one of the first ways early humans showed that they liked each other.
0: But the biggest reason why you're ticklish might be poisonal. It might be a way to let you know that something that isn't you is touching you.
1: Ticklishness might have started out early on in human history as a way for the brain to detect when a creepy, crawly thing...
0: Maybe a huge spider!
1: Oh, was crawling on your neck! That's why you can't tickle yourself, because your brain always knows it's just you.
0: Send your science questions to kids@earthsky.com. The National Science Foundation makes our show possible. You'll hear about everything on the Earth.
1: And in the sky.
0: On Kids, Earth, and Sky.
2: And now, for all you termites out there, here's Steve Charney and that famous wooden American, Harry.
3: Harry, I bought your Halloween costume.
4: Oh, goody. What am I going to be this year?
3: A ballerina. I even brought in the tutu. I want you to try it on.
4: Oh, no, Steve. I'm not going to be a ballerina. Last year you made me a bunny. And now a ballerina? What's the matter with you? Why can't I be the dummy from the movie Magic? Ooh, he takes over the ventriloquist. And he kills people left and right.
3: Put on the tutu.
4: Oh, right, I can't believe this. I'm going to be the laughing stock of the neighborhood.
3: Don't forget the leotards.
4: Did it have to be a pink tutu? Couldn't you have at least made it black and dripped some blood on it?
3: You look good. You look good. Here are the ballet slippers.
4: Okay. I'm going to wear this ballerina costume under one condition.
3: Oh, what's that?
4: That I can wear this fake bloody rubber scar on my face at the same time.
3: Oh, man, that is disgusting. What would be the rationale for wearing a horrible scar across your cheek with a tutu?
4: Okay, well, while doing a pirouette, I fell.
3: Yeah, how do you explain the huge stitches coming out of it?
4: Okay, because it was Halloween night, and no doctors were around in the hospital, so I had to have the stitches done by an orderly, okay? Only this wasn't an ordinary orderly, no. He was a ghoulish orderly, a zombie, and he had nubs for fingers. This was the best he could do.
3: Don't you just want to be a cute little ballerina?
4: Sure, Steve, I'll be a cute little ballerina from Hades!
3: Will you stop it?
4: I want to be something more scary. This is Halloween, for Pete's sake. It's not Christmas.
3: All right. If you had a choice, what would you go as?
4: Ooh, if I could be anything I wanted, I'd go as a gigantic, disgusting, slimy, green pile of mucky ooze.
3: Well, you can't. I like you in your ballerina costume. And since I'm the ventriloquist and you're the dummy, you have to do what I say.
4: Well, since I'm dressed as a ballerina, maybe I can go as the dying swan, the one Anna Pavlova made famous.
3: Ah, now that's the spirit.
4: Well, not so much as the dying swan, more like the dead swan, dead and butchered. Oh, I can carry my head in one hand and a butcher knife in the other. I can squirt ketchup all over the tutu, and I'll have a little tape cassette of the music from Carnival of the Animals where it came from. I'll be a zombie swan, walking around, terrorizing the lake.
3: You think you're pretty funny, don't you?
4: Oh, there's nothing funny about a zombie swan, Steve. I'll waddle up to people's houses, and if they don't give me a treat, I'll nibble them to death.
3: Why can't you just be a pretty little ballerina with your cute little trick-or-treat bag?
4: I don't wanna.
3: Well, since you're in the tutu already, let's see you practice your dancing. Come on. I want you to pirouette up to each house, open your bag, and sing trick-or-treat. Let's try a rehearsal.
4: All right. Now, I'll stand back here and pretend this is the path up to someone's door. Now, I pirouette gaily up to the door. I knock.
3: I open it.
5: Ah! Hey, get off me! Get off me!
4: I'm a ballerina, all right? The ballerina from a muddy grave!
2: Okay, Harry, back to the woodpile. 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
6: Hey everybody, this is Max. Do you know that long, long ago, I mean really long ago, there were no iPods. People had to sing to themselves or talk to their friends while walking down the street. I don't get it. No earbuds? How did they rollerblade? Anyway, the way these really old people got their music was on these big plastic pizza-like things called records. You put these records on a thing called a record player, and then you had to sit down near it to listen. You even had to turn the record over to hear the other side. Weird! Sometimes, when you go to a junk store or your grandma's attic, you can find a few of these record things under old lava lamps and stuff like that. You could even find records for kids. Then you'd be really lucky, because some of the kids' records were awesome. As it turns out, a website called Kitty Records Weekly has found a bunch of these records, just for kids. And we're lucky to be able to bring them to you here on Jabberwocky. So plug in your iPod, or whatever, and let's check out Kitty Records Daily.

But once upon a time, there was no orchestra. And this is the story of how the first one started. Several thousand years ago in Greece, there was a very lonely shepherd named Pan. The reason Pan was so lonely was that he had nothing at all to do but to keep a lot of silly sheep from getting themselves lost. He never had anybody to talk to. Well, late one evening, when the sheep finally got tired of getting lost, they all lay down to sleep in a big semicircle around Pan. And Pan, who was pretty tired himself, sat down on a rock to rest. Without realizing what he was doing, he grasped a reed that was growing up beside him and pulled it up. And then, still without realizing, he put the open end of it against his lower lip and sighed. The sheep all waked up and pricked up their ears, and Pan was so surprised that he almost fell off the rock. Then he took a deep breath and blew again. It made exactly the same sound. Now, Pan was a very curious fellow, so he wondered whether all reeds would make this same magical sound. He pulled up a longer reed and tried it. Ha! A lower tone. Pan tried another reed, quite a bit shorter. Amazing! Three different tones. He tried them one after another. And that gave him a wonderful idea. Quickly, he pulled up two more reeds, and with two long pieces of tough grass, he bound all five reeds together, side by side. Then he blew across their open ends. Why, it made a tune, and the sheep liked it. Now, by this time, three other lonely shepherds who had heard the noise came running from their nearby hillsides. What's that thing, they said, pointing at Pan's reeds. These, Pan replied, are my pipes. Well, of course, they all wanted to play too. So Pan made a set of pipes for each of them and showed them how to play his tune. And the first thing you knew, they were playing it in harmony. Pan was so delighted that he began to sing as the others played.

I used to hate my lonesome job in vain, of chasing rams and ewes and lambs in sun or rain. It had me beat. The heat

0: As no other shepherd, as no other man, as no other human conceivably can. Pan didn't know it, but those pipes of his were really the great-great-great-grandfather of all our woodwind instruments. Piccolos, and flutes, and oboes, and clarinets, and English horns, and bass clarinets, and bassoons. Even though they all came along hundreds of years after Pan's pipes. Now one day, when Pan and his three friends were playing their pipes, they saw a strange-looking fellow coming toward them. He had a strange-looking instrument hung around his neck by a ribbon. It had 10 strings, and the man was making music on it by striking the strings with a stick. "Who are you?" said Pan. "And what on earth is that?" The fellow said,
1: "I am Orpheus, my friends, musician and poet from Thrace. And since you inquire why this is my lyre, its music can tame the wild beasts, move a rock or a tree from its place."
0: At that, Pan said, "How do you spell that lyre?" And Orpheus said, "L-Y-R-E, of course." Pan just said, Well, Orpheus wanted to make music with the pipers, but they sneered at his lyre. And right there was the beginning of the War of the Instruments, which has been going on ever since. The pipers said the lyre was no good. And that made Orpheus pretty mad.

stop. Maybe we can use this fellow, he said. Of course, I don't believe that story about the rocks and the trees, but he is pretty good at getting music out of that thing. Let's try him. You ready, boys?

It sounded so sweet that then and there they started the world's first orchestra. And of course, Orpheus Lyre became the great-great-grandfather of all the stringed instruments. The harps, the violins, the violas, the violoncellos, the contrabasses, well, our friends made music together for years and years, and when one of them got too old to play anymore, some younger musician took his place. One of these younger ones discovered that by making a lot of holes in just one reed and blowing across one of them while he opened and closed the others with his fingers, he could make all the different tones with just one reed. That was the world's first flute. Now, after a long time, the boys got so good and so famous that they quit being shepherds and began to travel around the world just being musicians. One of their tours took them through a distant jungle where they heard a strange sound. When they came near, they found a man beating on a hollow log with animal skin stretched over one end. "What are you doing?" they asked. "I'm sending a message all over the jungle," he replied. "I'm telling my friends about you fellows." And as they went on, they found the drummer had been telling the truth, because there were crowds of people in every village they came to, waiting to hear them play.

The drummer wanted to add his thumping to the music. The others didn't want to take him into their orchestra, but they had to because he was a big fellow and very tough. And as time went on, other drummers joined them with different kinds of drums, timpani, kettle drums, that made different tones, and snare drums that added thrilling sounds to their music. And some of the drummers played bells. And the glockenspiel with its sweet, mysterious notes. And tambourines. And cymbals. And castanets. And a gong. And even a xylophone, which the other instruments called a straw fiddle. The drummers made up what's called the percussion section of the orchestra. One day, while our friends were giving a concert, a group of ragged-looking men approached them, carrying ram's horns, which they put to their lips and blew. Well, a new kind of music. They wanted to join the orchestra, but they could only play those four notes. Ridiculous, said the others. Why, all we could play would be... Well, the horn players went away, but a long time later they came back, and this time they all had metal horns of many shapes and sizes. Some had buttons to press on them, and some had sliding tubes. With those, they could play all the notes. So cornets and trumpets, and trombones, and French horns, and even a tuba were added to the orchestra.

By this time, Orpheus Lyre, with only 10 strings, had become the harp with many strings. Our modern harps have 46, but it was still the only stringed instrument in the orchestra until our friends met some boys with crude violin-like boxes on which they made sounds by dragging bows across their strings. Some of them, the tromba marinas, had only one string, and the bows looked just like huntsmen's bows. The woodwinds didn't like the sound of their music. They said it squeaked. The brasses thought so too. Even the harp was scornful. But at last, many years later, when the tromba marinas had grown into the contrabasses and the violoncellos and the violas and the violins, the other instruments had to admit that they added some pretty sweet tones to the orchestra. And they said to the strings, "Oh, very well, we'll let you play with us too if we must."

Well, now we've got quite an orchestra, haven't we? And to think that it all started with Pan's simple reed pipe. Now, you'd have thought that nothing could possibly make the orchestra any better, wouldn't you? It seemed absolutely complete with its woodwinds and its brasses and its strings and its percussion section. Yes, it seemed complete, but every time some musician had invented a new instrument, all the older ones had found 100 reasons why the new one was no good. But always in the end, they found it made their music sweeter, like the violins and violas. Or more charming, like the flutes and clarinets. Or sadder, like the bleeding oboes. Or mellower, like the French horns and English horns. Or fuller, like the cellos and bass viols and bass clarinets and bassoons and double bassoons and tubas. Or more exciting, like the trumpets and trombones and piccolos. To say nothing of the percussion section. Yes, the orchestra seemed complete. Until just about 100 years ago, a man named Adolf Sax invented a brand new instrument which he called the saxophone. It was made of brass and shaped very much like a large meerschaum pipe, but it didn't have a cup-shaped mouthpiece. Instead, its sounds came from blowing through a single reed like the clarinet. But the woodwinds said, "Huh, you can't sit with us. You're made of brass." And the brasses snorted, "You can't sit with us, you have reeds." And the strings said, "Get out, get out, get out, there's no place for you at all." The percussion section just said, but at last, a composer wrote music for the saxophones in his opera. And then the other instruments had to make places for them. And how they added to the music.

And that's almost the whole story of the reed that grew into an orchestra, but not quite. Because about 60 years ago, a man named Auguste Moustel invented the celesta, a meek little instrument that looked like a small piano, and made sweet, fairy-like music such as no other instrument ever made before. The little celesta was too ladylike and mild to fight for a place in the orchestra. So when the woodwinds and brasses laughed at her, she just blushed and started to walk sadly away. But the strings took her part. "Why," they said, "we need her. See how much better she makes our mystic feeling when we're muted." And the other instruments could see that the strings were right. So they took the celesta in, and they grew to love her sweet, fairy-like tones.

0: Hi, I'm Linda Arnold.
1: No, you're not. You're Peter P. Pickleberry.
0: Well, I just wanted to tell them that they're listening to Pickleberry Pie. But we're not at the pie today.
1: Hey, you can say that again.
0: We're not at the pie today.
2: Peter, they know that we're at this beautiful theater for Linda's opening performance of the Rainbow Palace. Isn't that sweet?
0: No. Speaking of sweet, where's the snack bar?
2: Not now, Peter. We have to get to our seats. Linda saved some special ones just for us. So come on and join us. I think there's a special seat for you, too. It's right this way. There. You can sit there. And Peter, you can sit there. And Tony, you can sit next to me.
0: Well, I don't know. Suppose I don't like this.
1: Hey, what's not to like? Linda told me this show is going to have everything. Alligators, bananas, and cows.
0: Alligators? Bananas? Cows? Give me a break.
2: Psst, guys. Time to be quiet. The overture's about to start.
0: Overture? Is that like, you know, what you wear over your underwear?
2: Oh, Peter. It's a musical introduction to a show. Kind of a menu of what's to come.
0: No, overture goes over underwear. Sounds right to me.
1: Shh.
0: Okay, okay. Underwear overture.

0: Pickleberries, we better get out of here. These people are banging their hands together.
1: Hey, Peter, that's clapping.
0: Yeah, and the next thing you know, they might clap us.
2: Oh, Peter, here comes Linda, and the curtain is opening.
0: Yeah, she can open the curtain because she must be finished putting her overture over her underwear.
1: Peter!
0: What did I say?

0: Doesn't Linda look great?
1: Well, yeah.
0: And the kids look great, too.
1: Yeah, okay.
0: Oh, this is a neat place.
1: Well, sort of.
0: Here comes Linda again. Time to be quiet.
1: Mom.
0: Shh.

0: What a beautiful song that was, too. That was from the musical, Oklahoma.
1: Oklahoma isn't a musical. It's a state.
0: No, you're wrong, Peter. It's the name of a musical, too.
1: Who's calling me wrong?
0: Shh.